It formally restored peace following the War of 1812 and returned certain rights and possessions Native nations held before the war. The treaty involved the Wyandot, Delaware, Seneca, Shawnee, Miami, Chippewa, Ottawa, and Potawatomi nations. I'm Jill Freitas.

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2: Well, good Tuesday to you. It is back to the grind after a long holiday weekend, and whether it was a vacation or a staycation, I hope it was a good and restful one for you, your family, and your friends. I'm Eric Detheridge for Craig Blumenschein this week, and just a little bit of next. David Archambault doesn't trust very easily, and he comes to that stance honestly after the way the Dakota Access Pipeline protests ended nearly 10 years ago. Fearing for people's safety in the bitter cold temperatures, the former Standing Rock tribal chairman asked the out-of-towners to go home. That prompted a backlash from some in the No Dabble movement, including some close to home. Archambault says that left a lasting wound. Part of Archambault's healing post-Dabble journey has been the creation of a regenerative nonprofit called Wozu. The word Wozu in Lakota, that's W-O-Z-U, means to plant, grow, and care for. Wozu's campus is located just over the Cannonball River on Standing Rock land, only a stone's throw from the heart of the encampments that brought tribes and allies from all over the country and even the world to protest an oil pipeline going under the reservation's main water source, the Missouri River. I had the chance recently to visit with David Archambault at Wozu, and what I got was not just a tour of the facility, complete with modern and wired offices, Native artwork on the walls, a food processing facility, as well as sustainable planting practices, but a meditative journey on the miles of Wozu's trails with Archambault, and the transformative experience of quietly witnessing the animals that live on the land and provide culture, food, opportunities for storytelling and learning history and to heal. I know you were at the heart of the Dabble protest. You were tribal chairman. You were a big influence on a lot of people too. I mean, you met with the Obamas. The movement, you know, water is life, those words echo all over the world. I mean, this movement, the solidarity, has spread so far and wide. Even if the results didn't wind up the way you would hope, do you take solace at just knowing how influential the No Dabble movement was? And do you feel like this is something that can be bottled up and released again and maybe get eventually the results that you would like?
3: The way I look at it is things happen for a reason. You can only back somebody into a corner for so long before they lash out. And it was necessary because history shows that every inequity that existed, it didn't benefit us. And we can't sit idle and watch. We can't. So coming together and standing up against something with that much interest and that much support just shows that we were doing the right thing, because it's not the inequities only felt in this location, but it's felt around the world. And that right there is the win. The win is coming together and standing up against something that is unjust. So as a result of all of that, resistance is important. Our resistance has to happen, and but what happens or what takes place after resistance? And Wozu is an example of what can happen. You have to continue to resist the inequities, but then you also have to try to develop. And what I call is the development component I call regeneration. So Woju represents our regenerating systems. The word regeneration itself is the disruption to an organism or a system caused by man, and taking it from its natural state and either destroying it so it doesn't exist anymore, or altering it so that it's unhealthy. So regeneration is the process of putting it back into its natural state, whether it's a system or organism. Woju started by regenerating land, and I'll show you some of the land that we put back into, or we're putting back into its natural state. But it also led us to a space where you can't just regenerate land without regenerating the people that belong to the land. Indigenous people have always had a tight connection to the land. So Woju is one, regenerating land and bringing back food security, and two, regenerating community, regenerating people, where the population that felt the injustices and the inequities have a high poverty rate, have a high unemployment rate. So how do you regenerate a society? And with through Woju, we're able to experiment to see how we could bring community back, bring health back, bring food back, bring energy back, bring the things that are important, and develop systems that benefit us, create the systems that we feel and we know are meant for us, that connect us and tie us to the land. So regeneration, from resistance to regeneration, we are creating a system that started with the land, putting seeds in the land, growing grass with the land. The grass feeds buffalo. Buffalo feed people. And in that process, we're learning the practices that our ancestors, the connections that our ancestors held with the land. And then we develop so that we have employment opportunities. We have infrastructure projects that are built by us and for us so that we could create an employment and create housing. So that's the process and future until we have a whole regenerative system. May take a while, may take generations, but we start and we carry it forward so that somebody else can pick it up, and our people are one day living without homelessness, living without hunger, and living with our language. So Woju does all those things. So it's planting seeds of change. That's our once was our mission. We evolved to have a longer mission, but our mission was to plant seeds of change. And when we plant seeds of change, with one seed you can grow abundance. So if one kernel of corn can grow a lot of corn. With changing one youth or one child's perspective on this world can change a lot of people's perspective.
2: Well, I also find it interesting that in a way you're kind of fighting back at big oil, at fossil fuels, with renewable energy. I mean, you know, that's the one way you can counter big oil is to have success with renewable energy. In this case, it's solar energy. Can you tell me more about the project you have with indigenized energy?
3: We have a 10 kilowatt system that we're experimenting. So how do you bring energy into the equation? And what we did not want to do is have a negative impact on land. So when we build a system, we want to make sure that there's multiple uses, and that we can use, we can continue to use the land so that it benefits all that are within that ecosystem. Buffalo being a keystone species, we wanted to create a system that would generate energy, but also provide shade. When you provide shade, grasses can grow, and buffalo can find shelter, and as well as produce energy. So the system that we built has a solar array that at the lowest point is only 9.5 feet high, which is high enough so the buffalo don't damage and buffalo can go under it. And the poles are strong enough so that buffalo can rub up on them, scratch them, run into them, and it doesn't compromise the system. So we wanted to try something that has multi-use, and we use the power to for our handling, buffalo handling systems, for our corral systems, for hydraulic systems that move gates for us, So we're building, it's not done yet, that's in the plans, but we're building a low stress handling facility with few people that can run it with hydraulic systems, create it with energy from the solar system, and the buffalo would naturally flow through our handling corral systems. That's the idea, and that's the plan, and everything that we do is experimental, and when it works, we prove it out. So in the future, we would have a bigger solar array that can power housing, but also the land can still be grazed by the buffalo. It could provide shade for the grasses and shade for the buffalo.
2: Obviously, so this ties into another aspect of the land in this land, food sovereignty, food security.
3: Yeah, so like buffalo, what we do every Wednesday, and anybody's welcome to come. We don't say you have to be from Cannonball or from Standing Rock. We get visitors from Bismarck or Mobridge, even outlying communities off of Standing Rock. And we offer buffalo meat, 1 pound of buffalo meat and a dozen of eggs. We have about 400 chickens that are layers, and we collect the eggs, wash the eggs, and then they're fresh farm eggs, and we distribute. And we're not doing a distribution to create another dependency, but we're doing it in partnership with community so that people understand and know that food exists here. Right now, it would be said that we live on a food desert because we don't have supermarkets or grocery stores in our community, but there's food all around us. So food security, food sovereignty with the buffalo, with the chickens, foraging the land with all the natural berries and the wild turnips, whatever plants that are edible that we can make teas or consume as food. We learn about it and we harvest it and we share it. We have classes where people can walk and identify the different plants that exist, what's edible and what's not. We harvest mushrooms off of a box alder tree. That's something that our ancestors did. So we're demonstrating that food does exist in an area here, but you have to once take care of the land. Once you start taking care of the land will take care of you. That's something that we say at Woju. So the food sovereignty, food security is part of the work that we do as while we're teaching others.
2: You mentioned it might take successive generations for things to really come to fruition. How do you hope Woju succeeding in successive generations? What would success look like, several decades from now?
3: So when I look at our ancestors and the knowledge and wisdom that had been passed down, the way we gain and attain that knowledge is through stories. So there's a story here, and we got to tell that story and share that story, and so that it's retained by our children who are not yet born. And through those stories, they can pick up where we left off, and they can continue the work so that one day there is no hunger, one day there's no homelessness, and we are speaking our language.
2: If you're just joining us, you are listening to Main Street on Prairie Public. I'm Eric Dethridge. We're talking with David Archambeau II, who once served as tribal chairman of the Standing Rock Sioux Reservation in North Dakota from 2013 to 2017. Of course, 2016 was the year of the Dakota Access Pipeline protests. Archambeau was a very public figure during the demonstrations. He is now the CEO of regenerative nonprofit Woju. And during my tour of the inside of the facility at Woju, Dave introduced me to Ron LeBeau, leader for cultural preservation, who has a very important job when it comes to food security and the sacred harvesting of buffalo. And warning for sensitive ears, we do talk about butchering animals.
4: Well, when we harvest it, we go out in the field. We have a kill trailer that we go out, we harvest it, we bring it back, and it sits in the cooler for a week to 2 weeks. Then we bring it back here and harvest it, or butcher it in the garage.
2: And the solar power is not generating the power for that yet, but that's in the works?
3: Yeah, that'll be in a new facility, and we're looking at trying to get him a modular processing trailer to go along with the kill trailer that we have, and then we'll be able to try to get the meat certified, USDA, or state approved, so that we can sell, but right now we don't. So we just give everything away.
2: You just give everything away. I was going to ask where you would sell it eventually. Would it be in stores?
3: What Ron is going to do is when he takes over that role is he's going to look for markets, special markets where they want prime meat, grass-fed, grown on Standing Rock, Woju labeled. So maybe a restaurant wants to offer some. I seen some in Vegas where they had Black Angus from Watertown, South Dakota. That's something that we're looking at. But even just getting specialty cuts and making them available for sale, we'd probably start selling here until we find a vendor that would want to carry some of the meat that we process.
2: So what does it take to become a butcher of buffalo?
4: I started because I got in trouble a lot when I was young, and I lost my driver's license. So the only place that would hire me was a place called Federal Beef in Rapid City. And I ended up doing good there and then getting promoted, and I was a manager, but I worked there for 10 years and ended up just doing that most of my life. So,
3: whenever we do the kills, we pray. We let the buffalo know that we're thankful for giving its life so that we can feed others. And then when we start the processing, he usually smudges everybody and prays again. But when you go do the kill, you could probably do that in a half hour, where before it would take us a half a day. So having somebody that knows what they're doing, and he still has 10 fingers.
4: So. And then the animal's a lot cleaner when we bring it back. There's not all kinds of hair and dirt and stuff all over it.
2: What do you do with the hides?
4: Right now I'm in the process of turning one into rawhide so we can make drums. But Dave's turned some into buffalo robes and...
3: We try to use the hides and the buffalo skulls. You'll see a buffalo skull there. That's one of the buffalo we process. And the bones we try to use for tools. We try to use all the parts.
2: All right, now comes the really fun part. My organs get a little bit of a workout as Dave Archambeau fires up the four-seat all-terrain vehicle, asks for a little bit of trust as I instinctively put on my seatbelt. I then take it off as we embark on Woju's several miles of trails. I learn more about this nonprofit focused on cultural land and social regeneration, but I also learn a lot about a man who was in the thick of a fight 10 years ago and walked away quite emotionally scarred, as you will hear.
3: Ready?
2: Yep.
3: Right now we're going to go on the trail. We have a trail system. Building a trail was one of the ways that we felt can help people connect with the land. On a trail system, when we ask people what they want to do, they want to do something. And we know that there is no recreation like there is in a Bismarck or Mobridge, where you have parks and you have walking trails. So we basically built our own walking trail to help people get back on the land, and all we do is mow the land. We don't put aggregates on it. We didn't put concrete or asphalt. It goes about 5.5 miles. We'll go on it. And
2: so how large is the property? How many acres?
3: Our total acreage is right now, what we have fenced in is about 876 acres, and we just purchased another 840 acres. Raise some money, purchase the land, and we'll be expanding. And when we expand, we're looking at leasing land with it, so we'll have approximately 2,000 acres. This is one of our horses. Our horses are Curly horses, so they're part of our ancestry bloodlines. Curly bred, they're built a little bit different. This guy's name is 45, and then Bob Marley and Ziggy are on that corner
2: over there. Bob and Ziggy
3: are down there in that corner. You'll see them.
2: Now, are they father and son?
3: Bob Marley is the dad to all of the sons. This is one of the sons. His name's 45. He's a stud, and there's some mares on that side, so he's standing over here. Those are not our horses. That's a neighbor's. But he's standing here letting them know that he's here. But he'll never get to them.
5: Curly horses are horses that were passed down from our ancestors. Whenever the country was demobilizing Plains Indians, the first thing they did was take their horses away, and then they would kill them. So the curly horse was sacred. We stole the horse in 1803, 1801, somewhere around there, from the Crow. And we've always retained that bloodline with that curly gene. Curly horse has hair instead of fur. Curly horse is, the way they're structured and built, they're more of a pony. They have a bigger chest, the round cannon bone on the leg. The hind hocks are behind the rump. So they're made, all the Lakota horses are made to pull travoises. And so they're not a performance horse. And a lot of times when the cavalry was chasing us, they couldn't keep up because our horses were made to go quick. And Calgary's horses, being performance horses, would play out bigger, faster quarter horse type built. So, but if you're going a long distance carrying weight, that's what these horses were built. So you can see the genetics on them.
2: Yeah, very muscular.
3: Yeah.
2: So what do you keep the horses for now?
3: The horse is an invasive species, so they're not meant for the land. They have a cup hoof. When they eat with their teeth. They rip the roots out, and when they poop, their little balls of poop. So they don't create habitat for microorganisms. So buffalo and cattle are better for grazing. But we keep the horses because Lakota and Dakota were horse people. We had a close relationship when the horse was introduced to us. And so part of our culture and history is the horse. And we want to make sure that our ancestors' knowledge about the horse is passed down through generations, through stories, so that children who are not even born yet understand that strong relationship that we had with the horse.
2: So an invasive but yet important and contained species.
3: Yeah, so because they're invasive and we understand how they can damage land, we don't overpopulate the land with horses. We only have the three horses right now. Right now we're on a trail system. So this trail system, it's open, it's on core land, tribal trust land, tribal allotted land, northern Burlington Santa Fe land. So there's a lot of jurisdictions that we cross when we make this trail.
2: Well, and I want to ask, because this is, the land is beautiful. Is anybody welcome to take a walk?
3: Yeah, anybody. It's open to the public. We built it so that for biking, so it is a long trek on there, but there are people from the community that come out and just walk on the land. And then when we do our classes, we share and show the different plant species that exist on the land. We're trying to connect people back to the land. We had a partnership with the Corps of Engineers to plant trees. So we planted trees like plum bushes, chokecherry, fruit trees. We brought schools in. We planted red willow, which is part of a plant for ceremony. It's the tobacco that we use in our pipes. This was never here. It was a game trail, and then we opened it up. When you look at the plant species that exist, there's shrubs and trees and grass and weeds, but there's like 400 different plant species that exist on natural land that hasn't been disturbed. That whole system feeds animals, shelters animals. It's an ecosystem that's healthy, and we want our people to reconnect with that system, that healthy system. And this is a decommissioned railroad system, one railroad system that shut down. So we converted that railroad system, which is an infrastructure project, which wasn't made to benefit us, but we regenerated it so that it's a system of health, getting people back on the land.
2: Is
6: is this right now? This is Burlington Northern, Santa Fe, former.
5: This was the railroad system. There's the eagle right there. See it? Right there.
6: Where?
5: On the other side of the river. We see eagles, we see deer, we see antelope, we seen an elk, So buffalo being a keystone species brings back all the other animal life. Buffalo as a keystone species increases the plant life on land. So in our regenerative practice, what we're doing is we're bringing buffalo back so that we can bring more animal and plant species, increasing biodiversity so that you create a healthier system. On this trail, we'll find wild strawberries. They're right here. But right now, the birds got them all. We won't see any. But this is a nice trail system for people to come and experience what land is like, what land is doing for a whole ecosystem.
2: It's Main Street on Prairie Public. I'm Eric Dethridge, and the street I'm on, if you're just joining us, is a winding, very bumpy trail on the campus of WoZhu, the nonprofit led by former Standing Rock Tribal Chairman David Archambault. We'll resume the tour aboard an ATV and experience the awesomeness of transplanted buffalo who are helping regenerate plant life on Standing Rock, and maybe David himself. That's after this news.
7: For Prairie Public, I'm Danielle Webster. Fall is typically the time of year when prevention experts raise awareness about domestic violence. As Mike Moan reports in North Dakota, outreach leaders are getting ahead of the game.
8: The Center for Rural Health teamed up with the North Dakota Domestic and Sexual Violence Coalition on a late summer event. Speakers wanted to get the public caught up to speed on the latest numbers, along with red flags in troubled relationships. The coalition's Kayla Jones says during her career, it's been awfully rewarding when a survivor she's assisted is able to escape a dangerous situation.
9: It could be a huge win. Like, she got away, the abuser was prosecuted, and it has consequences.
8: Jones says domestic violence involves patterns of threatening behavior where the abusive partner wants power and control. That includes preventing the other partner from working or trying to control their social interactions. The coalition says last year, North Dakota Advocacy Center served more than 6,200 new victims. I'm Mike Moen.
7: And tariffs are starting to have a more visible effect on prices across the economy. That from researchers at the Federal Reserve Bank of Minneapolis. They studied the relationship between inflation in core goods categories and tariffs since last July. And they estimate tariffs made prices about 0.4% higher than they would have been otherwise. Fed economist Neil Mehrotra says some industries have waited to pass tariff costs onto customers.
10: Could be that they don't feel the ability to pass through those price increases, so they're seeing lower profits. It could be that they're substituting to different suppliers to avoid the tariffs.
7: Mehrotra says the clothing industry has seen a sharp increase in prices over the past few months. For Prairie Public, I'm Danielle Webster.
2: Welcome back to Main Street on Prairie Public. I'm Eric Dethridge. Let's get back to my tour of the Trails of WoZhu, the nonprofit on the Standing Rock Sioux Reservation headed by former tribal chairman David Archambault.
6: What have you heard from people that have come and explored this trail?
5: Well, I will ask you, what do you think of the trail?
6: I mean, it's wild, it's stunning, it's alive.
5: There's no aggregates, there's no concrete, no asphalt. It's a grass trail. And we hear the same thing. Like, it's beautiful. It's so good to, it's therapeutic to get mm-hmm. back on the land.
6: Yeah.
5: We're working with, right now we're on core land, so we do work with Corps of Engineers. And when we fought Dakota Access Pipeline, one of the government agencies that we had to deal with was the Corps of Engineers. So resistance is important, but also regeneration and bringing life back is important. Building and developing, so you have to cultivate relationships even with agencies that you were opposing.
6: Do you have any partnerships right now with the Corps?
5: We have a healthy partnership relationship with the Corps of Engineers that allow us to access this land, allow us to be on this land, which is Corps of Engineers land. Even though it's within our 1851 treaty boundary, they hold the title, so we have to work with them. It's just part of the whole system. This is the Cannonball River, and I was going to tell you how low the water systems are.
6: Yeah. Oh, my goodness.
5: But yeah, we're on a decommissioned railroad system that makes a beautiful trail for us to access and see and witness what exists.

0: coming in a couple of weeks. I'm not really a part of that. I probably won't even attend because I just didn't have a good experience with the whole DAPL experience 10 years ago. Early on, it was beautiful. I could see who we're facing. Opposition was the oil industry, the pipeline industry, the state, state of North Dakota, the governor, the senators, the House, everybody I could see. But as time went on and things didn't go the way it was supposed to go when you do a protest, then the protesters started to attack me and accuse me of wrongdoing, accuse me of selling out, and it just like gave me a negative experience where I didn't want to deal with people. And once I started regenerating the land and building relationships with plants and animals, I found healing to get through that little bit of trauma that I experienced. And that's what led us to Beaujeu. Like, how do you help generations that have dealt with trauma that leaves historic trauma, generational trauma, or even epigenetic? How do you overcome that? How do you become, how do you help the community? So Buffalo of the Sun is, I think it's a good thing. You know, you have to memorialize the events that took place, but I just don't have a good experience with everything. So I will probably choose just to continue the work that we're doing at Beaujeu, but also know that the Beaujeu work is a result of that moment in time when we stood against pipelines. Beaujeu is a result of moving from resistance to regeneration and building a regenerative system that benefits us.
1: It seems like it's still an open wound, but how has Beaujeu healed you?
0: Well, I wouldn't be talking to you right now because I don't trust you. But the work through Beaujeu allowed me to learn that I can trust again, and I can build relationships, and I have to keep an open mind if I want Beaujeu to be successful. I have to build, and I have to get into relationships where at one time I would avoid. Buffalo was the keystone species that would migrate through from Texas all the way to Canada, maybe even up to Alaska. And when they would come through, they would graze the grass down, and prairie dogs would follow behind the buffalo, and they would aerate the soil, they would cultivate the soil after the buffalo grazed the grass down. And they don't like tall grass because they could see the predators that are after them. But after the prairie dogs came the prairie wolf and the prairie grizzly bear.
2: Prairie grizzly bear, the grizzly bear?
0: There once was, uh-huh. And that's the impact, the negative impact of implementing systems like farming. And there's species that have gone away. Buffalo almost went extinct. There was in the 1800s, early 1900s, there's less than 100 buffalo roaming the plains, wild buffalo. So they're slowly coming back, but there was also a grizzly bear. There's also a white wolf. They're no longer around anymore. So the predators would follow, and it just, they would go through, and the land would recover. It was just a healthy ecosystem that happened. There was 60 million buffalo that roamed the plains. There were no fences, and our people, along with all the animals, followed them because it provided everything that we needed.
2: And what killed them off there initially, European?
0: So what happened was the buffalo were so thick, with 60 million running the plains, and when the Europeans came, they wanted an infrastructure project to connect the East Coast to the West Coast, and that infrastructure project was a railroad system. So these railroad systems would come across buffalo, and they'd have to wait for days. So they made it a sport. You could go to North Dakota Historical Society and look at the pictures of mountains of buffalo skulls. They killed so many buffalo that they had, and all they

0: would do is kill them. Sometimes they would take the fur, but most time they just wanted to kill them because they were looked at as a nuisance, not understanding the importance of the whole ecosystem that they held for these lands. So if you look, or as they killed these buffalo, they would leave them. So they had to send crews out to pick up the debris, the bones after a year or two. There was so much everywhere. And that's an example of an infrastructure project that had a negative impact on the way we live, because the buffalo to us was our clothing, our food, our shelter, our tools. It was our whole economy. And overnight, they did not exist anymore.
1: Well, when you think of we just got through the 250th anniversary of the quote-unquote United States, and all the celebrations of Theodore Roosevelt, that sort of plays into that sort of hunting for sport for no real reason.
0: Hunting to kill anything that moved. When we believe that anything that moved had a spirit. Even the grass that you see here, if I look out at this grass and I see movement, our ancestors would say, there's something there, it's Dakushkanshka. It has a spirit, has a nari, it has something other than its physical part. And if it has a nari, then we're related to it. And if we're related to it, we could communicate to it. And if we could communicate with all of these relatives out here, they will help us in our journey, our life's journey. They'll provide medicines. If it's a bird, anything that moves, if it's water, if it's clouds, they have spirits, they have nagis. And that's the simplest way I can explain the understanding of our ancestors, and that's what we have to pass down. And that's the land. Like that, this is all land. Look how beautiful it is. Look at all the animals and the plant species that exist with it.
2: We then come to the highlight of my Wozhou experience, seeing a cluster of buffalo on what's probably the highest point on Wozhou's property. It's just a transformative experience. The swaying, golden-kissed wild grass provides what can only be described as a spiritual setting, as these majestic animals approach us unafraid.
0: We have 45 buffalo. We got the buffalo from national parks. So one buffalo is Theodore Roosevelt Park.
1: Really?
0: That Ray Ray is from Theodore Roosevelt Park. We got them from Denver, Colorado parks. We got them from Niobrara, Nebraska Park. We got them from Yellowstone Park. We have one buffalo from Yellowstone Park.
1: Well, how did you get them to donate that?
0: So when buffalo overpopulate in the parks, they have to call out. They have to reduce the number, so they've been giving them to tribes, so tribes can replenish and build herds. And when tribes receive all their buffalo, then they look for organizations that are not using the buffalo for profit. And we're not using the buffalo for profit. What we're using the buffalo for is to regenerate the land, to bring the health back to the land. So where the land you see with all the tall grass, that was once dry crop land. Now it's in its regenerative stage, and it has perennial grasses, and the buffalo go onto prairie grass and go back onto the land that we're bringing back, and they're transferring seeds back and forth. So I'm really pleased to see them out on this land. I know that they're eating and they're leaving native seeds on the soil. When the wind blows, their hides catch the seeds. When they're out on the land, they cultivate and plant the seeds for us. So but this particular herd is more of like our friend, our relative, that is helping us learn from them on how to bring health back to the land. We come out routinely and visit them. They'll be all standing, and then eventually if we stay here long enough, they'll start laying down. They know we're not a threat. They start to recognize us.
1: You talk to them?
0: Yeah, we talk to them all the time. There's one in here, her name's Pretty Rock. Her number's 15. She's probably the only cow that I trust, but I built a relationship with her early on when she first came. And that's part of the therapy. He's chasing a younger bull away from cow.
1: That's part of what's
0: Yeah, so it's like having relationships with animals and having relationships with the plants, to see the plants moving and seeing the buffalo eat the plant.
2: It's about the most peaceful thing I've ever seen.
0: He's about a 5-year-old bull.
2: Oh, yeah. Do you recognize what their different sounds are, what they mean?
0: Yeah, you could, when you're here with the, when the cows are getting separated from the calves will make a grunt, and the, but Ray Ray, he's just, I think this cow might be in heat, so he's staying by her. Well, you could kind of smell them too, if you're out here in the wind, it's kind of like a different smell.
2: Musky?
0: Yeah, musky smell. And this one, the yellow tag, that's the oldest cow right here. Right here, she's walking that way, and this one walking in front of her.
2: Oh, yeah, right there.
0: She's right there. She usually hangs with Ray Ray. That's Jody. We do have some bulls that are getting bigger. So what happens is Ray Ray is the dominant bull. When the bulls mature, they'll challenge him, and if they beat him, then he goes off by himself and he starts as he'll be a bachelor. He won't be with the herd. But all these buffalo are 3 years and younger, except for Ethan and the other cows from Theodore Roosevelt. So those ones would be all in the herd.
2: And these are not ones you harvest? Or
0: we don't harvest these. These are like our teachers. Yeah, they teach us how to be on the land. They're the ones who are regenerating land. And then we have 12 babies. We have one cow that had twins. Her number's 17 right here. This one has twins. Wow. When the buffalo first come, we got the ones from Colorado. We had 15 and they were yearling. So we want them when they're young so they could get used to this land and adapt to this land. When we got the first 15, then we got some from Niobrara. So we had like 20, 25, 27 buffalo. And then they were all yearlings, and we brought the ones from Theodore Roosevelt Park who were mature. So these older buffalo, they have a natural honing device that want to go home, so they go to the northwest corner and stand. It's kind of sad. So what happens is we're taking them from their home, and they're getting traumatized. They're getting transported in horse trailers, and they're brought here, and they want to go home, so they just go back to the northwest corner. Now, a year later, we got 5 from Colorado again, and they were babies, they're yearlings. So these yearlings, what they did, they went to the southeast corner, and they stood. They stood there for 2 days by themselves. We let them off with the herd, but they just separated, and they went to the northeast corner. They stand there for 2 days, and then the rest of the herd, the older ones came, and they stood with them for another 2 days. And then they took them, and they brought them part of the herd. When we brought the ones from Rock Creek, they went to the southwest corner and they waited. So the buffalo will recognize that there's some trauma there, and they're trying to help them adapt. And all we can do is make sure they have enough grass, enough food, and make sure they have water. Right now they're probably walking to the water tank. They like it out here because it's windy and the flies aren't bothering them as much. You have the cowbirds on their backs eating the flies off. There's a whole relationship, and all we do is we try to make sure that they know that this is safe. You notice they didn't take off running when we drove up on that side of the fence, and we drove up on this side. They didn't take off from us because we're not threatening them. We're letting them know this is a safe place, and we're learning from them. So they're teaching us how to cope with trauma. It takes a community to bring them in when somebody's hurt. One thing they do is they go to where there's wormwood, and we observed this. They went to the wormwood, and they'd walk through it every morning. And we didn't know why they would do that, but it turns out they were wiping the pollen off the wormwood onto their faces and their hide, and it's a natural insect repellent. So everything they do, this herd right here is not being processed for food. This herd is our teachers. We have a close relationship with them. They trust us. I trust them somewhat. I'm not going to go out and try to pet them, but I could get close to them, and I know they won't do anything to me because they recognize me. As for others, I don't recommend getting close to them. Staying within the the safety of the side-by-side, even though they could probably tip us over if they wanted to. But they're not. You know, they're pretty peaceful in there. So, yeah, it is traumatizing them, traumatizing to them when you pull them from their homelands. But we try to accommodate and make sure that they understand that we're not here to threaten them. We're not here to hurt them or harm them. And we're making sure they have the feed and the water and the land, the space, so that they can thrive and they can be good teachers to us on how to bring land back to good health.
1: I can't help but to see a parallel, a connection to, you know, people that I would imagine that this would have some therapeutic value to.
0: It does. So this is like, this is the work. This is the connection that we're developing and cultivating. To sustain this work, we need support. We need people to recognize how important this is, not just for Woju, but for the world, to witness something like this, something positive flourishing off of relationships and the connection to the land. So if there's any way that you think that can help us, it's like, go to our website, www.woju.net. Look at the donation page and contribute. And it doesn't have to be a whole lot. Like, every little cent counts, and it helps feed the buffalo. It helps fix the water lines. It helps take care of our chickens. It helps kids participate in activities where they gain some knowledge, they gain some skills. That's what Woju is about. And we're always open to ideas and concepts to help us sustain the work that we're doing.
2: And it's a Native Nation story of right now.
0: Yeah, and it's like, it's today. Indigenous people teaching the world how to be in a system, how to be responsible developers, responsible builders. To always have animal and plant in mind when you're building, when you're constructing. We're not saying don't build, don't construct. But if you do, then what are you doing to replenish? Or what are you doing to assure that the plant and animal life can still sustain under the development project that you did just plan for or building?
2: And, you know, I can't help but think of, you know, every day has been Earth Day on Indigenous lands for centuries and centuries. How is climate change sort of accelerating the need to do this?
0: You just turn on the news every morning and listen to what's happening from around the world, and you'll see the first thing they do is all the forest fires that are happening out west, which is... fires are a natural process, and it's cleansing the earth when a fire happens. But it's Mother Earth is also telling us that you guys are not allowing for this cleansing process to happen, so I'm going to take it upon myself to cleanse. And then we see it as destruction. We see it as homes being burnt down, communities being taken away. And that's part of the climate temperature increasing over time. When the Earth temperature increases so much, you know, it has to cleanse itself so new growth can come. New growth can cool Mother Earth down. But I don't get into climate change debates. What we do here, what we say here, is we're building climate resiliency, so we can survive no matter what the climate throws at us. And just understand that Mother Earth will cleanse herself when needed.
2: As we start heading back to Woju's main campus, I asked Dave about Woju's mission statement, but he preferred to answer that back in the conference room. There, the statements and purposes of Woju are kind of spelled out all over the walls.
0: Our mission is... over there, it's a place-based entity. We can't deny that we're here in Cannonball, so we want to say that. We're a place-based entity. We preserve, nourish, and advance the quality of earth and life for all people and all communities, and we're still planting seeds of change. We're community-based. We're all indigenous-led. We're organized to regenerate land, people, increase biodiversity, and foster climate resiliency. We do that work through our culture and access and food. With culture, we want to be proud of who we are. We know that's healing. We don't want to be ashamed to be indigenous just because there's high rates of poverty and high rates of unemployment. We have a rich culture. We have a rich history. And it brings honor to us today. All the sacrifices that our ancestors went through so that we could live, we need to live, move that forward. We access the land, so I took you on a trail. I want people to access the land. I want them to see what's there. And food, we have buffalo, chickens, bees, gardens, greenhouses. We want food to show that the food's here. We want the land to be a substance, food sovereignty, lifeline to the land. We want people, we want to impact people from Cannonball of Standing Rock. And if we do a good enough job, maybe we can impact the world. And with our culture, we have historic history and we have contemporary history. So Sitting Bull is a famous chief that came from Standing Rock. But also we had the No Dapple movement. We had Stand with Standing Rock, which is contemporary. We have to hold those moments in time with our history that connect us to the land. Woju itself means to plant and grow and to take care of, like in terms of a garden. We increase biodiversity. So you look at all the animals. We've seen the eagle today. We've seen buffalo. We've seen the horses. But more animals come. More birds come. More plant life comes. So we're increasing biodiversity. And the more biodiversity you have, the healthier the ecosystem, the healthier the natural system that was meant to be exists, and that helps with the people that are from the land, that live on the land.
2: That was David R. Shembo II giving me a tour of Native-led, regenerative nonprofit Woju on the Standing Rock Sioux Reservation. If you want more information on Woju, it's wozu.net.

0: hope you enjoyed that tour of the WoZhu campus. Coming up on the show tomorrow, I talk with Cody Two Bears, who is connecting residents of Standing Rock and other indigenous communities around the country to solar power. He's also organizing a festival to mark 10 years since the No Dapple movement called People of the Sun. That's tomorrow on Main Street. I'm Eric Dethridge. Thank you so much for listening. 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
1: We'll see increasing clouds overnight, showers likely north, possibly a thunderstorm, lows upper 40s to mid-50s. Partly cloudy in the morning, then clearing, breezy, highs in the upper 60s to upper 70s. The lows tomorrow night, mid-40s to low 50s, Thursday mostly clear, highs in the 70s to the lower 80s. And that's our forecast from Prairie Public. 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

0: Welcome to Kelly Corrigan Wonders. I'm Kelly Corrigan, and today I'm wondering why the most human thing about us, that we will lose people, is the thing we talk about the least. My guest is Susan Cain, author of the global sensation Quiet and the instant New York Times bestseller Bittersweet, whose TED Talks have been viewed over 50 million times. She has also just published a children's book called Lucky and Norman. The book was written with three generations of her family. Susan has spent her career exploring the quiet, the sensitive, the thoughtful, and melancholic, and making the case that this way of being leads to a different and maybe deeper form of happiness. Join us. We'll be right back with Kelly Corrigan Wonders and Susan Cain.
1: Live from NPR News in Washington, I'm Ryland Barton. The U.S. is hitting back at Canada after Canada put retaliatory tariffs on American goods into place today. The White House now says it's banning Canadian motorcycles, dairy, and alcohol products from the U.S., among other actions. NPR's Emily Feng has more.
2: Citing what it called discriminatory measures against American cheese, the White House announced it was stopping most Canadian alcoholic beverages, dairy, and motorcycles. The Trump administration has also threatened potential 50% tariffs on Canadian assembled and made cars that could kick in this coming January, despite a free trade agreement signed during Trump's first term exempting such cars from tariffs. Earlier this week, Trump also wrote on a social media site he was forbidding Canadian origin products from the GSA. That's the federal government's procurement platform, which handles hundreds of billions of dollars of orders and contracts for goods and software and other services that support federal offices. Emily Feng, NPR News, Washington.
1: New Hampshire Republican John Sununu will face Democrat Chris Pappas in November in the race to replace retiring Democratic U.S. Senator Jeanne Shaheen. That's according to a race call from the Associated Press. Sununu was ousted from the Senate by Shaheen in 2008. He was one of two former senators Shaheen has previously defeated seeking to return to Washington. Pappas left his seat in the 1st Congressional District after four terms to run for Senate. The U.S. military says it destroyed five Iranian oil tankers as Iran hits back at American targets in the region. Secretary of State Marco Rubio was asked about the latest flare-up on his swing through South America, as NPR's Michelle Kellerman reports.
3: The Trump administration has been trying to pressure Iran through sanctions and a military blockade, but with no negotiations in sight to end the war and Iran testing the blockade, Secretary Rubio is warning that these clashes will continue.
4: The back and forth is pretty straightforward, and that is that Iran continues to try to hit U.S. naval ships. And for every time they do that or try to do that, they're going to lose tankers. And I think you'll see that again today.
3: He was speaking at the end of a day of talks in Colombia, where he talked about security cooperation with the new right-wing government to fight drug trafficking. Michelle Kellerman, NPR News, Barranquilla, Colombia.
1: A jury foreperson says the lone holdout juror in the Lindsey Clancy trial said he had reasonable doubt, but still wouldn't acquit. That's according to an interview with Boston's NBC 10. Last week, a judge declared a mistrial when jurors failed to reach a unanimous verdict over whether Clancy was criminally responsible for killing her three young children. Clancy's lawyer is asking President Trump to pardon her. A president's pardon power applies only to federal crimes, and Clancy was prosecuted under state law, but Trump has taken a broad view of his clemency powers. U.S. stocks sank today after the three-day weekend, and the latest fighting in the war with Iran pushed oil prices higher. The S&P 500 fell more than 0.5%. You're listening to NPR News. Republicans are descending on Dallas this week for a two-day convention called by President Trump to rally his party ahead of the midterm elections. Trump has said he wants to channel the national conventions that are held every 4 years when a party's presidential candidate is formally nominated and rising political stars speak. Republicans have never held a midterm convention before, but Democrats did in the 1970s and 80s. The Program for International Student Assessment, or PISA, tells us how the world's 15-year-olds are doing in subjects like science, math, and reading. NPR's Janaki Mehta reports on the 2025 results.
5: The idea behind PISA is to see how students nearing the end of their school career are doing at applying their academics to real-world tasks. The good news for American students, they did better in science and reading than students in most other countries, though China and Singapore topped every subject. Compared with 2022, American student scores didn't change much other than a dip in reading skills. Girls did better than boys in reading, but boys scored higher on computational problem solving and math. And the performance gap between high-performing and low-performing American students was much bigger than in other countries. Starting with this latest report, PISA will now happen every 4 years instead of three. Janaki Mehta, NPR News.
1: The creators of satirical cartoon South Park say they've apparently changed the show's name to South America ahead of its 29th season. The renaming appears to target President Trump, who's recently tried to rename bodies of water like Lake Ontario to Lake America and the Gulf of Mexico into the Gulf of America. 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
0: Welcome back to Kelly Corrigan Wonders. I'm Kelly Corrigan, and today I'm talking with Susan Cain, one of the most compassionate, insightful voices on what it means to be human. Susan's book, Quiet, reframed how millions of introverts understood themselves, and her follow-up, Bittersweet, looks at impermanence, longing, sorrow, and the paradox that the more we allow ourselves to feel the darker emotions, the richer and more connected our lives will become. She has also just published a children's book called Lucky and Norman about two donkeys, one very hard goodbye, and how to let go. Here's my conversation with Susan Cain. So, Susan, we know you as the introvert who reframed quiet for all of us. But today I wanted to talk about impermanence and resilience and how to love each other, even knowing that we will eventually have to let go. So I thought the right place to start might be with the story about your brother. Can you tell us about your brother?
7: Yeah. So in a way, I've been letting go of my brother my whole life because he was 11 years older and he was one of my favorite people in the world from the time I was very, very small. And he went to college when I was 7. So I remember very well just the huge empty gap that his disappearance left when I was little. But the letting go that you are probably referring to right now is that my brother was one of the very early people to die from COVID in 2020. He was a doctor at a hospital in New York City, and he contracted it very quickly and then had a stroke and passed away. And it was a time of his life. He was in his 60s. He had met the love of his life about 7 years earlier. They had gotten married about 7 months before that in a really beautiful late life ceremony. And it was just like incredibly cruel for him to be taken away at that time. And and as I think is always true with grief, the first few days in particular hit you like a tidal wave of emotions and nausea, and you're not thinking about anything. You're feeling it all, I think. But people often ask me, you know, it so happened that I was writing this book, Bittersweet, which was all about, in many ways, impermanence and mortality. And people would ask me how that experience shaped the writing of the book, but really, the opposite question was much more relevant, which was how had the researching and writing of the book shaped that experience? Because what I felt was that by the time COVID came and my brother passed away, I had been so immersed in the experience of impermanence across humanity, like every, you know, every conceivable form, and really feeling on a visceral level the way in which our shared fragility and mortality is what binds us together and is a bridge towards connection that we're not making proper use of because we're so invested in presenting all the time a very sunny and capable exterior, we don't really, for some good reasons, want to show our fragile and impermanent and very mortal selves to each other. But by not showing it, we're also not tapping into that shared humanity.
0: Speaking of brothers and late in life love, I have this brother, Booker, who married 5 years ago, and 2.5 years into it, she was diagnosed with a glioblastoma.
7: And oh my gosh.
0: She died this year, and it's so interesting, this point that you're making that others have made too, which is that maybe the most human thing about us is that we will lose in the end. We will lose somebody, or we will be lost to somebody. And we're so shy about sharing that emotional terrain. And Booker is very open, even on social media, about what some days feel like without Tanya, without his wife. And it at first is kind of shocking to just see it so plain. Like for him to say, like, it is very lonely. Or I can't stop thinking about the Good Will Hunting scene where Robin Williams' character just keeps saying to Matt Damon's character, my wife is dead. My wife is dead. And so I wondered if you could talk about the opportunity that loss is offering all of us and why you suspect we might not take the opportunity.
7: Well, the opportunity it's offering is there's a kind of paradox that the more you live with the awareness of our constant fragility and impermanence, the more you experience a real savoring in the moment by moment. And then this paradox of an almost ecstatic happiness. And that's actually how I first started down this pathway in the first place. It actually started with a feeling of euphoria, which is to say all my life I've been listening to, well, I listened to all kinds of music, but I had been listening especially to minor key, kind of Leonard Cohen type of music. I've always loved that. And I've always experienced a feeling of near euphoria when listening to it. And I couldn't understand how that could be so, because how could it be that something that is by its nature so aversive, like sorrowful music should make you feel sorrow, and no one wants to feel sorrow, of course. So how could it be that that would make me feel happy? And I started to realize that the happiness comes partly from the fact that you know that there's a musician out there who created the music, and there are other people out there who are listening to the music and responding to it exactly the way you are. And that shared resonance, the willingness of the musician, first of all, to express what they themselves have felt and to take the time to turn it into something beautiful. And the fact that you're all together in that experience, that's a lot of where the euphoria comes from.
0: And that's so interesting, because the fandom around sad songs, I mean, I'm like a Patty Griffin person, a Sean Colvin person, a Liz Phair person, and my interest in them is so much more passionate than a person who is a big fan of happy songs.
7: Yeah, and there have even been studies done that track this and that find that for people whose favorite song on their playlist is the happy song, they listen to it about 175 times. But for people whose favorite song is their sad song, they listen to those songs about 800 times. And they report experiencing sublime feelings of connection to the music and of a kind of spiritual transcendence. And I think we all know this feeling, even if we love happy music, we all know that feeling of the transcendent moment when you listen to your favorite minor key music. And I think that's a really deep clue as to what binds us as humans and into some of our spiritual longings as well.
0: I think it's so interesting that Leonard Cohen tripped off this exploration for you of what it means that there's this big, huge part of us that's so responsive to the bittersweet, and this idea of longing as momentum in disguise, as you put it. So this quote I love says, "But longing is momentum in disguise. It's active, not passive. It's touched with the creative, the tender, and the divine. So will you talk a little bit about longing?
7: Yeah. So as you just said from that quote, we do think of the state of longing as being something a little bit unseemly or at worst or passive at best, but it's really not that at all. When I started writing Bittersweet, it really did not occur to me for a single moment that I was actually writing a kind of spiritual book. But what I came to realize is that that state of being that you get into when you're hearing that song, what that really is that all of us come into this world in a state of longing for a more perfect and more beautiful world that we feel is out there somewhere. If you're looking at this from a psychodynamic point of view, we all come into this world longing for the safety and the ultimate communion of the womb, you know, so we come in tears. Or if you look at all of our religious traditions, there is always a longing for union with the divine, whether that is the longing for the beloved of the soul or the longing for Zion or the longing for whatever it is. And then you see the secular manifestations of that as well. You think of Dorothy in The Wizard of Oz, and she's longing for somewhere over the rainbow. So why did that song, Somewhere Over the Rainbow, why did it become so iconic to so many people of all different faiths, and it didn't matter the faith? And the reason is that it's touching that experience that we all have, that there's this Garden of Eden from which we have been evicted, but which we are sure we actually belong to. And every so often in the course of a life, you see something that's so beautiful or so magnificent or so transcendent that you feel like, oh my gosh, there's Eden over there and it's within my reach. I just saw it. And you know, if you've had that experience of something moving you to tears, it's often something that's both sad and beautiful at the same time that moves you to tears, you know, like the sight of a child splashing in a rainy mud puddle. And what's really moving us to tears is the knowledge that that child won't be a child forever, and that everything is, and that it's so beautiful, but everything is transient. All of that is really the longing for Eden, and we're just completely not aware of it. But I do think once you become aware of that dynamic, the daily experience becomes so heightened.
0: Yeah. My friend Mike Errico is a musician, and he has this song. It's super simple. And he basically just says over and over again, someday.
7: Oh, wow. That
0: someday.
7: Just gave me goosebumps.
0: Someday I'm going to get where I'm going.
7: Yeah.
0: And it's like, you don't need to say more than that, because everybody is trying to get somewhere. And maybe, as you say, we're all trying to get to that same place of like total communion with whatever it is that we find most sublime. Another person, ourselves, a God. But someday sort of says it all.
7: Yeah, or just the state where, yeah, everything is communion, everything is perfect, everything is kind, everything is beautiful.
0: Better.
7: Or just better.
0: Better. Like how we have it in our heads that it could be if we could just, if everybody could take one step forward simultaneously, like could it be better? Could it feel better to be alive for more people?
7: Yeah, I think it's something like that. And it's fascinating to see how many artists across so many media have put that particular longing into artistic expressions. I mean, C.S. Lewis is my favorite of these because he talked about this state of longing just head on, and he traced the way he had felt it from the time he was like a little boy and his brother had brought him I think it was like a shoebox that was filled with moss and other treasures from the woods. And he said he was just beset by this, pierced by longing that he couldn't understand, but he knew it was something beautiful and ecstatic. And he called it Sehnsucht, which is a German word. And the inconsolable longing for we know not what.
0: Wow, there's one word that means that.
7: Yeah, apparently.
0: That's amazing.
7: Sehnsucht.
0: And it's the inconsolable.
7: You know, there's always a word in German. Always.
0: I know. You talked a little bit about a man who played cello in a war zone. And it sort of reminded me of the kid playing happily in the rain.
7: Mm-hmm.
0: like that you're somehow in that visual, you're seeing all of the emotions landing in one moment. Can you talk about that crazy, crazy story about the man and the cello?
7: Yeah, he was known as the cellist of Sarajevo, and this was during the war of the 1990s, and his city, Sarajevo, was under siege, and he had been to a bakery to line up and buy his supplies, and then everybody would kind of run as quickly as they could back to the relative safety of their apartments. But a couple days after he had been there for bread, this bakery was bombed to ruins and many people killed. And his response to this bombing and to these deaths was to put on his tuxedo as if he were about to perform for a night at the opera. And then he went to the scene of the bombing and sat there surrounded by all the rubble. And he played Albinoni's Adagio in G minor. And he did this every single day, each day representing one of the people who had been killed. And I mean, what you have to understand is that everybody else was like cowering in their apartments, and rightly so. But there he was in the middle of everything in his tuxedo, playing this hauntingly beautiful music. And, you know, you have to ask also, like, well, where does the courage come from? But also, why that particular music? Like, he could have played something more rousing, something to lift the spirits.
0: Yeah. Mm-hmm.
7: But that wasn't what he did. Instead, he turned sorrow into something beautiful, which I think is very often at the heart of the creative impulse. I say to people, what we should all be doing is take the pain that you can't get rid of and make that your creative offering. And this is what so many artists do. Mm-hmm. Like there's this incredibly like astonishing study that I talked about in the book that found that something like 50% of the most creative people studied were orphans, had lost either one or two parents by the time they were 20. Which is not to say that someone who is hopefully not orphaned cannot go on to become a great creative light, but it is to say that there's something about loss that seems to be deeply linked up with creativity, and that's something that I think we can all feel, because we've all had those experiences ourselves.
0: Coming up next, Susan talks about the moments when grief catches you off guard in the car, at the grocery store, during a work meeting, and why those might be the most important moments of all. We'll be right back with Kelly Corrigan Wonders.

Prairie Public is traveling to France in April 2027 for a scenic cruise on the Seine, with visits to Paris, Normandy, and destinations along the river. 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

0: Welcome back to Kelly Corrigan Wonders. I'm Kelly Corrigan. I'm talking with the author Susan Cain, one of the most widely read and respected voices on what it means to be sensitive in a noisy world.
1: I was recently having this conversation with my husband because something moved me, and he was sort of laughing at me for being moved a little bit, you know, gently. And I said, I know, I'm such a feeler. And then I said, do you think that I'm like in the top 1% of sensitivity? And he said, yeah, maybe. And I said, I wouldn't trade it, just for the record. I'd rather embarrass myself here and there by being overcome than to be kind of buried in armor. Do you think that as we experience loss in life, our emotions become more accessible to us? And is that in some way to our benefit, in like a memento mori kind of way?
2: Yeah, so I do think that, I think that some people come to bittersweetness, as you're suggesting, through life experience. And I've heard from many people over the last years of people who said, you know, I was a complete stoic before, or I was just like an infinitely sunny person. And then this thing happened to me and that thing happened to me. And now I experience the full range of emotions. And then there are other people who, because they have, as you're suggesting, just by nature, they have a highly sensitive nature, which is actually a neurobiological phenomenon that is shared by 15 to 20% of the population, that they have nervous systems that react more to everything, the good and the bad, the beautiful and the ugly. That 20% of humans is just going to react that much more intensely. And there is a great benefit. Well, we all know the pain that comes along with that, right? Like if you're reacting to everything, then that means that the slings and arrows of life can feel that much more intense for you. But it also means that the sunsets are going to overwhelm you a little bit more ecstatically, and so on. And I actually conducted a study for this book with a psychologist, Scott Barry Kaufman, and David Yaden at Johns Hopkins, who studies psychedelic and other types of experiences. And we came up with a test that you can take to measure where you are on this bittersweet scale at a given moment. And we found that people who score high as being extremely bittersweet in their state of mind, that those same people also tend to score higher on dimensions that predict creativity and have a greater access to states of awe and wonder and spirituality. So you asked in your question, is there some link between memento mori, which is the idea of like the always remembering that death might come, and this state of mind? And yes, and the benefit of always remembering that death might come, and the reason that so many different spiritual practices or wisdom practices like the Stoics practice memento mori is because it helps us live much fuller and deeper lives.
1: Yeah, I had cancer in my 30s, and I did 2 years of treatment, chemotherapy and radiation and surgery, and then I did another surgery, and then I did another year of chemotherapy.
2: Oh, gosh.
1: And it has just had nothing but positive effects on my life. Mm. I mean, it's not something I would wish on anybody.
2: Yeah.
1: But from where I sit today, if I could remove it from my biography, I never would. It was just so informative and so orienting to actually have the person
2: thing.
1: Call and say, I'm so sorry, I'm looking at your biopsy, you have cancer.
2: Mm-hmm.
1: You mentioned something that reminded me of Dacher Keltner's work. I know he's a mutual friend of ours. Will you explain what the vagus nerve is and how it works inside us?
2: Yeah, so he did this incredible work that found that we're basically wired to respond to the pain of other people. And he studied specifically the vagus nerve, which is the largest bundle of nerves in our bodies. And what's interesting about the vagus nerve, not only is its size, not only that it plays a role in things as fundamental as digestion, sleep, sexual drive, everything that's really fundamental about us, it's the most ancient part of our bodies, evolutionarily speaking. And what we've found is that, or what Dacher Keltner has found, is that the vagus nerve becomes activated when you see another person in distress. like your own vagus nerve responds as if it were happening to you. And then remember that the vagus nerve is this evolutionarily ancient part of us. And this suggests that the disposition to care about, respond to, be united by the suffering of other people is not a kind of Sunday school piety the way we might feel it is sometimes, but it's actually something that is really wired deeply into us, evolutionarily speaking. And this is not to say that we are not also evolutionarily designed to do horrible things sometimes and to be selfish, to be cruel, to do all the other things that we know humans are capable of. But it is to say that we have this other side of ourselves. You know, I think what's really true is when, like, you talk about the idea, I think it was Solzhenitsyn who said that the line between good and bad runs through all human beings. And it's true. And there is a side of us that is good, putting it in quotation marks, and that side is very fundamental and it's very physical. And what's interesting also is that it exists in all mammals. So in all the caretaking species, in all the species whose mothers have to care for their infant young, you see these same physical mechanisms and these same behaviors. And it suggests that what's really happening is that the reason that our species survives is because we are wired to respond to the distress cries of incredibly tiny and vulnerable beings. And so we're capable of doing that with our own infants. We're also somewhat capable of doing that with other people's infants. We're also somewhat capable of doing that with not infants at all, but with other adults. And all of that is a fundamental part of who we are. And it's also like going back to what we were talking about at the very beginning of the conversation, it's why I say that sorrow is actually this incredibly uniting force. If only we could figure out a way to talk about it that doesn't feel too sappy.
1: Yes. And that's why it's really worthwhile to expose yourself to one another and to the harder parts of life, because going to a funeral or listening to a eulogy or sitting bedside with someone or being aware in a visceral sense of suffering and loss is, generally speaking, I believe, to our benefit. It's definitely to the benefit of our vagal tone, if you will. Yes. Like it will trigger all of that goodness that's running up and down all this tangle of vagus nerve endings that change our physiology in a way and help us feel the superhuman, awesome part of ourselves, that we do care. Yes, we compete. And yes, we destroy. And yes, we can be cruel. And also, same people, same species can be so beautiful and caring and altruistic to one another. But you wouldn't know it unless you're willing to get a little closer to it. And so in that sense, we cordon off pain, or we turn away from suffering at our own peril, in a way.
2: Yeah, exactly. At our own peril and at the peril of our civic societies as well, because it so much has the capacity to bring us together.
1: Mm-hmm. I want to read another one of your quotes that's relevant to what we're talking about. The tragedy of life is linked inescapably with its splendor. You could tear civilization down and rebuild it from scratch, and the same dualities would rise again. Yet to fully inhabit these dualities, the dark as well as the light, is paradoxically the only way to transcend them. And transcending them is the ultimate point. The bittersweet is about the desire for communion, the wish to go home. When you were working on expressing these ideas, was this a harder book to write than Quiet?
2: Oh my gosh, so much harder. And that's such an insightful question. Yes, because as you can see from the quote you just read, this idea of bittersweetness, it is such an ineffable concept. I think it's so profoundly important. And maybe because it's so important, it's so ineffable. It's like a spiritual concept, and it's very hard to translate it into words. So yes, it was a much harder book to write.
1: It's also like a exercise in calibration, because it is so adjacent, or at least it sounds so adjacent to toxic positivity. And that's not what this is.
2: Yeah, I mean, if any, I guess I'd say if anything, it's a critique of toxic positivity. But I guess I see what you mean in that, like, to say, yay, even sorrow is a good thing can seem like toxic positivity. And I'm really not saying that at all. You know, like, if we had the chance to wave a magic wand and rewrite the world the way we could, I think most of us would probably choose to be wiping out sorrow and possibly impermanence. I don't know about that one. There's a big debate, and it's not an accident that I spent a whole chapter following the people who are scientifically seeking immortality. It's not to put a false gloss on suffering. No one wants to suffer. It's just to say, this is the world we have, this world that will forever include these dualities. And the more we accept them, paradoxically, the happier we will be and the more connected we will be.
1: Right, because the more we can feel it and then other people can feel that we can feel it, then they'll share with us. I mean, I remember, to go back to this cancer experience, I remember thinking, oh, now I'm one of them. Now I'm one of the people to whom something hard has happened. And yes. I hadn't been one before. My parents were married. I'm from a middle-class family. I had a great education at a public school, K-12. I went to college for 4 years. I came out without debt. I mean, I had a lot of smooth roads and soft landings. And as soon as I had a problem, whatever the problem was, it then qualified me to be in certain conversations that before I couldn't have contributed much to.
2: And you probably didn't really resonate with as much in the first place.
1: Yeah, and maybe they wouldn't have trusted my take. Because, like, what do you know? Until you know, you don't know, you know? I wanted to talk about your most recent project, which is that Together,

0: that together, three generations of Cains have written a children's book. What was the impetus?
1: So in Bittersweet, the adult book, I told a story of something that happened when we went on a family vacation with our children when our two boys were still very little. We rented a farmhouse, and living right in a field next to this farmhouse were two donkeys named Lucky and Norman. And our two little boys fell in love with these donkeys and spent the week getting the donkeys to trust them. And then, like, they literally spent the whole week, like, by the side of this fence feeding the donkeys and playing with them. And, like, they were just in heaven. And, of course, then the week started to come to an end and they started to realize it was going to be time to go. And when they realized that, they were literally crying themselves to sleep. I mean, they were just like completely beside themselves that they'd have to leave these donkeys. And it was a really interesting parenting experience because what I found myself wanting to say was, oh, well, you know, maybe you'll see the donkeys again, or we will see the donkeys again, even though I knew that wasn't going to happen. But you want to tell the truth. And I told the boys, this is actually part of life. This saying goodbye is part of life. And ultimately, you're not going to feel as sad as you do right now. Ultimately, you're going to remember Lucky and Norman with a smile, and you won't feel this pain. But just know that the pain you're feeling now is like is completely normal, and every human being feels it. And that was actually what brought them some level of comfort. And I think the reason is that especially when you're little, but we don't fully stop doing this when we're an adult. When you're little, you think the flies are not supposed to be at the picnic. And if they're there, like something is gravely wrong with the universe and wrong with everything. And so you're spending so much energy just fighting against that which is, as opposed to just feeling the sorrow of it. And I think that that's a lesson that kids need to learn from a very early age. So to answer your question, we wrote a children's book, and I say we, and it was three generations of our family. It was my husband's parents, who are both psychologists, Bobby and Al Kane, incredibly wonderful people. My husband, Ken, me, and our two boys, Sam and Eli, we all wrote this book together, and it's called Lucky and Norman, and it's all about the experience that I just told you. And it's to help kids of that age learn to say goodbye to animals or people or experiences that they love in a way that's not too overwhelming. Like, I assume there are books out there dealing with like really profound grief for children. And this isn't that. This is more like learning the small steps along the way of what it means to say goodbye.
0: Yeah, I remember Claire, my daughter, just wailing when Bazooka, her hamster, mm-hmm. He took a turn for the worse, Susan, and he ended up in the garden under a rock. And like that funeral, Bazooka's funeral was like, I mean, she could have gotten an Oscar for it if we had filmed it. Like, she's practically like throwing her body onto the dirt. But I thought even, and I was right. I mean, it's totally played out that she too is a feeler.
1: Yeah.
0: And I've said to her over the years, like, accept it. This is what it is to love big, to want big, you're going to lose big. I mean, if it's big love, it's going to be a big loss.
1: Yeah.
0: And I remember when my father—
1: And the opposite is true. If it's big loss, then it's also big love.
0: Totally. I mean, nothing could be more beautiful in a bittersweet kind of way, if you will, than that your kids fell in love with these donkeys. Like that they were that porous and open-hearted that something could mean something to them. I mean, the alternative is kind of a coldness to the world and the creatures in it that we would never wish on each other. You know, I remember when my father died, feeling like 6 months had passed and I was going to the Target and I got worked up in the car because of a song and I just couldn't get it together and so I didn't go to Target. And I was embarrassed and I was mad at myself. And then my husband was texting to say, don't forget to get the mattress pad because my parents are coming. And it was like, I couldn't even go in. I couldn't even go inside the Target. And then I thought, wait a minute. If my kids are 52 years old when I die and they loved me

0: much that they miss me that much that they are still crying on the side of the road instead of doing their errands, what a beautiful thing that will have happened. Mm-hmm. Like, what mm-hmm. does that say? It tells the whole story. How lucky was I to miss someone that much?
1: I think that's such a great, great way to put it. And what you're actually reminding me is that one of the, maybe the most key creator of this book that we did, Lucky and Norman, is actually the illustrator, whose name is Stella Lim. And she is such a gifted illustrator. She's so fantastic. And she brought these donkeys to life in all their glory so that you could feel as the reader why the boys loved them the way that they did. They're just like these adorable beings with these huge soulful eyes, and they're full of love. And it's actually like an incredible gift to be able to illustrate like that, but also just to be able to depict why we love in the first place. Like,
0: yeah.
1: What makes other beings worthy of so much love.
0: Coming up next, Susan shares the story of the Japanese Buddhist poet whose lifelong project was accepting impermanence, then lost his 2-year-old to smallpox. We'll be right back with Kelly Corrigan Wonders.
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0: Welcome back to Kelly Corrigan Wonders. I'm Kelly Corrigan. I'm talking with author and fellow feeler, Susan Cain. So one of the demands of a life with love and therefore inevitable loss is acceptance. Mm-hmm. When your kids were getting ready to leave the farm and leave Lucky and Norman, and when you were processing the loss of your brother, do you remember actively having to come to a state of acceptance? And can you talk a little bit about what that feels like?
1: I think that all of us live with a state in which acceptance and non-acceptance constantly live side by side. There's a poem that I talked about in Bittersweet. It's a haiku by a very famous Japanese Buddhist poet. And he's a Buddhist, right? So that's what you do. You, as a Buddhist, you accept impermanence. That's one of the key things that you do.
0: So one of the big headlines.
1: Yeah, exactly. And yet this poet had tried, he and his wife had tried to have children and kept not succeeding. And then finally they had this beautiful daughter, and he was deeply in love with this daughter, who died of smallpox, I think at the age of 2 or 3. And he wrote a poem about it. Haiku, you know, and those are very spare with only a few words. And he wrote something like, "I know that this world of dew is a world of dew," meaning I know everything's impermanent. I know it's water droplets that are going to disappear in a minute. And he said, "But even so, And I love that so much because I felt like he was saying, even I, a master poet of Buddhism, even I am saying I don't fully accept this. And I think that we all live that way. Like, you can come in your day-to-day life to mostly accept your losses, and then there's always a part of you that says no. And yeah, and I really love the tenets of Buddhism and philosophies like that, and I'm glad that they have permeated our culture to the extent that they have. And I think also that part of what comes from that sometimes is that we feel that we're supposed to be these maestros of acceptance in ways that we don't actually feel like we ever want to do. And I think it's also good to say that's okay to not fully accept.
0: Yeah, I feel like that you're allowed a little period of rejection.
1: Or it's like, it's not and maybe fair. Not a little period, like maybe forever. Like I don't fully accept any of it. And then that lives alongside acceptance. Both can be true at the same time. And I think that's how I've felt through the losses I've withstood through these past years.
0: Mm-hmm. Right. Right. Because all the rejection stuff is, it shouldn't have happened, and we lost a great friend. And the thing that people say within seconds when we start talking about Liz and remembering her, someone will inevitably say she was so healthy.
1: Mm-hmm.
0: She was a runner. She did a triathlon. She was like obsessed with nutrition and organic foods and having tea and keeping her nervous system settled. And she was a very peaceful person. And what that is to me is just like a little flutter of rejection. Like this should, let's all agree, this should not have happened.
1: This wasn't supposed to have happened.
0: Because what kind of world are you asking me to accept if Liz Lotz is going to be taken out?
1: Right.
0: Like that's that this whole world is a little bit off here. And let's just admit it, that this is unfair and wrong, which is a way of revealing that you haven't really gotten very far with the acceptance idea of just how random it is.
1: Right. And the fact that we're all living with that kind of fragility all the time. Like the people are saying, but wait a minute, she exercised and she did nutrition. That's like saying, well, if we take all the right steps, then we shouldn't have to live with precarity.
0: Right.
1: When in fact, we actually have no choice. But like it also to say that, there's this fascinating line of research that I wrote about in Bittersweet by a Stanford researcher named Laura Carstensen. And she did this fascinating work where she found that older people tend to be happier, have stronger feelings of gratitude, invest more in their deeper relationships, like this whole suite of ways of being that are quite enviable. We would all wish them for ourselves. That finding was surprising enough, but then she tried to figure out why this would be so. And the immediate explanation that you would think you'd go to is just that there's some attribute of being older that confers wisdom upon us. But what she actually found is that older people live in that state of fragility. They have lost people. They know that they themselves are going to be going soon. And so they understand how fragile life actually is. And she found that younger people who are also living in states of fragility, whether because of illness or because of living through a pandemic or a war or whatever it is, that younger people then develop those same admirable attributes of older people. So really what the cause is the knowledge of precarity. And this is why I say that to live in this constant state of memento mori, our culture would tell you that that's a way of being kind of like Eeyore-like and just not cool in some
0: Debbie
1: way.
0: Downer.
1: Downer.
0: It's why exactly. The SNL skit is funny.
1: Exactly. But it's actually the exact opposite of that. It actually makes you happier just in a deeper and richer kind of way.
0: I used to volunteer for the Children's Hospital in Oakland, and I spent some time with this woman who runs palliative care at a children's hospital. So this is a person who's right next to the precarity all the time. And she's basically like a precarity guide. You know, that's what she does, is she's walking ordinary people who are living like a typical mom life, planning a birthday party for 6 months from now, and now all of a sudden are on this terrain. And she said that one of the kids that she was taking care of and trying to help his family let him go had found a test online where you could determine your emotional age.
1: Hmm.
0: And because of his disease and the amount of treatment that he had endured, when he took the test, his emotional age was 69.
1: Wow.
0: And it's just That's as you say, which is this experience of heightened precarity, or like visible precarity, or palpable precarity, or unavoidable precarity. Wisens us. It's like a potion. It's like a enwisening potion.
1: Yeah, and hopefully you can pass it on. I mean, like, I remember walking with my grandmother, and she loved flowers and she loved botanical gardens, and she would always be exclaiming over how beautiful they were. And I don't know, maybe she was doing that her whole life, but I think she was probably doing it more as she was older. And it stuck with me, you know, even though I was a little kid. So now, because of her influence, I noticed those things also in ways that I think I wouldn't have but for having been with her. So all of this ripples from one human to the other.
0: Yeah, I think you said once that we're infused with everyone we've ever loved.
1: Yeah.
0: And in that way, we don't disappear in our death. We transform.
1: Yeah, no, I believe that. And I also think that's one of the best ways to cope with grief. I wrote in the book about Nora McInerney, who lost her husband very early in their marriage. And then she subsequently remarried. And she talks about how she had to learn that being able to do that wasn't a kind of like moving on and getting over it. It was more a moving forward and carrying her beloved first husband with her as she did. So that her whole life was infused by having known that first husband. And she says the second marriage that she has with her new husband is different from what it would have been had she not been with her first husband before.
0: Of course, of course.
1: But I think that's an incredibly liberating way to look at grief, because otherwise I think what we tend to do is feel guilty about moving forward with life.
0: Another common reference we have, another mutual friend, is George Bonanno, who I think is so valuable on grief and how to integrate the loss into our understanding of the world and the way that we feel on a daily basis. The thing I learned from George, and I wonder what you learned from George, is that the five stages of grief is total nonsense. It doesn't show up in any research around the world. Like, they try to find people who grieve in that way, and it is just not evident in the data. What did you take away from George Bonanno?
1: Well, what you just said, but also the fact that most of us are much more resilient in the face of grief than we expect to be. And I think that's incredibly interesting. That, you know, evolutionarily speaking, once again, we are humans who have been grieving since the day we existed, and a lot more so in our early years, right? Because we were so defenseless when we first came to the planet or showed up on the planet. So we're actually, it doesn't mean that the grief is any less intense, but it does mean for that the vast majority of us, we actually probably will be able to, quote, recover more than we expect to. And by the same token, there is a smaller percentage of people who will not be resilient, whether because of the relationship or whatever the reason, and they will suffer a kind of chronic grief. And that is something that's real too, and that needs to be addressed in a different kind of way. And I feel like naming and documenting those two different responses to loss is incredibly valuable.
0: Yeah. Yeah, it also sort of reminds me of a very bittersweet truth, which is that in the early stages of grief where it's very visceral, there's an intensity that you might miss as it begins to fade.
1: Hmm.
0: You know, like I don't cry as much about my parents as I used to.
1: Right, right.
0: And I don't cry as much about Liz as I used to. And when I do, like when it's triggered in me, it feels good. Because it's kind of like I feel closer to them in those moments.
1: Mm-hmm.
0: And also, it's just love, and love feels good.
1: Yes, yes. It's funny you say that. I hadn't thought of that exactly. And I remember being a little kid and my grandmother dying, my father's mother. And I remember watching my father, who was kind of going to work and going through his days and thinking, how is he doing that? Because like I knew if I lost one of my parents, I wouldn't be able to deal. And I think of that sometimes now as I have that same response, having just lost my parents not so many years ago. And then, as you say, there are these moments where the grief kind of rears up.
0: Yes, and it's not all bad.
1: Yeah, exactly. They're both, and everything in between is just part of the normal grieving experience.
0: Tell me your brother's name.
1: His name is Mitch. And his wife's name is Paula. I call her Polly because that's what he used to call her.
0: Here's to Mitch and Polly.
1: Thank you.
0: Nice to meet you.
1: So nice to meet you too.
0: Thanks for saying yes.
1: Thank you for having me.
0: Here are my takeaways from my conversation with Susan Cain. Number one, sorrow is a uniting force. Number two, longing is momentum in disguise. Number three, sad songs make us happier than happy songs. Number four, living in a state of fragility, which we all are, can make us much wiser. Number five, God bless the vagus nerve. Number six, all big love ends in big loss for someone. R.I.P. Bazooka. Number seven, this line of poetry says it all. I know that this world of do is a world of do, but even so. Number eight, grief guilt, the feeling that moving forward somehow betrays the person you lost, is one of the most common and least necessary forms of suffering. Number nine, every person we have ever loved lives inside us forever. And number 10, the tragedy of this life is linked inescapably with its undeniable splendor. Thank you to Susan Cain for taking the time to talk with me. Thanks also to the team at Kelly Corrigan Wonders, technical producer Dean Kateri, executive producer Tammy Stedman, and our community engagement team, Rachel Hicks, Mary Bryce, and Charlie Upchurch. Finally, thanks to you all for listening. Please join us again next time for Kelly Corrigan Wonders. And until then, I'll see you on Substack. It's free, and I'm there every day, going deeper on the topics we discuss here.
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3: starting at 4 a.m. Central, right here on Prairie Public. We'll see increasing clouds overnight, showers likely north, possibly a thunderstorm, lows upper 40s to mid-50s. Partly cloudy in the morning, then clearing, breezy, highs in the upper 60s to upper 70s. The lows tomorrow night, mid-40s to low 50s. Thursday, mostly clear, highs in the 70s to the lower 80s. And that's our forecast from Prairie Public. 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

Michael Fine is an acclaimed Grammy-winning classical music recording producer and clarinetist. He began composing only in 2013 as a creative outlet following his wife's cancer diagnosis. So despite no formal training in composition, this is an example of what he has had to say so far. And needless to say, a lot of people are listening. It's a very nice piece, as are many of his works, and we'll listen to The Suite for Strings by Michael Fine coming up. This is from the British composer Cyril Scott, and it's his Symphonic Dance No. 1, played here by the BBC Philharmonic Orchestra, conducted by Martin Brabbins.

from the English composer Cyril Scott. Very interesting character. Mr. Scott is the symphonic dance number one played there by the BBC Philharmonic, led by Martin Brabbins. Well, hello and welcome into our Tuesday evening classical music. I'm Steve Seal. I've had some very nice stuff for you from some unlikely places. An American composer who only began very, very late in life writing music. He had been a classical music record producer for many, many years. But the music that he has written proves that he is no dilettante, and I will have evidence after a little while. The Flute Concerto No. 2 in G minor by Vivaldi is subtitled La Notte, or The Night. Masahiro Arita plays the Baroque flute here with the Tokyo Bach Mozart Ensemble.

0: The Night, La Notte, by Antonio Vivaldi, his Flute Concerto No. 2, with that nickname to it, Masahiro Arita, played the Baroque flute, an authentic period instrument in this case, along with the Tokyo Bach Mozart Ensemble. They can play Vivaldi too, clearly, not just Bach and Mozart.
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This is from the man who was often called the father of Estonian classical music, which has given rise to some subsequent younger generations of big names in classical music, like Arvo Pärt, for example. Eino Eller is his name, and this is his work called The Night Callings.

0: The Night Callings, on this September night, by the Estonian composer Eino Eller. Olari Elts conducted the Estonian National Symphony Orchestra.
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classical music of contemporary America for the remainder of this hour, and very attractive stuff. This is something from a remarkable fellow. His name was Michael Fine.

fellow. His name was Michael Fine, and he made his name as a producer of classical music recordings and pretty high-profile releases for a number of years. But it wasn't until his wife had a cancer diagnosis that he had kind of a moment and realized that he wanted to do something more than what he had been doing. And so he took on composing. This was in 2013. And despite no formal training, he has risen through the ranks of composers. I'm going to play you a lovely piece of his, The Suite for Strings by Michael Fine.

0: just gorgeous. That's Jeff Beal playing his own piece entitled River.
1: We'll see increasing clouds overnight, showers likely north, possibly a thunderstorm, lows upper 40s to mid-50s. Partly cloudy in the morning, then clearing, breezy, highs in the upper 60s to upper 70s. The lows tomorrow night, mid-40s to low 50s, Thursday mostly clear, highs in the 70s to the lower 80s. And that's our forecast from Prairie Public. 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
2: This is Prairie Public, a news, music, and information service in partnership with North Dakota State University, KDSU Fargo, KUND Grand Forks, KPRJ Jamestown, KCND Bismarck, KDPR Dickinson, KMPR Minot, KPPW Williston, and KPPD Devils Lake.

cello is a fine orchestral instrument, but totally insufficient for a solo concerto. I am fond of the middle register, but the high register is nasal and its bass is mumbling. Does this sound like the feelings of a man who would write a cello concerto? Well, Dvorak eventually wrote to a friend that nobody was more surprised than he was that he did end up writing one. And it is a staple and a beloved work. We're going to listen to cellist Gaultier Capuçon from the 2026 BBC Proms. Play it for us in just a few minutes. From Félix Godefroy, a virtuoso harpist and composer of harp music, this is a piece of his played by Valerie Milhaud.

Valerie Milo playing her harp. That is a concert study by Félix Godefroy, great virtuoso harp composer. Good evening. I'm Steve Seal, and here we are on a Tuesday night with great music coming up this hour from Max Richter, his beautiful and absolutely beloved piece on the nature of daylight that has made its way into so many film scores, it seems, in the past 10 years or so. And the major work from this hour is going to come from the 2026 BBC Proms Festival. We are very excited to once again this summer be bringing you highlights from the biggest and most celebrated and longest-running classical music festival in the world. It's been running continuously since 1895 and for many decades, with the Royal Albert Hall in London as its home and the BBC its sponsor since, I think, the 1940s. Well, here is a grand example of grand core repertoire that makes up at least one basic part of the proms. There's always premieres and modern classical pieces as well, but here's where the meat and potatoes comes, and it's the Cello Concerto by Antonín Dvořák, this recording made, again, just a couple of weeks ago at the Royal Albert Hall, and Gauthier Capucin will be the cellist here with Alain Otlinglu, the BBC Symphony Orchestra from the proms.

0: Gaultier Capuçon playing cello. The BBC Symphony Orchestra led by Alain Altinglou. That was the Cello Concerto by Antony Dvorak, recorded just a couple of weeks ago at the 2026 BBC Proms Festival. And we are bringing you highlights from this summer's proms every weeknight during this hour of the evening.
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this has been a go-to piece of modern classical music for so many film directors in recent years, and it's pretty clear to see why. Here's an arrangement for saxophone, and it's the music of Max Richter of On the Nature of Daylight.

0: On the Nature of Daylight by Max Richter, played by the Jess Gillum Ensemble.
1: We'll see increasing clouds overnight, showers likely north, possibly a thunderstorm, lows upper 40s to mid-50s. Partly cloudy in the morning, then clearing, breezy, highs in the upper 60s to upper 70s. The lows tomorrow night, mid-40s to low 50s, Thursday mostly clear, highs in the 70s to the lower 80s. And that's our forecast from Prairie Public. 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

I think one could make a strong argument that the English composers of the 20th century learned a lot from the French ones. Vaughan Williams was listening to Debussy and Ravel, so was Delius. And it seems that Ruth Gipps was, too. Or at least she was listening to Vaughan Williams and Delius. Because there's a very English kind of watercolor painting going on in this music. The colors are a bit less pastel and maybe earthier, though, perhaps. Song for Orchestra by Ruth Gipps coming up this hour.

Mrs. Anne Green, Her Leaves Be Green by John Daniel, played by Jacob Lindberry. It's classical music for a Tuesday evening, and welcome to it. I'm Steve Seal. Coming up, some very powerful and impressive 20th century women in classical music. Hey, both of them actually from England as well, and with very interesting stories. This is from Christopher Tin, and it's called Hope is the Thing with Feathers, played here by pianist Lara Downes.

Hope is the Thing with Feathers by Christopher Tin, played by Lara Downs. Our music is supported by JLL, helping businesses achieve goals through commercial real estate, from market insights to talent retention to finding the right place for businesses to grow. JLL is there. JLL, see a brighter way. A significant English composer next, who just so happens to be a woman, and her name is Ethel Smyth. She lived from 1858 to 1944, and another composer who found herself in the role of an activist as much as a composer. She was a member of the women's suffragist movement. And there's a wonderful story about her apparently causing some trouble and getting sent to jail during a commotion. And all the members of her activist cohort proceeded to show up outside her jail and sing one of her pieces up to her window, whereby Ethel Smyth stuck her toothbrush out the window and began conducting them. I'm still waiting for the movie about this amazing woman. This is the String Quartet in E minor by Ethel Smyth, played by the Villiers Quartet.

0: The string quartet in E minor by the English composer Ethel Smyth, played by the Villiers Quartet.
1: This is Scott Prebis inviting you to join me each weekday morning from 10 a.m. to noon central for Prebis on Classics, a program featuring the diverse repertoire and great music of the last 400 years, presented in a manner that is approachable, informative, and fun. Prebis on Classics, heard exclusively right here on Prairie Public.

one more English composer and one slightly more recent, and this one being Ruth Gipps and her beautiful Song for Orchestra, played here by the BBC National Orchestra of Wales, led by Rumon Gamba.

0: song for orchestra, actually for corps anglais and orchestra, the BBC National Orchestra of Wales, led by Rumon Gamba, music of Ruth Gipps.
1: This is Prairie Public, a news, music, and information service in partnership with North Dakota State University, KDSU Fargo, KUND Grand Forks, KPRJ Jamestown, KCND Bismarck, KDPR Dickinson, KMPR Minot, KPPW Williston, and KPPD Devils Lake.
2: Partly cloudy, then clearing, breezy, highs in the upper 60s to upper 70s. Overnight, mostly clear, lows mid-40s to low 50s. Tomorrow, mostly clear, highs in the upper 70s to upper 80s. After a cold front passes through on Friday, much cooler temperatures are expected over the weekend. And that is our forecast from Prairie Public. Thanks for listening. We want to thank you for your continued support of Prairie Public. It means a lot to all of us.

0: When you lose someone, especially unexpectedly or out of the blue, it turns your whole world upside down. And you're left wondering, how can I help my loved one's legacy live on? Some people take their grief and form a charity as a way to give back in the name of their loved one. Others might keep their grief locked up inside. Naturally, for musicians, music is a way to heal and honor those they love. When Tchaikovsky died, two young composers who he had taken under his wing.
1: Live from NPR News, I'm Giles Snyder. In Miami, federal investigators say preliminary evidence suggests the pilots of that Amazon cargo plane that crashed Sunday considered abandoning their attempt to land the plane. National Transportation Safety Board investigator Chi-Hoon Shin speaking during a briefing Tuesday night.
2: The information I provided is only what's on the flight data recorder. What we need to do is talk to the crew and get their account to understand how they're manipulating the controls in order to get a better understanding of the situation.
1: Investigators say they plan to interview the two pilots Wednesday. Five people on the ground were killed when the plane overshot the runway. Five others were injured. New York City has released long-withheld 9/11 records on toxic air near Ground Zero, 25 years after the attacks at the World Trade Center. More people have died from 9/11-related illness than those killed in the attacks. Steve Kestenbaum reports that the documents show what officials knew when they said it was safe to return to Lower Manhattan.
3: Over 170,000 documents were made public after Mayor Zoran Mamdani's administration settled two lawsuits from 9/11 advocacy organizations.
4: People got sick because the leaders they trusted lied and told them they were safe to breathe in toxic air.
3: New York Congressman Gerald Nadler was among those who started the quest for this information more than two decades ago.
5: Officials like EPA Administrator Christine Todd Whitman and Mayor Giuliani denied claims like mine, saying the air was perfectly safe. Blasphemous.
3: The public can browse this first batch of documents through a portal on the city's website. For NPR News, I'm Steve Kestenbaum in New York.
1: Republicans are in Dallas for an unconventional midterm convention that gets underway Wednesday. NPR's Tamara Keith reports this is the first convention for Republicans outside of a presidential election year.
6: The convention is centered around President Trump and his policies, so much so that he's headlining the program both nights. There are questions about how many Republican candidates will actually attend, especially those in tight races trying to get some distance from an unpopular president. But Alex Triantafilou, chairman of the Ohio Republican Party, says he isn't worried.
7: You know, from the very beginning, you know, we were told that we could use this as an opportunity to rally the troops and to raise some money for the party. And those two things have certainly happened.
6: A Democratic Party spokesman is predicting what he calls the worst infomercial in the history of political campaigning. Tamara Keith, NPR News.
1: New Hampshire primary voters have set up the November contest for an open U.S. Senate seat. They've chosen former Republican Senator John Sununu and Democratic Congressman Chris Pappas to square off this fall for the seat being vacated by the retiring incumbent Democrat Jeanne Shaheen. You're listening to NPR News. More than 6,600 people have been diagnosed with Ebola since May in an outbreak centered in the Eastern Democratic Republic of the Congo. While children make up one in four Ebola cases, they represent one in three Ebola deaths. As Duri Briscarin reports for NPR.
8: This new strain of Ebola still has no approved vaccine or antiviral treatment, and young children face the highest risk of death if they get sick. Rupanara is a pediatrician working with Doctors Without Borders in eastern Congo.
9: I know everyone's trying to scale up as fast as possible, but it's moving at a rapidity that never was that case.
8: Last week, Nara says her 30-bed treatment unit lost eight children under the age of five. Health officials say this outbreak is on track to eclipse West Africa's Ebola outbreak in 2014, which killed 11,000 people. Derry Buscarin, NPR News.
1: At the U.S. Open tennis tournament in Flushing Meadows, New York, defending champion Carlos Alcaraz of Spain is up late. He's playing a quarterfinal match right now against American Ben Shelton. The winner will play Francis Tiafoe in the semifinals. Earlier Tuesday in the women's draw, Aryna Sabalenka made it through to the semifinals. She won a thriller of a quarterfinal against this year's Wimbledon champion Linda Noskova, finishing off the match with a second serve ace. Sabalenka seeking a third straight U.S. Open title. Major financial markets in Asia mixed in Wednesday trading as oil prices flirt with the $100 a barrel level. I'm Giles Snyder, NPR News.
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0: Anton Arensky was a friend and protege of Tchaikovsky, and that was music he wrote shortly after Tchaikovsky died as a way to honor his friend and mentor. Arensky's Variations on a Theme by Tchaikovsky. Saulis Sondekis conducted St. Petersburg Camerata on Music Through the Night. I hope you're doing well tonight and enjoying these performances. It's always great to enjoy them with you. I'm Jalene Kahn. We'll hear some music for piano and orchestra performed by a woman who was a child prodigy, but had an altogether enjoyable childhood. That's coming up in just a minute. I hope you can stick around.
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Pianist Alethea de la Rocha was a child prodigy from the time she was a baby. She showed signs of having talent on the piano. But her parents and her family never really pushed her into a musical career when she was a child. She remembers really enjoying a stable upbringing. And as an adult, she's been as successful as they come. Here's a recording of Alethea de la Rocha with the London Philharmonic playing a fantasy for piano and orchestra by Gabriel Fauré.

Alicia de la Rocha's mother and her aunt were students of Granados. And none of Alicia's siblings were interested in piano, but she was from a really early age. And she's been playing piano her entire life. Alicia de la Rocha and the London Philharmonic Orchestra with That Fantasy for Piano and Orchestra by Gabriel Fauré. The Bochum Symphony Orchestra plays Symphonic Night Music by Josef Marx.

0: 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Stephen Sloan conducted the Bochum Symphony Orchestra on Music Through the Night.
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2: Partly cloudy, then clearing, breezy, highs in the upper 60s to upper 70s. Overnight, mostly clear, lows mid-40s to low 50s. Tomorrow, mostly clear, highs in the upper 70s to upper 80s. After a cold front passes through on Friday, much cooler temperatures are expected over the weekend. And that is our forecast from Prairie Public. Thanks for listening. We want to thank you for your continued support of Prairie Public. It means a lot to all of us.

Wedding season is upon us. And I know what you're thinking. Well, summer's basically over, so are we in wedding season? Well, for the last decade or so, September and October have been the most popular months to say your vows. A lot of people say that's because the weather in these months is pretty ideal. It's not too cold, not too hot. And September and October can offer a picturesque backdrop with the fall colors. I have a wedding coming up at the end of September, and I had one last year in September too. Coming up, you get to be a part of one couple's special day as we head to a gorgeous wedding venue in the country. Stick around for that music. It's coming up in about 15 minutes. By the time Richard Strauss wrote This Serenade for Winds, he had already published a string quartet, a piano sonata, and some other smaller piano pieces. He was only 17 years old. Here's the Stockholm Philharmonic Orchestra with that Strauss, Serenade for Winds.

0: A Serenade for Winds by a young Richard Strauss. His historic pieces of music were far into the future when he wrote that. He was only 17. But that piece of music gave him recognition outside of his native environment, like his family and school. And eyes started to look at Strauss. Some movie music is coming up in just a minute. And still to come, you are a guest for a rustic country wedding with music by Hungarian composer Carl Goldmark in less than 5 minutes.
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some movie music here from Ennio Morricone. This is the love theme from the 1980s movie Cinema Paradiso.

Violinist Anna Kiko Myers and the London Symphony Orchestra with conductor Keith Lockhart, and the love theme from Cinema Paradiso by Ennio Morricone. This music brings you to the countryside for a young couple's special day. The symphony starts with a wedding march. There's a bridal song. You'll get some time to enjoy the garden, maybe for cocktail hour. And then finally, the symphony wraps up with a dance, of course. Carl Goldmark's Rustic Wedding Symphony.

0: The Utah Symphony Orchestra with conductor Maurice Abravanel and Carl Goldmark's Rustic Wedding Symphony on Music Through the Night.
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2: Partly cloudy, then clearing, breezy, highs in the upper 60s to upper 70s. Overnight, mostly clear, lows mid-40s to low 50s. Tomorrow, mostly clear, highs in the upper 70s to upper 80s. After a cold front passes through on Friday, much cooler temperatures are expected over the weekend. And that is our forecast from Prairie Public. Thanks for listening. We want to thank you for your continued support of Prairie Public. It means a lot to all of us.

0: Maybe you've walked through the airport and seen people walking around with guitar cases. They're not at the airport to perform, they're traveling with their instrument. There have been a lot of stories in the news over the last few years about musicians having trouble carrying their instruments onto a plane. And nobody wants to check a violin that's worth a lot of money or that's really sentimental. Well, a pianist doesn't really have to worry about traveling with their instrument. They have to play on a new instrument every time they step onto a concert stage or recording studio. What's that like? Pianist Jorge Federico Osorio.
1: Live from NPR News, I'm Giles Snyder. National Transportation Safety Board Chair Jennifer Homendy says investigators are planning Wednesday interviews of both pilots from that Amazon cargo plane that crashed in Miami on Sunday, and then will release details from the cockpit voice recorder.
2: The cockpit voice recorder contained more than 2 hours of good quality audio.
1: Homendy told reporters at a briefing Tuesday night that evidence recovered from the data recorder suggests that the pilots considered abandoning the landing of the plane. The plane overshot the runway and crashed into two vehicles. 5 people were killed, 5 others injured. Missouri's congressional elections are in flux after a last-minute order from a federal judge requiring the state to use a more GOP-leaning map. St. Louis Public Radio's Jason Rosenbaum has more on why election officials are worried.
3: U.S. Supreme Court Justice Brett Kavanaugh refused to hear an appeal of a Missouri Supreme Court decision that requires election officials to revert to a Democratic-leaning redistricting map from 2022. But minutes later, a district court judge said election officials had to use a newer Republican-backed map created as a result of President Trump's redistricting efforts. That decision was immediately appealed. St. Louis County Democratic Elections Director Eric Fay says he's worried about meeting critical deadlines without clarity about which map is in place.
4: It's just too early to say yet exactly what everybody's going to do.
3: The Missouri Supreme Court blocked election officials from using the more GOP-leaning map after it ruled a referendum over the new lines could go on the November ballot. For NPR News, I'm Jason Rosenbaum in St. Louis.
1: New Hampshire primary voters have set up the November contest for an open U.S. Senate seat. They've chosen former Republican Senator John Sununu and Democratic Congressman Chris Pappas to square off this fall for the seat being vacated by the retiring incumbent Democrat Jeanne Shaheen. Food and Drug Administration filling some leadership vacancies, also creating a new position, as NPR's Sydney Lupkin reports.
5: The FDA has appointed Dr. Michael Davis to lead its Center for Drug Evaluation and Research. Davis started at the FDA in 2016, but left in 2022 to be the chief medical officer of a nonprofit developing psychedelic drugs for medical use. He returned to the agency in 2025 during the Trump administration's second term. To lead the office that regulates biologics, vaccines, blood products, and gene therapies, the agency appointed a former senior advisor to then-Commissioner Dr. Marty McCarry. McCarry resigned in May. The FDA also appointed a longtime employee to direct the Center for Tobacco Products. Finally, the agency created a new position, Deputy Commissioner for Technology and Artificial Intelligence. Jared Seehafer, who spent most of his career in the private sector, will lead technology, software, and AI. Sydney Lupkin, NPR News.
1: This is NPR. Speaking at a defense forum in Taiwan, the U.S.'s top diplomat in Taiwan said that the upcoming U.S.-China summit is a chance to prevent misunderstandings, and he warned that conflict on the Taiwan Strait could be disastrous for the world economy. From the Philippines, Jan Kamasan-Brumby has more.
6: A conflict between China and Taiwan could have a worse impact on the world's economy than the Second World War, says Raymond Green, Washington's de facto U.S. ambassador in Taiwan. The comments come as Chinese President Xi Jinping is set to meet with President Trump in the U.S. later this month, in a meeting that Green says is an opportunity to avoid misunderstandings between the two nations. China claims Taiwan as its own and vows to take control of the island. The U.S., meanwhile, does not diplomatically recognize Taipei, but supplies the island with weapons. Speaking in Taipei, diplomat Green added that the U.S. has made preserving regional peace a priority, and is, quote, supporting Taiwan's work to enhance its ability to defend itself. For NPR News, I'm Yang Kamenzumrumbi in the Philippines.
1: LIV Golf has filed for Chapter 11 bankruptcy protection. LIV filed Tuesday in New Jersey in a widely expected move after Saudi Arabia's sovereign wealth fund abruptly cut off support. LIV says it intends to restructure with the support of a new backer and transition to a player-first ownership model. Major financial markets in Asia mixed, and oil prices are heading toward $100 a barrel amid tensions in the Middle East. Brent crude, the international standard, up more than 1.5%. I'm Giles Snyder. This is NPR News.
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0: Faust Ballet Music by Charles Gounod. Neville Marriner conducted the Academy of St. Martin in the Fields. I hope you're doing well tonight. It's always great to have your company. I'm Jalene Kahn. We'll hear a performance by a musician known as the Queen of the Flute coming up, and you'll find out why they call her that in just a minute.
1: The former NFL quarterback Colin Kaepernick looks back on 10 years since he took a knee during the national anthem.
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How do you get a nickname like Queen of the Flute? Well, for Susan Milan, it happened because she was the first woman to be principal of the London Symphony and the prestigious Royal Philharmonic Orchestra. She was also the first flute professor at the Royal College of Music and the first woman to chair the British Flute Society. That list of firsts goes on and on for Susan Milan. Here's a recording of her with the City of London Sinfonia playing a flute concertino by Cécile Chaminade.

A Flute Concertino by Cécile Chaminade. The flutist was Susan Milan with the City of London Sinfonia under conductor Richard Hickox on Music Through the Night. Here's a Haydn symphony. This one is called Laudan. It's symphony number 69.

0: conductor Nicholas Harnikor, and the ensemble Concentus Musicus Vienna. That was a Haydn symphony, Symphony No. 69, called Laudan.
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2: Partly cloudy, then clearing, breezy, highs in the upper 60s to upper 70s. Overnight, mostly clear, lows mid-40s to low 50s. Tomorrow, mostly clear, highs in the upper 70s to upper 80s. After a cold front passes through on Friday, much cooler temperatures are expected over the weekend. And that is our forecast from Prairie Public. Thanks for listening. We want to thank you for your continued support of Prairie Public. It means a lot to all of us.

this music, written by Claricia Saad, was supposed to premiere in 2020. That concert was going to focus on the effects of climate change. But when the pandemic began, the performance, like many, had to be rescheduled. And that's when the music evolved to reflect our new post-pandemic world. The title of the piece of music is A World of Change, and the idea of change took on a whole new meaning. We went through this pandemic, and suddenly we've all changed. Our world has changed. And Claricia Saad asked herself, as we navigate this changed world, how do we reimagine the nature of time and space, human relationships, and our residence on this planet? Some big questions that require some big answers. You can ponder that as we listen to A World of Change by Claricia Saad, performed by Laura Downs.

Pianist Laura Downs did a Tiny Desk concert in 2023, and that was one of the pieces of music that she performed. You might remember that performance. The entire piano was covered in fake flowers. It was Laura Downs and A World of Change by composer Clarice Assad. I'm Jalene Kahn. It's really great to have your company and enjoy this beautiful music together. I hope you're doing well. Here is the only string quartet written by French composer Claude Debussy, performed here by the Eben Quartet.

0: That music was written during a wildly successful decade for Claude Debussy. It's his only string quartet, performed there by the Eben Quartet on Music Through the Night. Cello and piano play some folk tunes by Robert Schumann coming up in just a minute.
1: The former NFL quarterback Colin Kaepernick looks back on 10 years since he took a knee during the national anthem.
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Five Pieces in Folk Style by Robert Schumann. That was cellist Martin Ostertag and pianist Karl Randalu on Music Through the Night. The music of Florence Price was based on the stories and experiences of Black Americans. This piece is about canebrake. A thicket of tall cane plants is similar to bamboo, and they grow on the marshy edges of streams and lakes. Canebrake was common in the Deep South, and in pre-Civil War days, canebrakes had to be cleared before the land could be used to plant cotton, and it was enslaved Black people that labored and worked these jobs clearing the canebrake.

0: One of the last pieces of music written by American composer Florence Price. It was written the same year she died and later arranged by William Grant Still. Dances in the Canebrakes by Florence Price. Mayan Chen conducted the Chicago Sinfonietta on Music Through the Night. Anytime you're curious about a piece of music you've heard, you can find out who wrote it, what it's called, and who recorded it on our on-air playlist at yourclassical.org.
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2: Partly cloudy, then clearing, breezy, highs in the upper 60s to upper 70s. Overnight, mostly clear, lows mid-40s to low 50s. Tomorrow, mostly clear, highs in the upper 70s to upper 80s. After a cold front passes through on Friday, much cooler temperatures are expected over the weekend. And that is our forecast from Prairie Public. Thanks for listening. We want to thank you for your continued support of Prairie Public. It means a lot to all of us.
3: Good morning. The U.S. destroys more of Iran's oil tankers. Iran says it fired missiles at a base in Jordan with American troops. How are U.S. allies in the area responding to increasing attacks? It's Morning Edition from NPR News. New York's mayor accused past leaders of lying when they said the air near Ground Zero was safe to breathe. I'm Leila Fadel.
4: And I'm Michelle Martin. Newly released documents show officials knew the air was toxic and were worried about lawsuits. Also, Republicans' midterm convention is going head-to-head with the NFL season opener, and former NFL quarterback Colin Kaepernick reflects on the decision that cost him his career, but not his voice. It's Wednesday, September 9th. On this day in 1957, Althea Gibson became the first black player to win what is now the U.S. Open. News is next.
5: Live from NPR News in Washington, I'm Kristen Wright. Republicans will gather in Dallas today for the party's first ever midterm convention. Over 2 days, the party is looking to rally and unify ahead of the midterm elections. The stakes are high this November, with Republicans and Democrats battling for control of the Congress. Texas Senator Ted Cruz says voters have a choice between two visions.
6: One vision, I think, is a common sense vision. Low taxes, low regulations, lots of jobs, secure the border, lock up violent criminals and protect our families. I think that's where most Texans agree with that. I think most Americans agree with that. On the other side, I look at what's happening to the Democrat Party, and they're getting more and more extreme.
5: Party conventions are usually held during presidential election years. President Trump pushed for a midterm convention amid the war with Iran, high prices, and trade wars. He'll deliver the keynote address tonight. New Hampshire's battleground Senate race is set. Former Republican Senator John Sununu and Democratic Congressman Chris Pappas will face off for the seat being vacated by Democrat Jeanne Shaheen. Sununu served as senator in the early 2000s and lost his seat to Shaheen. Pappas, a moderate, beat a member of the Democratic Socialists of America to win his nomination. Election observers from the Justice Department monitored several polling locations in southern New Hampshire. New Hampshire Public Radio's Lau Guzman reports.
7: Karen Johnson says she's been the election moderator at Beach Street Elementary School in Manchester for as long as she can remember. She says the operations were smooth, even when federal observers came to watch voting at her polling place.
8: It was totally uneventful. They asked a few questions. They just sat here, watched what was going on for a little bit, and I didn't have much engagement with them.
7: Poll workers across Manchester and neighboring cities echoed that sentiment, reporting a steady stream of voters and no major disruptions despite the federal oversight. For NPR News, I'm Lau Guzman in Manchester.
5: The U.S. is hitting back at Canada's retaliatory tariffs. The White House says it's banning Canadian motorcycles, dairy, and alcohol products. NPR's Emily Fang has more.
9: Citing what it called discriminatory measures against American cheese, The White House announced it was stopping most Canadian alcoholic beverages, dairy, and motorcycles. The Trump administration has also threatened potential 50% tariffs on Canadian assembled and made cars that could kick in this coming January, despite a free trade agreement signed during Trump's first term exempting such cars from tariffs. Earlier this week, Trump also wrote on his social media site he was forbidding Canadian origin products from the GSA. That's the federal government's procurement platform, which handles hundreds of billions of dollars of orders and contracts for goods and software and other services that support federal offices.
5: Emily Fang reporting. This is NPR. An announcement from OpenAI says it has solved one of mathematics' most famous unanswered problems. NPR's Katia Riddle reports.
7: The question is known as the Navier-Stokes existence and smoothness problem. It's one of seven Millennium Prize problems designated by scholars in 2000 to highlight some of the most important challenges in mathematics. OpenAI says one of its unreleased models took just 88 hours to produce a possible solution. The problem concerns equations used to describe how fluids move, including in weather models. Scientists use versions of them to model everything from weather and ocean currents to airflow around airplanes and blood moving through the body. But the unanswered question is largely theoretical, whether the equations always behave predictably or can break down under extreme mathematical conditions. Katie Redd, NPR News.
5: Almost all of the Hawaiian island of Kauai is without power. Hurricane Lowell pelted Hawaii's western islands as a Category 2 storm. The winds brought down trees and power lines on Kauai and destroyed homes and businesses. About 73,000 people live on the island. Lowell has now weakened to a tropical storm, but there's still a serious threat of flash flooding and mudslides in the Hawaiian Islands. The National Weather Service says up to 5 inches of rain could fall on the Big Island. The storm is forecast to gradually continue weakening over the next few days. Months of cleanup could be ahead. The NFL season kicks off today with a Super Bowl rematch between the Seattle Seahawks and the New England Patriots. I'm Kristen Wright. 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

0: It's Morning Edition from NPR News. I'm Leila Fadel.
1: And I'm Michelle Martin. Good morning. The U.S. has struck Iranian targets again, this time bombing five Iranian oil tankers overnight.
0: Iran struck back, lighting up the night sky in Jordan as interceptors tried to stop missiles hurtling at U.S. troops at an airbase there. All this as the turmoil pushes Brent crude oil prices over $100 a barrel again today.
1: Joining us to talk about the latest attacks and how this might affect U.S. strategy in the region is NPR international correspondent Aya Bertawi in Dubai. Good morning, Aya.
2: Good morning, Michelle.
1: So could you start us off with what happened last night?
2: So the U.S. Central Command says it destroyed five Iranian oil carriers in the Gulf of Oman and off of Iran's Karg Island. CENTCOM says it did give notice to the crews aboard those ships to abandon before they were bombed. And it says that these attacks were in response to U.S. missile attacks on a U.S. Navy warship that were successfully evaded. So since Saturday, Michelle, the U.S. has now struck eight Iranian crude oil tankers. And this is another blow to Iran's economic lifeline that goes beyond the aggressive sanctions already in place and the existing U.S. Navy blockade on Iran's oil shipments.
1: What was Iran's response?
2: Well, Iran's Revolutionary Guard says it targeted U.S. vessels and oil tankers, as well as 10 ships trying to transit through the Strait of Hormuz with U.S. help. Now, there's no confirmation on what was hit from those attacks. But Iran also attacked U.S. troops at an airbase in Jordan. Jordan says it intercepted all but two of Iran's 20 missiles last night. It says there were no deaths recorded, but Michelle, it made no mention of injuries from those attacks. And one more thing, Iran also released visuals yesterday of an underwater U.S. naval drone that it captured. One of Iran's official accounts on X described it as one of America's most mysterious underwater toys, now in Iran's possession. And all of this just shows how Iran remains undeterred in the face of sustained U.S. military pressure.
1: Iran has been targeting American assets and troops in the region since the start of the war. And this brings up the bigger question, what is the U.S. strategy now in the region?
2: Exactly. And that is unclear. And there's also little discussion around the future of the U.S. footprint in the region. In part, that's because permanently pulling back troops now could signal weakness to Iran and other adversaries like Russia and China. And U.S. bases in Gulf Arab states and Jordan were meant to be a deterrence, but they've actually been used to attack Iran. And it's partly why Iran has now attacked these countries throughout the war. So Arab allies are broadening their defense ties with other countries and waiting, really, for the U.S. to show what its path forward is going to be. Meanwhile, you have the Pentagon under Secretary Pete Hegseth not being forthcoming about damage to U.S. bases from this war, and the Trump administration asking satellite companies to censor their images over the Gulf. Still, we do know that in Bahrain, where the Navy's Fifth Fleet was hit by Iran, there were some 8,000 military personnel there. Now it's less than 100. I asked Mackenzie Eaglin, who's with the American Enterprise Institute and is co-chair of the National Commission on the Future of the Navy, about this lack of transparency.
3: It's hugely damaging, just one for precedent setting, because it's not how, you know, we operate in a federal republic. And two, it's not going to help like Congress grapple with, you know, how is our military performing? How are we ahead? How are we behind? What could we do differently? What could we do better?
2: And Michelle, one indication, though, of how things are going actually came from the chief of naval operations, Daryl Cottle. He was asked last week during a live stream when sailors would be able to go back to Bahrain to pick up their personal belongings. And his answer was, we are not going back in there anytime soon.
1: That is NPR international correspondent Aya Bertawi in Dubai. Thanks, Aya.
2: Thanks, Michelle.
1: Israel reacted with anger and defiance to yesterday's announcement that the United Kingdom would impose trade sanctions on Israeli settlements in the occupied West Bank.
0: Britain's foreign minister called the ban necessary to stop settlement expansion and Israeli settler violence against Palestinians there. He accused what he called settler terrorists of ethnic cleansing. Canada and France joined the effort and imposed their own sanctions, intensifying international pressure on Israel from longtime allies.
1: For more on Israeli and Palestinian reactions, we go now to NPR's Carrie Khan, who is in Tel Aviv. Carrie, good morning.
4: Good morning, Michelle.
1: So I understand that Israeli officials were rather indignant and retaliated quickly after the UK announcement. What did they say?
4: Foreign Minister Gideon Saar called the UK's statements about Israel's conduct in the West Bank outrageous lies. He said they were morally distorted and anti-Semitic. Here he is.
5: I say to the Labour government and to every government in the world that thinks it can force Israel to act against our national and security interests. You have no chance of succeeding.
4: Retaliation, too, was quick. They announced the closure of the British consulate in East Jerusalem. That office mainly deals with Palestinian affairs. And they had a list ready of British representatives that are now barred and expelled from Israel.
1: And what about the reaction from Palestinians in the Israeli-occupied West Bank?
4: The Palestinian Authority's president put out a statement yesterday welcoming the sanctions. In the West Bank, we spoke with Suleiman Douabshe, the chairman of Douma, a Palestinian village. He said he wished the sanctions had been firmer. These decisions, he says, for us will have an impact, and that means a lot for Palestinians in the West Bank. But he said he doubts Israel will make any changes because he says the government does not respect international law. His town has been hit extremely hard by settler violence. Several residents have been killed by settlers since October 7th, and cars and homes have been burned. The UN says there have been more than 3,000 attacks by settlers in the West Bank since October 7th, 2023. And in this year alone, Michelle, the UN says at least 79 Palestinians have been killed by settlers and Israeli troops.
1: But apart from the political fallout that you're just telling us about, will this trading ban actually affect Israel economically?
4: The short answer, no. Most exports from the West Bank are agricultural, and Israel's total agricultural exports to the UK are very low. And that's according to Aran Yashiv. He's an economist at Tel Aviv University, but he did tell me that sanctions could be damaging if the entire European Union, Israel's overall top trading partner, were to join in.
6: If this becomes a big, wide sanctions move, which is not the case right now, then it will make a difference, not what's being imposed right now.
4: And sanctions won't take effect for months, he said. Israelis go to the polls in late October and could elect a new government, but which could trigger sanctions relief. But I have to tell you that none of the leading candidates are discussing settlement expansion or the rising West Bank violence, and they especially are not discussing a two-state solution with the Palestinians.
1: That is NPR's Carrie Kahn joining us from Tel Aviv. Carrie, thank you.
4: You're welcome.
1: The head of the Smithsonian Institution, Lonnie G. Bunch III, says he will retire at the end of the year.
0: Bunch has spent nearly four decades with the Smithsonian, first as a curator, then as the head of the National Museum of African American History and Culture. He took over the top position at the Smithsonian in 2019 and said yesterday he's going to step down. It follows more than a year of criticism from President Trump and his administration about the Smithsonian, who have called the institution radical and divisive.
1: NPR's Andrew Limbong is covering this. Good morning, Andrew.
7: Morning, Michelle.
1: So why is Bunch retiring now?
7: Well, to hear him tell it, it's just time. Here's what he told NPR in an interview last night when asked why now.
8: Because I'm old as dirt. The reality is that after 38 years, I've been able to accomplish so much. I've learned so much. I've built such great relationships. And now I want to make sure that I have time to write, to think, but really to bore my grandkids to death. And now's the moment to do it.
7: Yeah, there's a lot he's not saying there, especially when you take into account all the recent attacks President Trump and his administration have levied against the Smithsonian. But Bunch has denied any insinuation that his leaving had to do with pressures from the president.
1: Say more about those attacks, if you would, for people who haven't been following this.
7: Yeah, the president and his administration have been trying to paint the Smithsonian as radical activists, right? In 2025, Trump issued an executive order criticizing exhibits and programs that, quote, degrade shared American values. For example, the EO singled out an art exhibit about the history of sculpture and racism in America. Jump ahead to July of this year, the administration issued a long report criticizing the National Museum of American History for moving towards, quote, extreme political activism. And last month, the Department of the Interior said that the executive departments can't support the Smithsonian under the current leadership. Like I said, Bunch has denied, you know, that his retirement has anything to do with these criticisms. But his statement announcing the retirement said that he was leaving with mixed emotions.
1: Now Bunch started out as a curator at Air and Space. He went to move on to American History and the National Museum of American History and Culture. But in his current role, he's in charge of all of the Smithsonian's museums, libraries, research centers, the National Zoo. Can you just say a little bit about what he's accomplished?
7: I mean, two pandas came to the National Zoo under his tenure. Remember that? That was a big deal. He got the ball rolling on two new history museums, one focused on women's history and another on the history of the American Latino. But he said that, you know, one of the big goals of his role as head of the Smithsonian was to help Americans embrace ambiguity and see America as a really complicated place.
1: And say more about him.
7: Yeah, well, Michelle, you know, you've interviewed him tons of times, right? He's got this breadth of knowledge about history, right? Actually, on top of him being the first African-American to lead the Smithsonian, he was the first historian to do so. You know, you ran through his career first as a curator, but then in 2005, he became the founding director of the Smithsonian's National Museum of African-American History and Culture. And this is before that museum even had a building, right? And so he spent like more than a decade thinking about that museum's collection, what the physical manifestation of African-American history would look and feel like, the basic like nuts and bolts of constructing a building until it opened to the public in 2016. I think whatever the future holds for him or for the Smithsonian, that building will be his lasting legacy.
1: One of the most visited museums in the world, as I understand it. That was NPR's Andrew Limbong. Andrew, thank you.
7: Thanks, Michelle.

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1: This is Bird Note. It's the tail end of summer, and the Wilson's warblers had a busy few months. In May, courtship and nesting reached full swing. The tiny yellow birds made their homes amidst dense thickets in the humid and boreal coastal forests of northern North America. By early August, those forests were alive with flashes of yellow. Despite the attentions of predators and the vagaries of weather, many adult pairs have raised their four young, which flit and flicker amidst the undergrowth. Young male warblers, fledged in June or July, have been learning their father's songs all summer. Next spring, they will sing these songs too. By early September, perhaps after one last afternoon dip in a local puddle, Wilson's warblers will begin their migratory trek south. Flying after dark to avoid predators, feeding in cover during the day, these tiny birds are bound for Belize, where many will find a winter home on a coffee farm. So, if you're a coffee drinker and you choose to buy shade-grown coffee, you're helping to preserve the wintering grounds of Wilson's warblers and many others. Learn more about the difference you can make for birds when you visit our website, birdnote.org. I'm Michael Stein.

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1: This is Morning Edition from NPR News. I'm Leila Fadel.
2: And I'm Michelle Martin. Good morning. It's been a decade since NFL quarterback Colin Kaepernick made headlines for taking a knee during the national anthem in protest of police brutality and racism. That quiet act of protest cost the former San Francisco 49er his football career, but not his voice. In a new memoir titled The Perilous Fight, he writes of the years before and after the 2016 season. He details a lifetime of navigating being the adopted black son of a white family in a white community, and about the physical and emotional costs of his sport, and about the civil rights work that has become his life's work. And he's with us now to tell us more about it. Colin Kaepernick, thank you so much for joining us.
3: Oh, Michelle, thank you for having me on. I'm excited for the conversation today.
2: Same here. You know, you opened the book with a really harrowing incident that happened when you were a child. Can you just briefly tell us what happened and why you wanted to open the book with this story?
3: Yeah, like any kid in the middle of summer, you are outside in the neighborhood running around, and some of the neighbor kids were staying at their house as I was walking home. And I realized as I was trying to get closer to see if I could play with them, they grabbed me and tied me to a rose tree in the front yard. And it was a moment that I wasn't prepared for. I hadn't been taught about this as a young black boy in a white family. And the only thing that really saved me in that moment was a neighbor driving by and yelling at the kids. And then the moment of running back home and realizing I can't tell my parents about this because I don't know how they would respond to it. And I don't know if they would have my back in that. And I think it's important to open the book that way because so often I have been asked, like, why do you care about this? Like, why are you doing this? You've had a great life. You were adopted into a white family. You made it to the NFL. And all of those things are true. And also, there's still the reality of being a black boy and a black man within the United States and the very real consequences of that.
2: You had had a lifetime of thinking about these issues. Can you just take us inside your decision that I want to do something, I have to do something?
3: Yeah. Leading up to the protest, we had seen a number of killings of black people very publicly on video. At this point, I had a lifetime of experiences. I had spent the years prior studying and educating myself around systems in black history and how we got to this present moment and having an understanding of the history and context. You then have to ask yourself, well, what am I going to do about it?
2: Initially, you sat during the national anthem, but then you decided to take a knee. Did you expect it to be as significant and as widespread as it became?
3: Did I think there would be backlash? Yes, because history tells us so. Did I think it would reach the level and magnitude that it did? I don't think you could ever predict that.
2: After your protest, Jay-Z signed a deal with the NFL, arranging halftime show talent for the Super Bowl and other ventures. His argument, as I understand it, is that this is a way of solidifying gains in a concrete way to ensure black companies and black artists get their due. You just don't buy that.
3: I think to see him come out and sign a deal with the NFL to deliberately undercut and undermine the protest is disappointing, to say the least. The argument would hold weight if there weren't already actions that were happening across the community. It would also hold weight if players were not still actively protesting during that time and carrying the work forward. While I can understand why he would want to make that argument, all of the supporting work around it says otherwise.
2: There are those who would say, well, wait a minute, there's an off-season, and during the off-season, you can do whatever you want as private citizen Colin Kaepernick. What do you say to that?
3: The NFL also imposes on us significantly. As a player, you are constantly put in positions where this is not just about football. And for me, looking at that dynamic, we are football players. We are paid to go out and do a job. We went out and we're doing our job at the highest level. We're also still people. And your humanity as a person shows up with you at work.
2: You wanted to keep playing after 2016. I think you've made that clear. That hasn't happened. Are you still disappointed? Does it still hurt?
3: Of course. To have that taken away because you're trying to fight for a better society and for people to be able to live and thrive is disappointing. It's revealing. It lets me know how much work we still have to do. And I also still continue to train and prepare. That has just become part of my discipline to make sure that at any given moment, I'm always going to be ready.
2: You have had a private NFL workout, and you have had it said to you that there were teams that wanted you, but the owners did not. Why do you think that is?
3: Because we've had coaches and GMs explicitly tell us that. And I think the bigger question for the NFL owners and Roger Goodell, the commissioner of the NFL, is more so a conversation around power. The amount of power that players have within the NFL is significant. I don't think they've truly realized that power. And I think the protests help expose some of that. And I think this was really a dynamic of, we need to make an example out of Colin in this situation to try to send a message to the rest of the players to stay in line. And I think there should be more questions asked to Roger Goodell and the NFL owners, why they're so afraid of players realizing their power and why they would take action against someone that's trying to create a better future and environment for everyone.
2: So when all is said and done, was it worth it?
3: Absolutely.
2: Colin Kaepernick, he's the author of his new memoir, The Perilous Fight. Thank you so much for talking with us.
3: Thank you, Michelle. Really appreciate the time today.
2: This is NPR News.
4: Comedian Stavros Halkias has had a busy few years. He's been an actor in movies and TV shows and toured comedy clubs across the country.
5: That last tour was very brutal for me, you know, because I hit rock bottom. But it wasn't, you know, we know rock bottom in Baltimore. It wasn't that, you know, it wasn't.
4: I'm Juana Summers. I talked to Halkias, a Baltimore native, about his new special, Uncle Stav, on All Things Considered from NPR News.

0: Live from NPR News in Washington, I'm Kristen Wright. President Trump will deliver the keynote address tonight at the Republican Party's midterm convention. The GOP is meeting in Dallas today and tomorrow to rally ahead of midterm elections less than 2 months away. The convention is a first. Typically, party conventions are held during presidential election years. President Trump came up with this idea as Republicans fight to keep control of the Congress. Ken Martin is chair of the Democratic National Committee.
1: Trump and the Republicans are focused on their big Trump-a-palooza here down in Dallas, Texas, celebrating and worshiping a guy that's historically unpopular, who's increased the cost of goods on every American, who's actually made it more unlikely that people will achieve the American dream in this country. It's Democrats who are actually standing up and talking about affordability.
0: The backdrop to the GOP midterm convention is also the war with Iran. NPR's Aya Betraoui reports the future of U.S. troops on bases in the Gulf is uncertain.
2: Here in the Gulf, there are two realities holding firm. The first is that the presence of U.S. troops who launched attacks on Iran from these bases is partly why these Arab countries were attacked by thousands of Iranian missiles and drones during the war. The other reality is that there's no replacement to U.S. defense in the Gulf.
0: U.S. officials are assessing what's next. This is NPR News. The Food and Drug Administration is filling some leadership vacancies. It's also creating a new position, as NPR's Sydney Lupkin reports.
3: The FDA has appointed Dr. Michael Davis to lead its Center for Drug Evaluation and Research. Davis started at the FDA in 2016, but left in 2022 to be the chief medical officer of a nonprofit developing psychedelic drugs for medical use. He returned to the agency in 2025 during the Trump administration's second term. To lead the office that regulates biologics, vaccines, blood products, and gene therapies, the agency appointed a former senior advisor to then-commissioner Dr. Marty McCarry. McCarry resigned in May. The FDA also appointed a longtime employee to direct the Center for Tobacco Products. Finally, the agency created a new position, Deputy Commissioner for Technology and Artificial Intelligence. Jared Seehafer, who spent most of his career in the private sector, will lead technology, software, and AI. Sydney Lupkin, NPR News.
0: Secretary of the Smithsonian Lonnie Bunch is retiring at the end of the year after nearly 40 years of service. He said in a statement he leaves with pride and sadness, gratitude and joy. Bunch leaves the arts institution as it has been a frequent target of criticism by President Trump. Bunch is the first African-American to hold the position. I'm Kristen Wright, NPR News from Washington.
4: Hello, I'm Errol Pepcorn. Do you like to know stuff? Do you really need to know that Rutland once held the record for the world's largest hamburger? That Governor Frank Briggs may haunt the old governor's mansion? That the first oil boom here started in 1950? That the first building built as a mosque in the United States was in North Dakota? Then Dakota Datebook is for you. Listen for it on the air or read it yourself at prairiepublic.org.
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7: 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I'm Leila Fadel.
8: And I'm Michelle Martin. Good morning. As part of our reporting this week marking 25 years since the 9/11 terror attacks, we're going to turn this morning to New York City. For the first time, officials are releasing documents that reveal what was known about toxic air quality in Lower Manhattan in the weeks and even months after hijackers flew commercial airliners into the World Trade Center. NPR's Brian Mann has been reporting on this, and he's with us now. Brian, good morning.
9: Good morning, Michelle.
8: Why is New York City releasing this information now?
9: Mayor Zoran Mamdani spoke at a press conference yesterday, and he said the city had violated the public's trust by not coming clean about this data decades ago. After the attack, local, state, and federal officials assured first responders working at Ground Zero and residents of Lower Manhattan that the air wasn't dangerous, and it turns out that wasn't true.
10: People got sick because the leaders they trusted lied and told them they were safe to breathe in toxic air. And then when they began to contend with the symptoms of the illnesses that followed, the government that had not hesitated to send them into harm's way was nowhere to be found.
9: Roughly 3,000 people died on 9/11 during the attack. But Michelle, there are now more than 35,000 first responders and survivors living with cancers linked to 9/11. That's according to the Centers for Disease Control and Prevention. And the CDC says at least 6,000 people who signed up for their federal 9/11 health program have died. It's not clear how many of those deaths were caused directly by these 9/11 related illnesses.
8: Brian, is it clear from these documents that there was some kind of a cover-up? By which I mean, they knew that there was something wrong and made a decision not to disclose it.
9: Yeah, what we know is that very soon after the 9/11 attacks, researchers did see troubling signs that the air was dangerous. New York City collected more than 170,000 pages of data, and then they fought in court for years to prevent the public from seeing it. Comedian and activist John Stewart, who campaigned for years for more transparency, he spoke at yesterday's press conference.
11: They didn't recognize that the air that everyone was breathing in downtown Manhattan was toxic until October of 2001. So to be fair to them, they only buried that information for 25 years.
9: And Stewart said he hopes this information being made public will help more 9/11 survivors get the medical help they need.
8: You reached out to past New York City mayors who chose not to release this information. What did they say?
9: We got no response from mayors Bloomberg, de Blasio, and Adams. But in response to an inquiry from NPR, former Mayor Rudy Giuliani's staff did post a comment on social media blaming the U.S. Environmental Protection Agency for saying the air quality was safe in Manhattan. They made a mistake, the Giuliani statement said, adding, quote, no one covered it up. In 2016, Michelle, former EPA Administrator Christy Todd Whitman did apologize in an interview with the Guardian newspaper for failing to provide accurate information to the public. But then for a decade after that, New York City officials kept fighting to keep all these documents under wraps.
8: Do we know why so many city officials, both Democrats and Republicans, withheld this information?
9: We know from one internal memo that was released yesterday, written shortly after 9/11, that city officials were worried about lawsuits. Mayor Mamdani was asked if he fears this information might open a new floodgate of claims against the city. He said transparency and accountability outweigh any financial concerns.
8: That is NPR's Brian Mann, who will be at the 9/11 Memorial in Manhattan on Friday as part of NPR's coverage of the 25th anniversary of the attack. Brian, thank you so much.
9: Thank you.
7: Candidates in competitive Senate races, cabinet members, and President Trump all have speaking slots tonight at the first night of the Republican midterm convention in Dallas. They'll be competing for the screen time with the kickoff of the NFL season, a rematch of this year's Super Bowl. NPR senior political correspondent Tamara Keith is up extra early in Dallas for us to talk about this. Good morning, Tam.
12: Good morning.
7: So we talked yesterday about why Republicans are doing this, which is unusual. Let's talk about the what, as in what is actually happening over the next two nights.
12: Well, Republicans are calling it a convention, but it won't include any of the usual party business, like hashing out a platform or nominating a president. But the party is saying 20,000 people will be here for an event that will have the feel of a tightly produced TV show slash infomercial slash Trump rally, where the president and his policies are clearly going to be the star of the show. Or to borrow borrow a word from the chairman of the Republican Party, a Trumpapalooza. I called Alex Triantafilou, chairman of the Ohio Republican Party, and asked what he was expecting.
13: From the very beginning, you know, we were told that we could use this as an opportunity to rally the troops and to raise some money for the party. And those two things have certainly happened.
12: He said he had no trouble finding party faithful who wanted to attend. And there will be a whole lot of fundraisers happening on the sidelines of this convention.
7: All right. Just one example. President Trump is scheduled to go to a MAGA Inc. event tonight or today. That's the super PAC aligned with him, right?
12: Yes. And MAGA Inc. has a massive pile of cash already, more than $400 million as of the most recent campaign finance report. But there had been this big question of whether President Trump would actually spend that money to defend Republican majorities in the House and the Senate. Then over the weekend, MAGA Inc. announced it was booking $10 million in TV ads here in Texas to boost Ken Paxton. He's the scandal-plagued Republican nominee for Senate. And it's the first foray with much more expected in other competitive races.
7: Okay, let's talk about the message coming out of this convention. Is there anything?

0: can glean from the schedule of events.
1: Well, convention organizers say it will draw a contrast between the common sense Republican agenda, quote, focused on affordability, security, safety, and American strength, and the Democrats' liberal and extreme alternative. Republicans want this election to be a choice, but midterms are almost always referendums on the party in power and the president. And this president is unpopular, as is the war in Iran he launched more than 6 months ago, and the persistently high gas prices that came with it.
0: And what do Democrats have to say about all this?
1: Their counter-programming is expected to be fairly muted, like the party isn't trying to match the Republicans with a convention of their own. Tim Hogan, who leads the Rapid Response Unit at the Democratic National Committee, told me Americans are not buying what Republicans are selling.
2: Bottom line, this convention's a liability for Republicans. They're pumping millions of dollars into what will be a low viewership affair that will showcase how out of touch they are.
1: And he argues that Democrats have more energy behind them this midterm year. Polls show that. And we have no idea how many Americans will tune in to this convention. It will be on C-SPAN. But being head-to-head with the NFL season kickoff certainly won't help the ratings.
0: NPR's Tamara Keith. Thank you, Tam.
1: You're welcome.

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1: Love, loss, and cold-blooded killers. It's Murder Ballad Week. 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

Take a walk with me. Many versions pin the narrator as a ship's carpenter, the titular Polly's lover. He promises to marry her, but instead kills her and returns to the sea. 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I'm Brett Barry.

0: Good morning. I'm Michelle Martin. A huge tree that stood in Washington, D.C.'s DuPont Circle snapped in half during a violent thunderstorm last week. Since then, people have been leaving thank you notes on what's left, thanking it for its shade, the oxygen it's produced. One person wrote, "You were here when I was young, and now I'm old. You will be missed." Sometimes you don't know what you've got till it's gone, but it's never too late to say thank you. It's Morning Edition.
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0: This is Morning Edition from NPR News. I'm Michelle Martin.
2: And I'm Leila Fadel. When farm and orchard owners grow more fruits and vegetables than they can use, glean

0: Gardeners sometimes step in. They pick extra produce and get it to people in need. One group from Portland, Oregon, is taking that same idea to backyards, parking strips, and public parks. Oregon Public Broadcasting's Crystal Ligori reports.
1: It's a sunny summer morning in Vancouver, Washington, and the plum tree in Caitlin DeGray's front yard is exploding with ripe yellow fruit. The branches are so weighed down that instead of the two stories they'd typically reach, they're bent, nearly touching the ground.
2: I don't want to waste them, but I don't have the time and energy to take care of them right now.
1: Enter the Portland Fruit Tree Project. Since 2006, this nonprofit has been harvesting fruit from overgrown community gardens, sidelines of school sports fields, and long-forgotten parking strips, and from yards just like Gray's. A handful of volunteers surround the tree and start picking. They're wearing aprons with large pouches that they fill up with plums and drop into big plastic tubs. Hannelore Buckenmeyer is a Summer AmeriCorps associate who's helping oversee this harvest.
3: It feels like it's helping the tree. Like the tree is almost relieved when you take hundreds of pounds off of it. It's helping the homeowner, and then it's so much bounty that we're able to give to partners.
1: Last year, the Portland Fruit Tree Project donated more than 28,000 pounds of fruit to community partners like senior centers, food pantries, and culturally specific organizations.
3: One of the things we try to do is match their needs to what we're picking. For example, like the Asian American community organization earlier this year had shared that they love the ginkgo nuts and that we could harvest those, and that's something that was new for us.
1: Volunteers also preserve fruit that may be bug damaged or overripe, giving it a second life as jams and jellies, dehydrated fruit, and even batches of vinegars and syrups. With just 5 full-time staff and a handful of seasonal employees, volunteers are the main source of labor for harvests and preservation workshops.
4: We engage somewhere between 1,000 and 2,000 volunteers a year.
1: That's Portland Fruit Tree Project Executive Director Heather Keisler-Forns, who said some volunteers come weekly, while others every couple years.
4: We welcome all levels of engagement, so wherever we can fit into people's lives, we want to do that.
1: Volunteers check an online calendar and sign up for short shifts. The barriers for homeowners to request a harvest are also low. They fill out a form online, say what's growing on their property, and when it will be ready to pick. Though they aren't always right.
4: Yesterday we had a harvest where the figs just weren't ripe. They were little rocks. But we will go back. You know, we taught the homeowner how to tell a fig is ripe, and hopefully we get a little more on the nose this next time.
1: For volunteers, there are benefits too. One couple at the Vancouver harvest wanted to learn how to care for their own fruit trees. And volunteers get to keep some of what they pick. Barbara Holmes recently was excited to harvest black currants, which she says are hard to find.
5: Every recipe for British scones calls for black currants. So the idea of seeing an actual currant bush live and being able to get some, I'm like, I could make real scones with currants.
1: The Portland Fruit Tree Project says their busiest time is August and September, but some harvests can happen into winter. For NPR News, I'm Crystal Ligori in Vancouver, Washington.

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1: I'm Dave Thompson. North Dakota is a unique place to live. It is unique because we have oil, we have wind, we have coal, we will potentially have other forms of energy. Plus, we have a very big dependence on agriculture. It truly is a fascinating state to cover. It is a challenge to tell news on a statewide news network because we're always looking for stories that might be interesting to listeners in Wahpeton and Williston, Bisbee to Bowman. And we have to choose that. Red River Valley News will interest people in Bismarck because the Red River Valley is the population center. And with the proposal to bring Missouri River water to Fargo, there are a lot of things that tie our state together. And that's what it's all about. Why should listeners get their statewide news from Prairie Public? It's because we endeavor to tell as many sides of the story as we can. We also endeavor to do what Charles Osgood once said was the challenge of broadcast news, and that's making the important story interesting and the interesting story important. 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
2: Comedian Stavros Halkias has had a busy few years. 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
3: That last tour was very brutal for me, you know, because I hit rock bottom. But it wasn't, you know, we know rock bottom in Baltimore. It wasn't that, you know, it wasn't.
2: I'm Juana Summers. I talked to Halkias, a Baltimore native, about his new special, Uncle Stav, on All Things Considered from NPR News.

0: It's Morning Edition from NPR News. I'm Leila Fadel.
1: And I'm Michelle Martin. Good morning. One of the most competitive midterm Senate races has its matchup set for November. Former U.S. Senator John Sununu won the Republican primary in New Hampshire last night. He will face Congressman Chris Pappas, who won the Democratic primary. That's according to race calls by the Associated Press. They're running to replace Democrat Jeanne Shaheen in a race that both parties see as key to determining control of the Senate. Josh Rogers with New Hampshire Public Radio is up early for us after a late night, and he's with us now to tell us what happened. Good morning, Josh.
2: Good morning, Michelle.
1: So walk us through the key results.
2: Well, there was a tight, open Democratic primary for one of the state's two House seats that was really only called early this morning, and that was for Stephanie Shaheen. She's the daughter of Jeanne Shaheen. That was a big race. The younger Shaheen beat former Obama administration official Maura Sullivan. The race featured millions of dollars of outside spending and really became quite nasty and personal. That was by far the tightest primary, but the Senate race is the bigger deal. It's also an open seat race due to Jeanne Shaheen's retirement. Democrats chose four-term Congressman Chris Pappas, a political moderate, over a more progressive challenger, Karishma Mansour, and Republicans chose Johnny Sununu over former Massachusetts Senator Scott Brown. Sununu comes from a big political family here and actually held the same seat he's now seeking nearly 20 years ago.
1: And President Trump had backed Sununu over Brown, but given Trump's low approval ratings, does that actually help him now, or would it be better for Sununu to maybe keep some distance from the president going forward?
2: I mean, we'll see if it helps. It may have helped him in the primary, but the distance making on Sununu's part is already happening. During the primary, Sununu tended to downplay the significance of Trump's endorsement, and he's also worked to distance himself from the president on some key issues. He said he never would have attacked Iran, for instance, and he's criticized Trump's tariff policies, but Trump made the endorsement, Sununu accepted it, and Chris Pappas is going to and has been looking to tie Sununu to Trump really at every turn. And, you know, for Sununu, Trump's backing does mean money and support from the party's base. And for Trump, you know, picking Sununu gives him a better chance of flipping a seat that a Democrat, Jeanne Shaheen, has held since she beat Sununu back in 2008. So we'll see.
1: And what about the issues? What issues have New Hampshire voters been telling you are most important to them?
2: They've been talking a lot about the economy, really the high costs across the board, from gasoline to health care and housing. The war in Iran is another big concern. So are tariffs. Canada is a major trading partner with New Hampshire, and state tourism officials have reported that cross-border visits from Canadian tourists were down significantly this summer. So tariffs are really a concern here.
1: And the Trump administration sent election observers to New Hampshire and other states for primary elections. What were they doing yesterday, and what do local officials think about them being there?
2: Well, local officials have said non-disruptive monitoring is fine. And from what I understand, that's basically what took place here in New Hampshire yesterday. In the run-up to this election, there was real concern that it wasn't going to be non-invasive monitoring. And there's been tension between state election officials and the Trump administration over things like non-public voter rolls, and the possibility of more intense monitoring in November remains a real concern. And, you know, and it obviously comes as President Trump continues to allege without evidence that election tampering is widespread in New Hampshire and across the country.
1: That's New Hampshire Public Radio's Josh Rogers. Josh, thank you.
2: You're welcome.
0: Those fears about President Trump's unprecedented hunt for voter fraud are not just being felt in New Hampshire. Voting officials across the country are actively preparing for a scenario that seems out of a dystopian movie: federal agents seizing ballots in the middle of an election. NPR voting correspondent Miles Parks is covering this. Good morning, Miles.
3: Hi, Leila.
0: Okay, so is this really something officials are worried about?
3: Yeah, I mean, just to be clear, this has never happened in modern political history,
0: right?
3: But like with so many things, President Trump has moved the country into uncharted waters. You know, earlier this year, Trump said openly in an interview with the New York Times that he wished he had pushed harder for the federal government to seize election equipment after 2020. Mm. Also, separately earlier this year, two different search warrants were executed in Fulton County, Georgia, and Riverside County, California, that involved the seizure of ballots. So this has become very real for election officials. I was talking with one state election official who didn't have permission to speak publicly, who told me that their state has conducted three different trainings this year to prepare election officials for potential warrants.
0: Wow. I mean, the ballots that federal agents took in Georgia were for the last presidential election, though. So seizing ballots in the middle of an ongoing election as people are voting, that sounds like a totally different level of disruption.
3: Definitely. I mean, if ballots were seized before counting and certification were done, it's possible local officials wouldn't even know how many ballots were turned in or whether the ones that were seized were tampered with in some way. I was talking about this with Rick Hassan, who is the director of UCLA's Safeguarding Democracy Project. He's an election expert. And he told me in elections, this is known as breaking the chain of custody. And it's basically the easiest way you can find to create a lot of doubt in the results.
4: You can't unscramble the egg. Once the ballots have been taken out of the custody of election officials, there are at least going to be conspiracy theories that ballots have been altered or added to or removed.
3: Hassan wants judges to understand the irreparable harm, that's his words, that seizing ballots in this period right after an election could cause. So he actually wrote a guide to help judges who might be faced with requests from law enforcement this year. It came out today and he shared it exclusively with NPR before its release.
0: So it's not just voting officials preparing for these scenarios. It's the actual judges who might be receiving the requests.
3: Exactly. I mean, the Fulton County raid was a wake-up call, not just for election officials, but for the entire judiciary, according to judges who I've been talking to. That affidavit that led to that warrant being executed relied on misleading claims about the 2020 election, which gets at something that I heard a lot as I was reporting this story, which is that judges are not experts in election administration. Traditionally, warrants are signed off in secret, which is why one of Hassan's big recommendations to judges is to bring election officials into the process. They may have already investigated the claims that law enforcement are investigating, and they might have other alternatives that wouldn't be as disruptive.
0: What other recommendations did this guide have?
3: It really all comes back to finding ways not to break the chain of custody. A judge can consider whether copies of the ballots or reproductions could satisfy the same investigative needs, or maybe even allowing law enforcement to observe tabulation, for instance. A ballot seizure of this measure in the time after an election would be incredibly disruptive. And so it's really just making sure judges understand the gravity of something like that before it's signed off on.
0: That's NPR's Miles Parks. Thank you, Miles.
3: Thank you.
0: It's Morning Edition from NPR News. I'm Leila Fadel.
1: And I'm Michelle Martin.
5: Partly cloudy, then clearing, breezy, highs in the upper 60s to upper 70s. Overnight, mostly clear, lows mid-40s to low 50s. Tomorrow, mostly clear, highs in the upper 70s to upper 80s. After a cold front passes through on Friday, much cooler temperatures are expected over the weekend. And that is our forecast from Prairie Public. Thanks for listening. 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It means a lot to all of us.
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1: Good morning. The UK banned products from the occupied West Bank, trying to stop settler violence against Palestinians. Israeli officials were furious and in response moved to throw some British representatives out of the country. It's Morning Edition from NPR News. The head of the Smithsonian Institution is retiring and says it has nothing to do with President Trump's attacks. I'm Michelle Martin.
0: And I'm Leila Fadel. The administration called the Smithsonian's presentation of American history anti-white. Also, how Trump's trade war with Canada is affecting his trade war against China. And former national security officials say Trump is destroying post-9/11 improvements to intelligence agencies. It's Wednesday, September 9th. On this day in 1776, the United Colonies of North America became the United States of America. The news is next.
7: Live from NPR News in Washington, I'm Corva Coleman. The U.S. military says it destroyed five Iranian oil tankers yesterday after Iran targeted a U.S. warship. NPR's Hadil Al-Shelchi reports Iran has retaliated by targeting U.S. military assets in Jordan.
8: The U.S. military said its warship evaded Iranian ballistic missiles twice over the past 2 days and continued to patrol waters near the Strait of Hormuz. In response, the U.S. Central Command said it destroyed 5 crude oil carriers of Iran's Islamic Revolutionary Guard Corps in the Gulf of Oman and near Kharg Island. Shortly after, Iran said it had attacked a U.S. base in Jordan, and Jordanian forces said they intercepted 18 ballistic missiles in its airspace. This came hours after Iran said its forces seized an unmanned U.S. submarine in the Strait of Hormuz. In response to that, the U.S. military said one of its underwater drones had malfunctioned earlier this week and that it did not collect sensitive information. Hadil Al-Shalchi, NPR News, Istanbul.
7: The head of the world's largest museum, the Smithsonian Institution, says he's going to retire. Lonnie Bunch has led the institution for 7 years. In the past several months, President Trump has bashed the Smithsonian. NPR's Andrew Limbong says Trump has tried to paint the institution as led by radical activists.
9: In 2025, Trump issued an executive order criticizing exhibits and programs that, quote, degrade shared American values. For example, the EO singled out an art exhibit about the history of sculpture and racism in America. Jump ahead to July of this year, the administration issued a long report criticizing the National Museum of American History for moving towards, quote, extreme political activism. And last month, the Department of the Interior said that the executive departments can't support the Smithsonian under the current leadership.
7: Lonnie Bunch is the first Black American to lead the Smithsonian. Federal safety investigators say there's evidence pilots considered aborting the landing of the Amazon cargo plane that crashed in Miami last weekend. NPR's Joel Rose reports investigators plan to interview the pilots today.
10: The National Transportation Safety Board says evidence recovered from the plane's flight data recorder shows that the flight crew briefly released the brakes and increased the throttle after the plane had already touched down, which suggests they considered trying to go around and attempt to land again. The Amazon cargo plane overran the runway by roughly 1,300 feet and crashed into 2 vehicles on the ground, killing 5 people and injuring 5 more. Investigators plan to interview both the captain and first officer, as well as the air traffic controllers on duty at the time, and they asked the public for any relevant information about 21 Air, the Miami-based company that operated the flight. Joel Rose, NPR News.
7: The Republican National Committee opens a 2-day convention in Dallas this evening. The focus is on President Trump, who will speak on both nights. You're listening to NPR. New Hampshire held its primary elections yesterday. Former Senator John Sununu won the GOP nomination for his old Senate seat. He'll face Democratic nominee and Congressman Chris Pappas in the fall election. The NFL kicks off today with its season with a Super Bowl rematch between the Seattle Seahawks and New England Patriots. NPR's Becky Sullivan reports this year the league is rolling out a new 3-strike policy for dangerous tackles.
11: The NFL is kicking off with 4 primetime games over 6 days. There's tonight's Super Bowl rematch in Seattle. Then Thursday is the NFL's first ever regular season game in Australia, the matchup between the San Francisco 49ers and the Los Angeles Rams at the Melbourne Cricket Ground. Then the rest of the week one slate follows all day Sunday and Monday night. The most significant rule change this season is a new 3-strike suspension system for a handful of different kinds of dangerous tackles. Hip drop tackles, horse collar tackles, launching, blindside blocks, and hits on defenseless players. Now, any player who commits 3 violations in any one of those categories will automatically receive a 1-game suspension. Becky Sullivan, NPR News.
7: The breakaway LIV Golf Tour is seeking federal bankruptcy protection. The move was expected after Saudi Arabia's sovereign wealth fund yanked its financial support this year. LIV sharply divided men's professional golf 5 years ago when some stars left the PGA for the LIV Tour. But LIV never generated a huge fan base. Now the LIV Tour estimates that its debts are at least $500 million. I'm Corva Coleman, NPR News in Washington.
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5: 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Our time now, 5:06 Central, 4:06 Mountain. Coming next, Israel has expressed outrage after the UK declared settler terrorists are causing ethnic cleansing in the West Bank and banned imports from the settlements. That story is coming up. Want to pass this along? There is a fire watch for much of the afternoon through the evening hours for portions of northwest and southwest North Dakota. West winds 15 to 25 miles per hour with gusts up to 35 miles per hour expected in the following: McKenzie, Dunn, Golden Valley, Billings, Stark, Slope, Hettinger, Bowman, and Adams counties. Again, it is a fire weather watch. It's going to be winds of 15 to 25 miles per hour, relative humidity between 12 and 20%, and that could mean any fires that develop will spread rapidly. Outdoor burning is not recommended. We'll have more on this as we learn more about it this morning. 5:07 Central, 4:07 Mountain. Temperatures across the state are generally in the 40s and 50s and some 60s. Warmest temperature right now is 63 in Gwinner. Coolest temperature, 47 at Hettinger.
0: It's Morning Edition from NPR News. I'm Leila Fadel.
1: And I'm Michelle Martin. Good morning. Israel reacted with anger and defiance to yesterday's announcement that the United Kingdom would impose trade sanctions on Israeli settlements in the occupied West Bank.
0: Britain's foreign minister called the ban necessary to stop settlement expansion and Israeli settler violence against Palestinians there. He accused what he called settler terrorists of ethnic cleansing. Canada and France joined the effort and imposed their own sanctions, intensifying international pressure on Israel from longtime allies.
1: For more on Israeli and Palestinian reactions, we go now to NPR's Carrie Kahn, who is in Tel Aviv. Carrie, good morning.
13: Good morning, Michelle.
1: So I understand that Israeli officials were rather indignant and retaliated quickly after the UK announcement. What did they say?
13: Foreign Minister Gideon Saar called the UK's statements about Israel's conduct in the West Bank outrageous lies. He said they were morally distorted and anti-Semitic. Here he is.
14: I say to the Labour government and to every government in the world that thinks it can force Israel to act against our national and security interests, you have no chance of succeeding.
13: Retaliation, too, was quick. They announced the closure of the British consulate in East Jerusalem. That office mainly deals with Palestinian affairs. And they had a list ready of British representatives that are now barred and expelled from Israel.
1: And what about the reaction from Palestinians in the Israeli-occupied West Bank?
13: The Palestinian Authority's president put out a statement yesterday welcoming the sanctions. In the West Bank, we spoke with Suleiman Douabshe, the chairman of Douma, a Palestinian village. He said he wished the sanctions had been firmer. These decisions, he says, for us will have an impact, and that means a lot for Palestinians in the West Bank. But he said he doubts Israel will make any changes because he says the government does not respect international law. His town has been hit extremely hard by settler violence. Several residents have been killed by settlers since October 7th, and cars and homes have been burned. The UN says there have been more than 3,000 attacks by settlers in the West Bank since October 7th, 2023. And in this year alone, Michelle, the UN says at least 79 Palestinians have been killed by settlers and Israeli troops.
1: But apart from the political fallout that you're just telling us about, will this trading ban actually affect Israel economically?
13: The short answer, no. Most exports from the West Bank are agricultural, and Israel's total agricultural exports to the UK are very low. And that's according to Aran Yashiv. He's an economist at Tel Aviv University, but he did tell me that sanctions could be damaging if the entire European Union, Israel's overall top trading partner, were to join in.
15: If this becomes a big, wide sanctions move, which is not the case right now, then it will make a difference, not what's being imposed right now.
13: And sanctions won't take effect for months, he said. Israelis go to the polls in late October and could elect a new government, which could trigger sanctions relief. But I have to tell you that none of the leading candidates are discussing settlement expansion or the rising West Bank violence. And they especially are not discussing a two-state solution with the Palestinians.
1: That is NPR's Carrie Kahn joining us from Tel Aviv. Carrie, thank you.
13: You're welcome.
0: Let's hear more about the reaction and possible impact of these sanctions from Zina Agha. She's a writer, policy analyst on Palestinian affairs, and the deputy director of the British Palestinian Committee, a group that advocates for Palestinian rights. Good morning, and welcome to the program.
16: Good morning.
0: So the British Palestinian Committee was one of several groups that called for the UK Prime Minister to sanction Israel. What is your reaction to these specific sanctions?
16: Our reaction is that this is, of course, a welcome step, but ultimately it'll be judged not by its rhetoric, but really by the degree to which it's able to be enforced, mm-hmm. both within this current Andy Burnham administration and beyond. And it's through that lens that I think we'll be able to make a final verdict.
0: The British Foreign Secretary Ed Miliband called it the beginning of a new approach. Do you see it that way?
16: I hope so. I mean, I think the approach thus far could not be worse. So the hope is that, of course, this would be the beginning of a new approach. But ultimately, unless Palestinians are listened to and have a seat at the table, and we understand Palestine beyond just the occupied territories, I think any measures will always be taken as piecemeal.
0: When you say we understand Palestine as beyond the occupied territories, what do you mean?
16: I mean the occupied territories of Gaza, East Jerusalem and West Bank, which fall under a particular legal obligation. And the steps announced yesterday were a nod to the international legal framework that the UK and allies subscribe to, but also the modern Israeli state and how do we make sense of settlements not just within the West Bank, but across all of historic Palestine.
0: So you're talking about both the respect of international law, but the aspirations of a future Palestinian state?
16: Yes, and also historical justice, the degree to which settlements aren't just limited to those which were established beyond the Green Line. Let's not forget that the Nakba, the ethnic cleansing in 1948, resulted in hundreds of settlements all over Palestinian land. And I think that also needs to be part of the discourse, which I believe in most mainstream discussions might be obfuscated, but of course has great value and import to the Palestinian cause and affects how Palestinians both approach and understand these current announcements.
0: Now, the Israeli foreign minister called the decision by the UK anti-Semitic, that said it would fail, that it would actually hurt Palestinians who work in Israel, and that the Palestinian Authority will not be, quote, immune. Is there a risk that this will make life worse for Palestinians?
16: I mean, I think the response from the Israeli government seems to be increasingly shrill. It seems to understand that their tide is turning against them, that, you know, the isolation of the Israeli state on the international stage is only increasing. And I think to a degree that also indicates the sustained solidarity both from the British public and also all over the world over the last several years and well before that too. In terms of whether or not it'll hurt the Palestinians, I mean, Israel is the dominant party here. Israel is the occupying power. And so what that actually is threatening further threats to Palestinians to say any act of resistance or any solidarity or any attempt to rectify the grossly unjust situation across Palestine will be met with force, violence, and adverse effects for those living under occupation. I think they need to be interpreted in that light. It's essentially saying, if you don't agree with us, we will punish those we're already punishing further. And that is a very hostile sentiment, which I think we ought to be taking seriously.
0: You were listening along with us as our correspondent reported on the reaction from Israelis mm-hmm. and Palestinians. And she spoke to the chairman of Duma in the West Bank, who mm-hmm. said he wanted stronger sanctions. Do you agree? And if so, specifically, what would you want the UK government to target?
16: I absolutely agree. I mean, I think before any of this, I would just also like to remind listeners that, you know, over the last almost 3 years, at least 75,000 Palestinians have been killed in Gaza. So this is not, you know, instances of Israeli violence, material violence, the total destruction of life and land is not irrelevant to the current discussion. The Israeli state has demonstrated that it is very capable of killing, maiming, torturing, and incarcerating Palestinians wherever they may be. And I know that cities, towns and cities and villages in the West Bank have been particularly hard hit. And so it's, you know, the announcements have that orientation in mind. I agree that they haven't gone far enough. In fact, what the UK has announced is only a step towards what it must do under international law. The ask or the request is actually just to meet the obligations within international law. So, you know, the bar is actually quite low in that regard. But in terms of substantively how we would like this to go further, this means a comprehensive sanction, a set of sanctions on the Israeli state, targeted sanctions on Israeli ministers and officials who've been responsible personally for grave violations of international law, supporting the enforcement of international arrest warrants and the prosecution of Israeli leaders who are wanted in The Hague for alleged war crimes and crimes against humanity. And a two-way ban on arms is absolutely essential, including the provision of components, which the UK plays a big part of, that support and enable Israel's military operation. And the government yesterday has already stated that F-35 parts will continue could be provided indirectly through the global pool. So we're already seeing
17: we'll have to leave it there,
16: steps taken to temper the announcements made yesterday.
17: Zina Agha is Deputy Director of the British Palestinian Committee. Thank you for your time.
1: Back here in the U.S., remember when you could walk people to their gate at the airport? The idea of running through the terminal to confess your love wasn't just made-up movie stuff. Hard to remember, I know, because all that changed after 9/11. But now the TSA says it's going to let more people through airport checkpoints without a boarding pass. NPR's Bill Chappell reports.
18: The new federal program is called Gateside. The TSA says it could benefit travelers and airports. To use it, you'll need TSA PreCheck or a similar status. Visitors sign up at least a day in advance and still go through the usual security screening. Families could meet grandparents or teenagers right when they arrive. TSA Administrator David Cummins says it could ease some anxiety. For instance, if you have an elderly parent.
19: You can accompany them through the gate, make sure they can get through our baggage and body scans fine.
18: 13 airports are in the first phase of the program, from Will Rogers International in Oklahoma City to LAX in Los Angeles. Cummins wants it to grow fast.
19: We're hoping to have all 430 airports rolled out by the end of the year.
18: About 20 U.S. airports already offer day passes for visitors. Philadelphia International is one of them.
20: We have currently about 600 people using the pass per month.
18: That's Anaya Mander, the airport's director of marketing. As for who's visiting, she says there's a dad whose sons just love airplanes.
20: Or if a friend is coming to the airport and they have a layover in Philadelphia for a few hours and you just want to like connect with them.
18: Cummins says the push for more access came from the public.
19: And this is something that they have wanted. And it's something that we haven't had for 25 years since TSA was stood up, since those horrible 9/11 terrorist attacks 25 years ago this week.
18: The TSA will monitor the new program to be sure it doesn't cause longer security wait times, because that's something nobody wants. Bill Chappell, NPR News.
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5: And good morning to you, 19 past 5 Central, past 4 Mountain Time. Coming up next, the 9/11 attacks forced the CIA and other U.S. intelligence agencies to overhaul their way of doing business. But now critics say President Trump is dismantling much of what was built. And after that, Iceland summoned the U.S. ambassador after President Trump posted a map on Truth Social that showed the country, along with a number of other nations, covered with an American flag. And in our forecast, mostly cloudy early in the morning and clearing, slight chance of morning rain showers east, breezy, high in the upper 60s to upper 70s. There is a wind, pretty much a fire weather watch, in effect from this afternoon through this evening for portions of northwest and southwest North Dakota because of the dry conditions. Williston 52, Minot 57, Minot Air Force Base 57, Bismarck Mandan 59, Dickinson 53, Hettinger 47, Grand Forks Light Rain 61, Grand Forks Air Force Base 61, Devil's Lake 60, Fargo Moorhead Light Rain 61, and Jamestown is 62 degrees. There's also light rain in the Rolla area. 520 Central, 420 Mountain, it's morning edition, and this is Prairie Public.
21: Can't beat the fossil fuel industry, you might as well try a different approach. And for Cody Two Bears, that meant founding Indigenized Energy. I'm Eric Detheridge. The youngest elected tribal council member on the Standing Rock Sioux Reservation led the development of North Dakota's largest solar project. And he's organizing the People of the Sun Festival, a two-day celebration of music, culture, and sustainability coming to Standing Rock next week. We'll talk to Cody Two Bears on Main Street today at 3 and 7 p.m. Central on Prairie Public.
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1: 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I'm Michelle Martin.
17: And I'm Leila Fadel. Over the course of this week, we're reflecting on the events of 9/11 and the events that came after. The attacks forced U.S. intelligence agencies to overhaul their operations. Critics say President Trump is dismantling much of what was built. Here's NPR national security correspondent Greg Myrie.
4: John Cypher spent nearly three decades at the CIA focused on the Russians, a core part of the agency's mission. That changed dramatically after the al-Qaeda attacks on September 11, 2001.
22: Frankly, tracking and hunting terrorists, finding people, finding needle in a haystack, was not something that we trained for.
4: Cypher says the CIA and the larger intelligence community had to adapt quickly.
22: We did that by learning and really actually even developing new technologies, computer power, data collection, drones, communications means to defeat networks, terrorist networks.
4: There were successes, locating Osama bin Laden and destroying his group, al-Qaeda, and later dismantling the Islamic State. More broadly, the Department of Homeland Security was created and now has 250,000 employees. Military and intelligence budgets have soared. And the U.S. has not faced any attacks at home remotely comparable to 9/11. Yet 25 years later, the U.S. national security industry is undergoing another dramatic change. President Trump is waging a campaign against the so-called deep state, which he describes as national security officials trying to undermine him.
23: We will clean out all of the corrupt actors in our national security and intelligence apparatus. And there are plenty of them.
4: Critics say the president is tearing down the national security system with no clear vision of what comes next.
24: Since the re-inauguration of Donald Trump, the architecture of American national security is being destroyed, just like the East Wing of the White House.
4: Author Tim Weiner has covered the U.S. intelligence community for decades. This includes a book last year, The Mission, that examines the CIA since 9/11. Weiner says Trump consistently selects loyalists with limited experience to lead national security agencies.
24: The people he has put in charge, Hegseth at the Pentagon, Kash Patel at the FBI, John Ratcliffe at CIA, are sycophants. They will tell the president what he wants to know rather than what he needs to know.
4: While many officials have been dismissed, some have left on their own. Stephen Cash held multiple national security posts at CIA, the Senate Intelligence Committee, and the Department of Homeland Security. He resigned when Trump began his second term.
25: I could not in good conscience keep working for a president who was going to take what I was working on and what others had spent careers working on and turn it against Americans, which is exactly what he has done.
4: Cash now leads the Steady State, a private group of more than 400 former national security officials. They've served in both Republican and Democratic administrations, but are highly critical of Trump's policies. Cash believes the intelligence community has made important advances after 9/11, particularly in information sharing. But he acknowledges it's been an imperfect process. The post of Director of National Intelligence, or DNI, was created to coordinate the work of 18 separate intelligence agencies.
25: The original idea was it would be very small. We sort of joked that the new DNI would get a big conference table with 18 chairs and the biggest, best coffee machine he could find. And other than that, he'd get nothing.
4: The office quickly swelled and is often criticized for not functioning as intended. Trump cut back that office, along with other national security agencies, as part of his larger government reductions. Cash says this has gone way too far.
25: We took a dive off the cliff in 2025. All the gains, I think, have been gone, and we are in the process of destroying our intelligence community.
4: John Cipher says one of the most damaging ideas that's taken root is that career intelligence officers actively take sides in partisan politics.
22: We have allowed our partisan anger, and specifically the Trump administration, to create this narrative, this story that there's a deep state and that the intelligence services work for one party or another. And I think it's a real danger.
4: A danger, he adds, that will be hard to fix. Greg Myrie, NPR News, Washington.
1: President Trump's social media habits have caused an international incident, this time in Iceland. Reporter Adrian Murray has more.
3: Iceland's foreign minister wasted no time summoning the U.S. ambassador to Reykjavik, Billy Lung, for a formal meeting on Monday. The post was completely inappropriate, Þorgerður Katrín Gunnarsdóttir told reporters, and if it was a joke, it was a bad joke. The reprimand followed a post by President Trump to his Truth Social platform, which appeared to show Iceland as part of the USA. There was no caption or any explanation with the map, which depicted all the countries from Honduras in the south to Canada in the north, emblazoned with the American stars and stripes. It's not the first time that the small North Atlantic island nation of only 400,000 people has been rattled by the US president. During his speech at the World Economic Forum in January, Trump said Iceland four times when he appeared to be referring to Greenland. Last month's referendum in Iceland on whether to restart negotiations to join the EU was also brought forward, in part because of Trump's posturing over its neighbour Greenland, located less than 200 miles away. The social media post by Trump came as European Commission President Ursula von der Leyen was visiting Greenland, a Danish territory, in show of support. Speaking to reporters in the capital Nuuk, Denmark's Prime Minister Mette Frederiksen also criticised the map.
6: The Greenlandic people and government have repeated again and again that they have no interest in becoming American. It is the Greenlandic people that must decide their own future, and of course, Greenland is not for sale.
3: Another nation portrayed in Trump's social media post has also responded. Mexican President Claudia Sheinbaum wrote on social media, "Proudly, we are a free, independent, and sovereign nation." For NPR News, I'm Adrian Murray in Copenhagen.
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0: Live from NPR News in Washington, I'm Kristen Wright. Republicans will gather in Dallas today for the party's first ever midterm convention. Over 2 days, the GOP is looking to rally and unify ahead of the November midterm elections. President Trump will give speeches on both nights. The Inspector General's Office for the U.S. Postal Service is looking into a new technical system the agency is developing for mail-in ballots in the midterms, less than 2 months away. As NPR's Hansi Lo Wang reports, that new technology is part of a legal fight that is before the U.S. Supreme Court.
1: The U.S. Postal Service built the new online system after President Trump put out an order calling for it to deliver mail-in ballots only to people on voter lists that the states would have to turn over to the mailing agency. We should note USPS is a financial supporter of NPR. Last week, an anonymous federal government official filed a report claiming that system has not been properly tested and could lead to eligible voters not getting ballots in time for the midterm general election or at all. Now the USPS Inspector General's office says it's conducting an independent review of those claims. A federal judge has blocked the Postal Service from requiring states to use the online portal for their mail-in ballots for the midterms. The judge found it has no authority to impose that requirement. USPS is now asking the Supreme Court and an appeals court to pause the judge's ruling. Hansi Lo Wang, NPR News.
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2: Good morning for Prairie Public. I'm Dave Thompson. And topping our news this hour, a fire weather watch is in effect from this afternoon through this evening. That includes portions of northwest and southwest North Dakota, the following counties: McKenzie, Dunn, Golden Valley, Billings, Stark, Slope, Hettinger, Bowman, and Adams counties. We have winds 15 to 25 miles per hour with gusts to 35 miles per hour and relative humidity very low, 12 to 20%, and that means any fires that develop will spread rapidly. Outdoor burning is not recommended in that fire watch area. Also, for our Fargo listeners, our Fargo area listeners, as part of ongoing work on the FM area diversion, lane closures will be in place along northbound and southbound I-29 near mile markers 53 and 54 beginning today. The outside driving lane of the northbound roadway will be closed, with traffic operating a single lane inside the northbound driving lane and shoulder. The outside driving lane of the southbound roadway will also be closed, with traffic operating in a single lane within the inside southbound passing lane and shoulder. These closures are expected to be in place until October 12th. While the lanes are closed, the clear travel width will be restricted to 12 feet across the adjacent structures. Speeds through the work zone will be reduced to 55 miles per hour. So keep that in mind as you will be heading your way to work or school or anything like that, or need to get somewhere. Anyway, our more, more forecast. Pardon this. Mostly cloudy early in the morning, then clearing. Slight chance of morning rain showers east, breezy. Highs today will be in the upper 60s to the upper 70s. Williston 52, Minot 57, Minot Air Force Base 57, Bismarck Mandan 59, Dickinson 53, Hettinger 47, Grand Forks Light Rain 61, Grand Forks Air Force Base 61, Devil's Lake 60, Fargo Moorhead Light Rain 61, and Jamestown is 62. Also some light rain reported in the Rolla area this morning. From the Prairie Public Newsroom, I am Dave Thompson. Our time now is 5:34 Central, 434 Mountain. Again, we do have that fire weather watch in effect for portions of western North Dakota.
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4: It's Morning Edition from NPR News. I'm Leila Fadel.
5: And I'm Michelle Martin. Good morning. The head of the Smithsonian Institution, Lonnie G. Bunch III, says he will retire at the end of the year.
4: Bunch has spent nearly four decades with the Smithsonian, first as a curator, then as the head of the National Museum of African American History and Culture. He took over the top position at the Smithsonian in 2019 and said yesterday he's going to step down. It follows more than a year of criticism from President Trump and his administration about the Smithsonian, who have called the institution radical and divisive.
5: NPR's Andrew Limbong is covering this. Good morning, Andrew.
6: Morning, Michelle.
5: So why is Bunch retiring now?
6: Well, to hear him tell it, it's just time. Here's what he told NPR in an interview last night when asked why now.
7: Because I'm old as dirt. The reality is that after 38 years, I've been able to accomplish so much. I've learned so much. I've built such great relationships. And now I want to make sure that I have time to write, to think, but really to bore my grandkids to death. And now's the moment to do it.
6: There's a lot he's not saying there, especially when you take into account all the recent attacks President Trump and his administration have levied against the Smithsonian. But Bunch has denied any insinuation that his leaving had to do with pressures from the president.
5: Say more about those attacks, if you would, for people who haven't been following this.
6: Yeah, the president and his administration have been trying to paint the Smithsonian as radical activists, right? In 2025, Trump issued an executive order criticizing exhibits and programs that, quote, degrade shared American values. For example, the EO singled out an art exhibit about the history of sculpture and racism in America. Jump ahead to July of this year, the administration issued a long report criticizing the National Museum of American History for moving towards, quote, extreme political activism. And last month, the Department of the Interior said that the executive departments can't support the Smithsonian under the current leadership. Like I said, Bunch has denied, you know, that his retirement has anything to do with these criticisms. But his statement announcing the retirement said that he was leaving with mixed emotions.
5: Now, Bunch started out as a curator at Air and Space. He went to move on to American History and the National Museum of American History and Culture. But in his current role, he's in charge of all of the Smithsonian's museums, libraries, research centers, the National Zoo. Can you just say a little bit about what he's accomplished?
6: I mean, two pandas came to the National Zoo under his tenure. Remember that? That was a big deal. He got the ball rolling on two new history museums, one focused on women's history and another on the history of the American Latino. But he said that, you know, one of the big goals of his role as head of the Smithsonian was to help Americans embrace ambiguity and see America as a really complicated place.
5: And say more about him.
6: Yeah, well, Michelle, you know, you've interviewed him tons of times, right? He's got this breadth of knowledge about history, right? Actually, on top of him being the first African-American to lead the Smithsonian, he was the first historian to do so. You know, you ran through his career first as a curator, but then in 2005, he became the founding director of the Smithsonian's National Museum of African-American History and Culture. And this is before that museum even had a building, right? And so he spent like more than a decade thinking about that museum's collection, what the physical manifestation of African-American history would look and feel like, the basic like nuts and bolts of constructing a building until it opened to the public in 2016.
5: One of the most visited museums in the world. Mm-hmm. And Andrew, remember when the museum opened? The demand for tickets were so high, I think the website broke.
6: Oh, yeah. Like for a while, it was the place to go in D.C., which actually took Bunch by surprise. Here's what he told NPR a year after the museum opened.
8: I didn't expect it to become a pilgrimage site so soon. You know, we thought we'd get 4,000 people a day. We're getting 6,000, 7,000, 8,000 a day. I didn't expect that.
6: And so, you know, Michelle, I think whatever the future holds for him or for the Smithsonian, that building will be his lasting legacy.
5: That is NPR's Andrew Limbong. Andrew, thank you.
6: Thanks, Michelle.
4: The White House is hitting back against Canada's latest tariffs, which were themselves retaliation for American ones. The Trump administration says it is now banning Canadian dairy, motorcycles, and alcoholic beverages. It's moving to make it harder for government agencies to buy Canadian products. And there are potentially more U.S. tariffs on Canadian cars and auto parts in January after the midterms. NPR's White House correspondent Emily Fang is looking into how the trade war is affecting the election. Good morning, Emily.
9: Good morning.
4: Okay, so affordability, I mean, it's a huge issue for these midterms. Will this newest round of tariffs between the U.S. and Canada make people have to pay more, raise prices?
9: Yes, on a limited number of goods. And you see it most obviously already with aluminum. It goes into American cars and auto parts, and prices for aluminum have jumped to a four-year high, in part because of the war with Iran, but also Canada made a lot of aluminum. These newest retaliatory tariffs from Canada are relatively narrow. They affect just about 6% of the overall trade volume with the U.S. But trade analysts I've spoken to highlight Ohio, Michigan, and especially Maine as the U.S. state most impacted by these tariffs. It makes a lot of the plywood and agricultural products that have been targeted. And Maine, as our listeners will know, is where Democrats are hoping to flip a Senate seat held by a longtime Republican senator, Susan Collins. Chad Bown, a trade expert at the nonpartisan Peterson Institute in Washington, argues to me American companies are going to hurt, too, because of this trade war, because right now they benefit from market access with Canada.
10: It keeps Canadian consumers interested in manufacturing and, for example, the production of cars that are made in North America, and makes it less likely that they're going to suddenly switch over and start wanting to buy Chinese electric vehicles.
9: So companies are now worried about losing market access. And also, for example, Canadian aircraft company Bombardier said in response to Trump's threat this week as well that it was maybe going to, the U.S. might ban its aircraft from being sold in the U.S. It said in response, it actually creates thousands of jobs in the U.S. because so much of its supply chain is in the U.S. And so the argument is if it loses business, then its American suppliers lose business as well.
11: Now, Trump, at least publicly, doesn't seem worried about Canadian retaliation and has over the last few days posted a lot on social media actually mocking Canada.
9: Right. So there was a flurry of posts over the weekend. Some of them appeared AI generated. There was one image that showed the U.S. flag overlaid across Canada and Greenland, which is another territory Trump is threatening to take over. You know, Trump has repeatedly lashed out at Canadian leaders over the last weeks. He said they are tougher to deal with than China. And that raises questions about how this trade spat with Canada affects the other trade wars.

0: namely with China.
1: How?
0: Well, Bound, that trade expert you just heard earlier, says all these trade wars the U.S. is involved in, they affect each other.
2: By putting pressure on Canada, you're weakening your own ability to fight the trade war with China.
0: Because he says if the U.S. wants to counter China, the U.S. needs to find new developed markets elsewhere, manufacturing bases elsewhere, like in Canada. But we have a trade war with them now. Furthermore, the U.S. now has several layers of tariffs on various countries, including Canada. They all originate from different pieces of legislation, and they're overseen by different departments in the U.S. government. And one effect of that complexity is the failed U.S.-Canada trade talks last month. You know, Canadian negotiators said it was the U.S. Commerce Department who came in with last-minute asks, and that upended talks the U.S. Trade Representative's office had been leading.
1: That's NPR's Emily Feng. Thank you, Emily.
0: Thanks, Leila.
1: This is NPR News.
3: Stardate September 9th. The Sun belongs to a rare class of stars, Class G. Members of this class account for only 7 or 8% of all the stars in the Milky Way galaxy. A star's class is determined by its surface temperature, which we see as its color. G stars are in the middle of the temperature scale, so they shine yellow or yellow-white. Most Class G stars are in the prime of life, a span that puts them on the main sequence. They're steadily fusing the hydrogen in their cores to make helium. And most of them will stay in that phase of life for 10 billion years or longer. Most of them are within about 15% of the mass of the Sun. Any heavier and they'd get hot enough to move up to Class F or higher. Any lighter and they'd be cool enough to move down to Class K or M. Main sequence G stars are only a small fraction of the size, mass, and brightness of the top stars. But the stars in higher classes are even more rare than G stars. So the Sun, which is near the top of its class, shines brighter than about 90% of the stars in the Milky Way. Not all G stars are on the main sequence, though. Some are bloated and heavy. Such stars are more massive than the Sun. They've burned through the hydrogen in their cores and are fusing hydrogen in a thin shell around the core. But they're undergoing a transition, so they won't stay yellow for long. The short-lived monsters of Class G. McDonald Observatory offers workshops, guides, and other resources for teachers. Details at mcdonaldobservatory.org. And for the McDonald Observatory, I'm Billy Henry.
1: Good morning, I'm Leila Fadil. Damariscotta, Maine is a small town that thought it had a big problem. Police got a bunch of calls last week from people who said they saw Bigfoot. An officer tracked the Sasquatch down on Main Street and figured out it was just a guy in a very convincing costume. The chief of police said some on the force were a little disappointed the town didn't make national news. But wait, they're making national news right now. It's Morning Edition.
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1: It's Morning Edition from NPR News. I'm Leila Fadil.
5: And I'm Michelle Martin. The NFL season starts tonight with a rematch of February's Super Bowl. The defending champion Seahawks will host the New England Patriots in Seattle. No need to check your calendar. It is Wednesday, a rarity for an NFL season opener. Here to talk about that and what else we can expect this season is CBS sports writer John Breach. John, good morning.
6: Good morning, Michelle. Thanks for having me.
5: Well, thanks for coming. So, okay, only the second time in the league's 107-year history that it started the season on a Wednesday. Why is the NFL doing this?
6: Well, the NFL usually opens the season on a Thursday with the defending Super Bowl champion hosting a game, but the league decided to throw a wrench into things this year by holding a game in Australia, and that

0: game is so far away that the league wanted to give the teams time to travel there, which meant that game had to be held in week one, and it was going to be on a weekday. So they knew as soon as they announced the game, that was going to be on a Wednesday or a Thursday. They decided to play that game on a Thursday, but they wanted to keep the tradition alive of letting the Super Bowl champ host the first game of the following season. So the Seahawks, the champs, are playing Wednesday night against the Patriots, and then you get the Thursday night game in Australia. So we might see this again at some point in the future, so maybe we should get used to these Wednesday games.
1: Okay. So speaking of the international games, this year the NFL will have 9 international games played in 7 cities. What is the NFL hoping to do by playing these games abroad?
0: Well, based on what NFL Commissioner Roger Goodell has said, the NFL is just trying to take over the world. They are trying to spread the love of this sport. This started back in 2007. The NFL played 1 game in London. That's how the international series started. Now you have 9 games this year. They're playing in Rio de Janeiro for the first time. They're playing in Paris for the first time. They're playing in Melbourne, Australia for the first time. So they're adding these new cities, these new locales every year. They've been talking about playing in Japan in the future. And the NFL's ultimate goal is to play 16 international games per season, which would have each team playing 1 game abroad each year. And I won't be surprised if that happens at some point in the next 5 years.
1: Okay, so football fans, we better start saving now, right? Open up another account for this. All right, let's get into the actual football. What games are you paying attention to week one?
0: Yeah, there's a lot of fun games. Seahawks-Patriots tonight, obviously. Rams 49ers in Australia, that's a good one. But when you look toward this weekend, one of the big ones is Broncos-Chiefs on Monday night. All eyes are kind of on Patrick Mahomes, the superstar quarterback for the Chiefs. He tore his ACL last December, and so this is going to be his first game back, and people are going to want to see how healthy he is. There's also the Steelers and the Falcons. You have the Steelers have a new head coach for the first time in 20 years, Mike McCarthy. They're playing a Falcons team that also has a new head coach in Kevin Stefanski. And then you have Aaron Rodgers, who is probably going into his last season as in the NFL after more than 20 years. He's going to be retiring at the end of the season. He's the Steelers quarterback. So that game is going to be very, very interesting. The Cowboys and the Giants on Sunday night. The Giants have a new head coach in John Harbaugh. So there are a lot of fun games to watch this weekend.
1: Okay, before I let you go, any rookies who have caught your eye?
0: Well, there's always some fun rookies. The Titans have Carnell Tate, so if you flip around and see them playing, he's a wide receiver. He should be to win to Ohio State. He's a fun guy to watch. The Cardinals have Jeremiah Love, a running back that's really good out of Notre Dame. And then the Seahawks, the defending champs, playing tonight. They have a rookie running back who could be impressive. So if you're looking for a rookie to watch in tonight's game between Seahawks and Patriots,
1: let's go with
0: Jadarian.
1: All right,
0: Bryce.
1: That's John Breach, covers the NFL for CBS Sports. Thanks for coming. This is Morning Edition from NPR News. I'm Michelle Martin.
2: And I'm Leila Fadel.
3: I'm Dr. Anthony Lizowitz, and this is Climate Connections. For years, the South Sacramento Christian Center has been a community hub, feeding people in need, running violence prevention programs, and even renovating a rec center. Now they've helped make their neighborhood electric car friendly. South Sacramento does not have many electric vehicle chargers, and that can discourage people from switching to an EV. But last year, the church worked with a Green Jobs training program to give students from underserved areas a chance to build 2 EV chargers in the church parking lot. Les Simmons is the pastor.
4: We are at the core of our faith called to be stewards of this earth. And part of being a good steward is climate justice.
3: This program was supported by federal and foundation funding. 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Simmons says many people now come to charge up.
4: We have been really excited about the opportunity to serve our community in this way.
3: And he hopes the students continue to believe that they can make a difference in their community.
4: To see the pride and joy on their faces, to say, look what we were a part of and the skill sets we learned, for me, it was deeply rewarding.
3: Climate Connections is produced by the Yale Center for Environmental Communication. 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
1: 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Horizon3.ai.
0: From Marketplace in Washington, I'm Kimberly Adams. President Trump ratcheted up his trade war with Canada late yesterday after Canada imposed new tariffs on about $20 billion worth of American goods. Trump announced a ban on imports of some Canadian beer, wine, and liquor, along with other products. The ban will take effect later this month if the two sides can't reach an agreement. Marketplace's Henry Epp has more.
2: Booze has been at the center of the trade war with Canada ever since President Trump first started threatening to annex the United States' northern neighbor early last year. In response, many Canadian provinces pulled American alcohol from the shelves of government-owned liquor stores. American brands have returned to some Canadian stores, but a strict ban remains in effect in Ontario, the country's largest province. Now President Trump is threatening to ban imports of Canadian beer, wine, whiskey, and other spirits, along with motorcycles and whey protein starting on September 29th. However, some Canadian brands have breweries and bottling plants in the U.S., so they may still be available to Americans, even if the ban takes effect. Meanwhile, Canada's trade minister said on social media that he's been in contact with U.S. Trade Representative Jamieson Greer. Reuters reports the two are expected to speak again in the next few days. I'm Henry Epp for Marketplace.
0: Let's do the numbers. The FTSE in London is down 0.8%. Dow, S&P, and NASDAQ futures are down in the negative 0.3% to negative 0.5% range, with the Dow future down 259 points. And continued escalations in the war in the Middle East are driving up oil prices this morning. Brent crude jumped almost 3% and is now trading at over $100 a barrel. West Texas Intermediate crude is up 2.4% at $95.28 a barrel. According to AAA, the average price for a gallon of regular gas is now $4.22.
1: 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And by VantageScore, the predictive credit score that helps lenders accurately assess an additional 33 million consumers using accurate alternative and trended data. VantageScore.com.
0: New York Fashion Week kicks off tomorrow, and while the rich and famous may buy those clothes right away, in the future, many items will likely get a second life in the resale market. The secondhand market for designer clothes is booming. Online reseller The RealReal says demand for vintage on the site is up more than 400% since 2020. That's according to its annual resale report for this year. Rival ThredUp projects the global resale market will hit $400 billion by 2030. Karina Cohen writes Bottom Feeders Anonymous on Substack. It's a newsletter focused on resale shopping. Good morning.
3: Hi, good morning.
0: You've been digging through these resale reports with, as you say on your Substack, the seriousness of a finance guy scouring the Federal Reserve's economic projections. So as a finance girl who scours those things myself, what stood out to you this year?
3: It wasn't so much about what people were buying or how much they were spending. It was sort of more about an attitude shift that's happening. That's more about prioritizing things like authenticity and personal taste. There's also a shift in prioritizing future resale value. So when shoppers are making purchases, they're thinking about selling it down the line and how good of an investment it will be as a future return.
0: Can you say a bit more about that? Because that idea of investment and value came up quite a bit in both the reports from The RealReal, which tends to have more high-end stuff, and ThredUp, which has sort of more regular clothes.
3: You don't really know what's going to hit in the future, but at any moment, you can have a cultural moment that makes demand for a certain bag or a certain item just skyrocket. And if you have that, then you've just made a buck.
0: What do you think these trends are telling us about how consumers are responding to the broader economy right now?
3: I think there's a lot you can sort of read in between the lines. Like, There's more of a demand for items that are in as-is condition, which could be interpreted as customers want something with a certain patina and character, but could also be interpreted as customers looking to, you know, save money. I think it just goes to show that with the resale market, you can really have some affordable options. You can have high quality options and they don't have to be mutually exclusive.
0: How do you think the tariff environment, which has pushed up the cost for things like cotton goods and denim, even as raw cotton has gotten cheaper, how do you think that's affecting the secondhand market?
3: For customers who want things like natural fibers, if you're buying primary market cotton, you've already seen a cost increase because cotton being imported from Asia, for example, is being tariffed at a very high rate. So items that are vintage aren't subject to those price increases.
0: Shein just went public last week with a quarter of the valuation at its peak. And according to these reports, that ties into what's going on in the resale market.
3: So the ThredUp report mentioned that 49% of younger generations have already reduced purchases of low quality apparel because it cannot be resold, which is bad news for fast fashion, but great news for the environment. I think you're seeing that younger generations know that they might be throwing away their money a bit if they're buying an item that nobody will want in the future, and therefore they cannot make some of that money back the way they could if they bought like a vintage luxury item.
0: The secondhand resale market is projected to outpace the growth of the overall apparel market in the future. What do you think is just making resale so appealing to so many consumers right now?
3: I think chief among them, for me at least, is affordability and especially quality for the price that you're paying. With shoppers also sort of becoming more selective about materials, they're sort of questioning why they're being asked to pay, you know, $300 for a polyester dress that might not even feel that special to them. So knowing that you can go to a place like The RealReal where you can find this amazing archival piece for minimal cost, you get affordability, you get sustainability, better quality, uniqueness.
0: Karina Cohen writes the Bottom Feeders Anonymous on Substack, a secondhand fashion newsletter devoted to shoppers. Karina, thank you.
3: Thank you so much. So nice to talk to you.
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5: Good morning. Mostly cloudy early in the morning, then clearing. Slight chance of morning rain showers east. Breezy, highs in the upper 60s to upper 70s. There's a fire weather watch for portions of western North Dakota. This hour, Williston 52, Minot 57, Minot Air Force Base 57, Bismarck-Mandan 59, Dickinson 53, Hettinger 47, Grand Forks light rain 61, Grand Forks Air Force Base 60, Devil's Lake 60, Fargo-Moorhead light rain 61, and Jamestown is 62 degrees. Light rain also reported in the Rolla area this morning. Our time now, 6 o'clock Central, 5 o'clock Mountain, and you are listening to Morning Edition here on Prairie Public, and here is this hour's news.
6: Good morning. The U.S. destroys more of Iran's oil tankers. Iran says it fired missiles at a base in Jordan with American troops. A former commander of CENTCOM joins us this hour of Morning Edition from NPR News. New York's mayor accused past leaders of lying when they said the air near Ground Zero was safe to breathe. I'm Leila Faldin.
7: And I'm Michelle Martin. Newly released documents show officials knew the air was toxic and were worried about lawsuits. Also, Republicans' midterm convention is going head-to-head with the NFL season opener, and former NFL quarterback Colin Kaepernick reflects on the decision that cost him his career, but not his voice. It's Wednesday, September 9th. On this day in 1957, Althea Gibson became the first black player to win what is now the U.S. Open. News is next.
8: Live from NPR News in Washington, I'm Korva Coleman. Israeli officials are expressing anger over the UK's sanctions on exports from settlements in the occupied West Bank. Israel ordered the closure of its longtime ally's consulate in Jerusalem. The UK says the sanctions are in response to what it calls, quote, terrorist settlers' ethnic cleansing of Palestinians. NPR's Carrie Kahn has more.
9: Israel's foreign minister had strong words for the UK sanctions on export produced in illegal settlements in Israel's occupied West Bank. Gideon Saar called the statements by the UK's foreign secretary in support of the measures, quote, outrageous lies, morally distorted and anti-Semitic. He vowed retaliation.
10: Whoever acts against Israel, Israel will act against them, and they will lose their influence and relevance in this region. Measures against Israel will not go unanswered.
9: Saar also said the UK's action will hurt tens of thousands of Palestinian workers employed in Israeli settlements. France announced it too will impose sanctions. Carrie Kahn, NPR News, Tel Aviv.
8: The Republican National Committee opens a two-day convention this evening in Dallas. NPR's Tamara Keith says it will feature President Trump.
11: Republicans are calling it a convention, but it won't include any of the usual party business, like hashing out a platform or nominating a president. But the party is saying 20,000 people will be here for an event that will have the feel of a tightly produced TV show slash infomercial slash Trump rally, where the president and his policies are clearly going to be the star of the show. Or, to borrow a word from the chairman of the Republican Party, a Trumpapalooza.
8: NPR's Tamara Keith reporting. President Trump is punishing Canada for its retaliatory tariffs. Trump is now fully banning some Canadian alcohol, dairy products, and motorcycles from even coming into the U.S. This comes after Canada imposed tariffs on U.S. goods to retaliate for earlier tariffs that Trump imposed. The trade war is affecting U.S. border states, as NPR's Kirk Siegler reports.
12: Canada is Montana's biggest trade partner, accounting for about $1 billion in cross-border economic activity every year. Farmers here were already dealing with high diesel and fertilizer costs, and now they can expect to pay more for farm equipment. Brigitte Miranda Freer runs the Montana World Trade Center.
13: Canadian companies also purchase Montana cattle, and then they send them up to Canada where they're fed out. And by the way, when they're up there, a lot of times they're eating Montana barley.
12: It's not just farmers bracing for a hit, Miranda Freer says, but also small manufacturers and the state's lucrative tourism economy. Kirk Ziegler, NPR News, Great Falls, Montana.
8: This is NPR.
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5: Good morning for Prairie Public. I'm Dave Thompson. The North Dakota Lignite Council is holding its annual meeting this week at Bismarck State College's Advanced Technology Center. It's a full house.
15: Really, for the first time in a very long time, we're optimistic about the future.
5: That's Retha Mathern, the Lignite Council's Executive Director for Public Engagement.
15: For the past several decades, we've really played defense against policies that were trying to shut the coal industry down. And now there's growth opportunities. We're seeing, you know, growing demand for stable baseload electricity, and Lignite Coal provides that. So for the first time in a long time, we're really optimistic about what our future holds and looking for ways to keep growing, not just with meeting the growing electricity demand, but also there's emerging needs for critical minerals, rare earth elements, carbon capture, and the way that CO2 can be used in the Bakken for enhanced oil recovery. So just a ton of opportunities that are coming our way, and we're excited about those.
5: The meeting runs through today. The U.S. Army Corps of Engineers has now decided to set the winter release rate for the main dam system in the Upper Missouri River to 12,000 cubic feet per second. That's the minimum allowable level. And it follows an earlier pronouncement that the navigation support season will be shortened by 15 days. Conditions continue to be dry in the upper basin. North Dakota Senator John Hoeven released a statement about the Corps' actions.
16: That's good. That's progress. But I am going to continue to push them for more conservation measures.
5: Holman says the Corps has forecasted that despite the reduced release rate, the level of Lake Skokomish will likely drop another 5 feet by the end of February. A fire weather watch has been issued for southwestern portions of northwest North Dakota. The detailed forecast for today, mostly cloudy early in the morning and clearing, slight chance of morning rain showers east. Breezy, highs in the upper 60s to upper 70s today. Williston 51, Minot 57, Minot Air Force Base 57, Bismarck Mandan 57, Dickinson 50, Hettinger 48, Grand Forks Light Rain 60, Grand Forks Air Force Base 61, Devil's Lake 59, Fargo-Moorhead 59, Jamestown 59. There's also some drizzle in the Walhalla area. Warmest temperature in North Dakota right now is in Gwinner, where it's 64 degrees. Coolest temperature right now in North Dakota is 48, and that's at Hettinger. So coming up next on Morning Edition, the U.S. military destroyed five Iranian oil tankers Tuesday, and Iran struck back, targeting U.S. troops in Jordan. And I also want to remind you about this special from NPR's Sources and Methods. Mary Louise Kelly, who's also the host of All Things Considered, will revisit the legacy of 9/11 with former government and intelligence officials. Listen to 25 Years After 9/11. We'll air it Thursday at 3 and 7 p.m. Central here on Prairie Public. From the Prairie Public Newsroom, I'm Dave Thompson. We're at 607 Central, 507 Mountain.

0: It's Morning Edition from NPR News. I'm Leila Fadel.
1: And I'm Michelle Martin. Good morning. The U.S. struck 5 Iranian oil tankers overnight.
0: Iran hit back, lighting up the night sky in Jordan as interceptors tried to stop missiles hurtling at U.S. troops at an airbase there. The latest turmoil pushed Brent crude oil prices over $100 a barrel today. In a few moments, we'll speak with retired General Joseph Votel, a former leader of U.S. Central Command. We begin with the latest developments on the ground.
1: Joining us is NPR international correspondent Aya Bachawi in Dubai. Good morning, Aya.
2: Good morning, Michelle.
1: So could you start us off with what happened last night?
2: U.S. Central Command says it destroyed 5 Iranian oil carriers in the Gulf of Oman and off of Iran's Karg Island. Now, CENTCOM says it did give notice to crews aboard those ships to abandon them before they were bombed. And it says that these attacks were in response to Iranian missile attacks on a U.S. Navy warship that were successfully evaded. So since Saturday, Michelle, we now have the U.S. striking 8 Iranian crude oil tankers. And this is another blow to Iran's economic lifeline that goes beyond the aggressive sanctions that are already in place and the existing U.S. naval blockade on Iran's oil shipments.
1: What was Iran's response?
2: Well, Iran's Revolutionary Guard says it targeted U.S. vessels and oil tankers, as well as 10 ships trying to transit through the Strait of Hormuz with U.S. help. Now, there's no confirmation on what was hit from those attacks. But Iran also attacked U.S. troops at an airbase in Jordan. Jordan says it intercepted all but 2 of Iran's 20 missiles last night. It says there were no deaths recorded, but Michelle, it made no mention of injuries from those attacks. And one more thing, Iran also released visuals yesterday of an underwater U.S. naval drone that it captured. One of Iran's official accounts on X described it as one of America's most mysterious underwater toys, now in Iran's possession. And all of this just shows how Iran remains undeterred in the face of sustained U.S. military pressure.
1: And Iran has been targeting American assets and troops in the region since the start of the war. And this brings up the bigger question, what is the U.S. strategy now in the region?
2: Exactly. And that is unclear. And there's also little discussion around the future of the U.S. footprint in the region. In part, that's because permanently pulling back troops now could signal weakness to Iran and other adversaries like Russia and China. And U.S. bases in Gulf Arab states and Jordan were meant to be a deterrence, but they've actually been used to attack Iran. And it's partly why Iran has now attacked these countries throughout the war. So Arab allies are broadening their defense ties with other countries and waiting really for the U.S. to show what its path forward is going to be. Meanwhile, you have the Pentagon under Secretary Pete Hegseth not being forthcoming about damage to U.S. bases from this war, and the Trump administration asking satellite companies to censor their images over the Gulf. Still, we do know that in Bahrain, where the Navy's 5th Fleet was hit by Iran, there were some 8,000 military personnel there. Now it's less than 100. I asked Mackenzie Eaglin, who's with the American Enterprise Institute and is co-chair of the National Commission on the Future of the Navy, about this lack of transparency.
3: It's hugely damaging. Just one for precedent setting, because it's not how, you know, we operate in a federal republic. And two, it's not going to help like Congress grapple with, you know, how is our military performing? How are we ahead? How are we behind? What could we do differently? What could we do better?
2: And Michelle, one indication, though, of how things are going actually came from the chief of naval operations, Daryl Cottle. He was asked last week during a live stream when sailors would be able to go back to Bahrain to pick up their personal belongings. And his answer was, we are not going back in there anytime soon.
1: That is NPR international correspondent Aya Bachawi in Dubai. Thanks, Aya.
2: Thanks, Michelle.
0: So let's take a closer look now at the future of U.S. military strategy in the Gulf with retired General Joseph Votel. He led U.S. Central Command, or CENTCOM, from 2016 through 2019, overseeing U.S. and coalition military operations across the Middle East. Good morning and welcome back to the program.
4: Good morning, Leila. Good to be with you.
0: So as we heard there from our correspondent, the Pentagon has not been transparent about damage to U.S. bases, U.S. strategy in the Gulf, and how many U.S. troops will remain in the region. What question does that raise for you as a former CENTCOM commander?
4: Well, I think one of the things that's important to appreciate is that, you know, oftentimes we don't want to give our adversaries the benefit of appreciating how much damage they may have done to us. So one of the considerations here is that this may be operational security and trying to protect the results of some of these Iranian strikes. Mm. That said, of course, it's always important to be transparent with the American people to make sure they understand what the cost is that is being that is being put onto our troops and our forces forward. So, yeah, I think transparency is really, really important, obviously, but there are some operational considerations as well.
0: I mean, how much, though, is this about concealing the extent of the damage from the American public, and how much of it is about operational security? Is that something can tell based on your experience?
4: Yeah, I think some of that is I mean, there's certainly some of this is being driven by political factors, which are kind of beyond my expertise to comment on. So I'm certain there is some of that. My experience is that when we are transparent with the American people and with Congress, that it helps us in the long run. It allows us to recover from things. It allows us to get the resources that we need to address the situation we have here. So, you know, I think to your point, I think the transparency issue is obviously a very, very important one for the American public.
0: Now, this has really been escalating, as we heard from our correspondent, and Iran says it seized a U.S. underwater drone. What do drones like this do exactly? I mean, how significant is that?
4: Well, in this case, you know, these underwater drones have the ability, you know, to put a machine where we don't want to, we can't, or we don't want to put a man or a service member mm-hmm. At harm. And so they can go in and they can do surveillance. They can do counter mine activities, that is, neutralize or remove mines. They can do maritime surveys. So it allows us to put a capability into a denied area for the purpose of, you know, providing us information or to undertake activities that we want them to perform.
0: Now, the U.S. says it was a defective drone that was an older model that neither collected sensitive data nor carried any classified sonar or radar equipment. If that's true, are there other ways in which the seizure could be problematic for the U.S. military if it doesn't have sensitive information?
4: Yeah, I think we always want to be concerned about captured military equipment. And of course, this is a risk with any military operation that we conduct, that you know, some of our capabilities will fall into the hands of our adversaries. And in this case, you know, the Iranians are not unsophisticated. They have the ability to reverse engineer some of this, to understand some of the materials, some of the technologies involved in that. And more importantly, because of their relationships with China and Russia, they can provide this information to them, which could hurt us in the long run. So yeah, there are some concerns on this. This may be an older system, so maybe not the state of the art, but nonetheless, it does provide an example of American technology that could be exploited by our adversaries.
0: Now, the last 6 months and this last week, I mean, what Iran has shown that despite the extreme economic pressure it's under, despite the U.S. attacks, the U.S. superpower is a superpower, Iran keeps coming back and pivoting. And the U.S. seems to be slow in pivoting and adapting to what Iran is doing. I mean, what would you do in this moment as a military commander?
4: Well, I think actually the Strait of Hormuz blockade is actually working here. And I think it's center gravity. It's spinning the works, putting a lot of pressure on the Iranians. Going after their oil-carrying vessels is an important complementary effort to the economic effort here. And Iran is really coming at this from a weak point. They are losing a lot of their floating oil stock. Mm-hmm. Their gas prices have gone up. And, of course, that will cause a lot of problems with their population. So time is not on their side.
0: That is Joseph Votel. He's a retired 4-star general and a former commander of U.S. Central Command. General Votel, thank you so much.
4: Thank you very much.
1: Conflicting court decisions have thrown a key midterm race into chaos. One ruling blocked and the other one allowed a new congressional map in Missouri that gives Republicans an edge in the close battle for the U.S. House. St. Louis Public Radio's Jason Rosenbaum reports.
5: Missouri was one of the first states last year to redraw its congressional maps at the urging of President Trump. Republicans passed new lines aimed at ousting Democratic Congressman Emanuel Cleaver by putting him in a much more GOP-leaning district. Opponents gathered more than 300,000 signatures to place the new map up for a statewide vote. Last week, the state Supreme Court ruled that the redistricting can't go into effect before then, meaning not this year. And it seemed like the opponents had won the final victory on Tuesday when U.S. Supreme Court Justice Brett Kavanaugh denied an appeal from Republican state leaders. But minutes later, a U.S. district judge out of St. Louis ruled in a separate case that Missouri has to use those new maps targeting Cleaver, noting they were already used in the primaries. Republican Secretary of State Denny Hoskins says the St. Louis decision should prevail.
6: We don't want to disenfranchise over 1 million voters that voted in the congressional primaries on the new maps.
5: Redistricting opponents appealed last night, saying a district judge cannot void a state Supreme Court ruling on what they contend are basically the same issues. Local election officials such as Boone County Clerk Brianna Lennon say they don't know what to do.
7: We've got the Supreme Court of Missouri saying that we have to use them, otherwise we'll be in violation of their order. And then we have the federal court saying that we can't use them, otherwise we'll be in violation of the federal court.
5: St. Charles County Director of Elections Kurt Barr says his county near St. Louis will use the new 2025 maps for now. But the uncertainty creates logistical headaches.
8: If we print ballots and then the maps change, you know, we're going to have to print new ballots, and that's a cost. But there's also the bigger concern of, can we make sure that, you know, voters have access to those ballots for the totality of the 6 weeks of absentee voting?
5: Officials worry that even if the courts clarify things in time, voters will still be confused about which candidates will be on their ballot. For NPR News, I'm Jason Rosenbaum in St. Louis.
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10: Well, if you can't beat the fossil fuel industry, you might as well try a different approach. 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I'm Eric Detheridge, the youngest elected tribal council member on the Standing Rock Sioux Reservation, led the development of North Dakota's largest solar project. And he's organizing the People of the Sun Festival, a two-day celebration of music, culture, and sustainability coming to Standing Rock next week. We'll talk to Cody Two Bears on Main Street today at 3 and 7 p.m. Central on Prairie Public.
12: 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Miles O'Brien explores bold brain science and becomes part of the experiment himself, enrolling in a study to treat his own phantom pain. 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
14: This is Morning Edition from NPR News. I'm Leila Faldin.
1: And I'm Michelle Martin. Good morning. It's been a decade since NFL quarterback Colin Kaepernick made headlines for taking a knee during the national anthem in protest of police brutality and racism. That quiet act of protest cost the former San Francisco 49er his football career, but not his voice. In a new memoir titled The Perilous Fight, he writes of the years before and after the 2016 season. He details a lifetime of navigating being the adopted black son of a white family in a white community, and about the physical and emotional cost of his sport, and about the civil rights work that has become his life's work. And he's with us now to tell us more about it. Colin Kaepernick, thank you so much for joining us.
14: Michelle, thank you for having me on. I'm excited for the conversation today.
1: Same here. You know, you opened the book with a really harrowing incident that happened when you were a child. Can you just briefly tell us what happened and why you wanted to open the book with this story?
14: Yeah, like any kid in the middle of summer, you are outside in the neighborhood running around, and some of the neighbor kids were staying at their house as I was walking home. And I realized as I was trying to get closer to see if I could play with them, they grabbed me and tied me to a rose tree in the front yard. And it was a moment that I wasn't prepared for. I hadn't been taught about this as a young black boy in a white family. And the only thing that really saved me in that moment was a neighbor driving by and yelling at the kids. And then the moment of running back home and realizing I can't tell my parents about this because I don't know how they would respond to it. And I don't know if they would have my back in that. And I think it's important to open the book that way because so often I have been asked, like, why do you care about this? Like, why are you doing this? You've had a great life. You were adopted into a white family. You made it to the NFL. And all of those things are true. And also, there's still the reality of being a black boy and a black man within the United States and the very real consequences of that.
1: You had had a lifetime of thinking about these issues. Can you just take us inside your decision that I want to do something, I have to do something?
14: Yeah. Leading up to the protest, we had seen a number of killings of black people very publicly on video. At this point, I had a lifetime of experiences. I had spent the years prior studying and educating myself around systems in Black history and how we got to this present moment and having an understanding of the history and context. You then have to ask yourself, well, what am I going to do about it?
1: Initially, you sat during the national anthem, but then you decided to take a knee. Did you expect it to be as significant and as widespread as it became?
14: Did I think there would be backlash? Yes, because history tells us so. Did I think it would reach the level and magnitude that it did? I don't think you could ever predict that.
1: After your protest, Jay-Z signed a deal with the NFL, arranging halftime show talent for the Super Bowl and other ventures. His argument, as I understand it, is that this is a way of solidifying games in a concrete way to ensure black companies and black artists get their due. You just don't buy that.
14: I think to see him come out and sign a deal with the NFL to deliberately undercut and undermine the protest is disappointing, to say the least. The argument would hold weight if there weren't already actions that were happening across the community. It would also hold weight if players were not still actively protesting during that time and carrying the work forward. While I can understand why he would want to make that argument, all of the supporting work around it says otherwise.
1: There are those who would say, well, wait a minute, there's an off season, and during the off season, you can do whatever you want as private citizen Colin Kaepernick. What do you say to that?
14: The NFL also imposes on us significantly. As a player, you are constantly put in positions where this is not just about football. And for me, looking at that dynamic, we are football players. We are paid to go out and do a job. We went out and we're doing our job at the highest level. We're also still people. And your humanity as a person shows up with you at work.
1: You wanted to keep playing. after 2016. I think you've made that clear. That hasn't happened. Are you still disappointed? Does it still hurt?
14: Of course. To have that taken away because you're trying to fight for a better society and for people to be able to live and thrive is disappointing. It's revealing. It lets me know how much work we still have to do. And I also still continue to train and prepare. That has just become part of my discipline to make sure that at any given moment, I'm always going to be ready.
1: You have had a private NFL workout, and you have had it said to you that there were teams that wanted you, but the owners did not. Why do you think that is?
14: Because we've had coaches and GMs explicitly tell us that. And I think the bigger question for the NFL owners and Roger Goodell, the commissioner of the NFL, is more so a conversation around power. The amount of power that players have within the NFL is significant. I don't think they've truly realized that power. And I think the protests help expose some of that. And I think this was really a dynamic of, we need to make an example out of Colin in this situation to try to send a message to the rest of the players to stay in line. And I think there should be more questions asked to Roger Goodell and the NFL owners, why they're so afraid of players realizing their power and why they would take action against someone that's trying to create a better future and environment for everyone.
1: So when all is said and done, was it worth it?
14: Absolutely.
1: Colin Kaepernick, he's the author of his new memoir, The Perilous Fight. Thank you so much for talking with us.
14: Thank you, Michelle. Really appreciate the time today.
1: This is NPR News.
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16: Hi, I'm Danielle Webster, and I'm from a small town in North Dakota, so community is pretty important to me. And so is knowing the scoop. Like about Phyllis's sauerkraut dinner coming up on Saturday in the church basement, or the local theater group's production this summer. That kind of thing. 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
17: Live from NPR News in Washington, I'm Kristen Wright. President Trump will give the keynote address at the Republican Party's midterm convention in Dallas tonight. Organizers say the focus of the two-day convention will be on core election issues like the cost of living and immigration. Republicans have never held a midterm convention before. The party is trying to hold on to control of the House and Senate. Secretary of State Marco Rubio says he's making Latin America a priority. He's visiting Colombia, Peru, and Ecuador this week, starting out in Colombia. NPR's Michelle Kellerman reports.
18: Colombian President Abelardo de las Breya rolled out the red carpet for his old friend Marco Rubio, who was effusive too.
19: This is a man of energy. This is a man of strength. This is a man of vision and of courage.
18: Rubio is also visiting like-minded leaders in Ecuador and Peru to talk about fighting drug traffickers. He says there's no time this week to fit in a visit to Venezuela, where the Trump administration announced a major oil deal with the interim leaders. Rubio is defending the deal, saying the U.S. will make sure the oil fields generate revenue for the Venezuelan people and for a future democratically elected government. Michelle Kellerman, NPR News, Barranquilla, Colombia.
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12: Good morning for Prairie Public. I'm Dave Thompson. With the midterm elections weeks away, the chair of the North Dakota Democratic NPL says the recently completed special legislative session should give voters some food for thought. Adam Goldwyn says while there was some good work done in the three-day session, there was room to do much more.
20: But I think that if voters look carefully at the record of what we accomplished and what we could have accomplished in the special session, I think the choice will be pretty stark about the Democratic NPL working for people and the Republicans working for a corporation.
21: Goldwin says Democrats have been flipping state legislative seats from red to blue in a number of states this year. He thinks the conditions are right for North Dakota voters to maybe do the same.
20: I think that the voters of North Dakota are ready to put an end to the chaos and corruption and cruelty of the Trump administration at the federal level. And, you know, that bleeds down to the local Republicans who they see mismanaging finances here. And just like Trump is trying to build his big ballroom there, the Republicans here want to spend $20 million, $50 million of your dollars to build a giant ballroom with a cap, in the Capitol ground.
21: The National Weather Service says a fire weather watch has now been issued for southwestern portions of northwest North Dakota for today. And what we've got is basically lots of wind. So if a fire does start, the fire could very well spread very fast. More on our forecast, mostly cloudy early this morning and clearing. Slight chance of morning rain showers in eastern North Dakota. Breezy, highs in the upper 60s to upper 70s. Williston 51, Minot 57, Minot Air Force Base 57, Bismarck Mandan 57, Dickinson 50, Headinger 48. Grand Forks, light rain 60, Grand Forks Air Force Base 61, Devil's Lake 59, Fargo-Moorhead 59, Jamestown reporting 59 degrees. There's also some drizzle in the Walhalla area. Warmest temperature in North Dakota right now, 64. It's at winter. Coolest temperature, 48 at Headinger. So coming up in a few minutes here on Morning Edition, Republicans have never held a midterm convention before, but there's also never been a president like Donald Trump. Reporting will explore what the party is hoping to get out of that gathering. For Prairie Public, I'm Dave Thompson, 634 Central, 534 Mountain. It's Morning Edition on Prairie Public.
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0: It's Morning Edition from NPR News. I'm Leila Fadel.
1: And I'm Michelle Martin. Good morning. As part of our reporting this week, marking 25 years since the 9/11 terror attacks, we're going to turn this morning to New York City. For the first time, officials are releasing documents that reveal what was known about toxic air quality in Lower Manhattan in the weeks and even months after hijackers flew commercial airliners into the World Trade Center. NPR's Brian Mann has been reporting on this, and he's with us now. Brian, good morning.
22: Good morning, Michelle.
1: Why is New York City releasing this information now?
22: Mayor Zoran Mamdani spoke at a press conference yesterday, and he said the city had violated the public's trust by not coming clean about this data decades ago. After the attack, local, state, and federal officials assured first responders working at Ground Zero and residents of Lower Manhattan that the air wasn't dangerous, and it turns out that wasn't true.
23: People got sick because the leaders they trusted lied and told them they were safe to breathe in toxic air. And then when they began to contend with the symptoms of the illnesses that followed, the government that had not hesitated to send them into harm's way was nowhere to be found.
22: Roughly 3,000 people died on 9/11 during the attack. But Michelle, there are now more than 35,000 first responders and survivors living with cancers linked to 9/11. That's according to the Centers for Disease Control and Prevention. And the CDC says at least 6,000 people who signed up for their federal 9/11 health program have died. It's not clear how many of those deaths were caused directly by these 9/11 related illnesses.
1: Brian, is it clear from these documents that there was some kind of a cover-up, by which I mean they knew that there was something wrong and made a decision not to disclose it?
22: Yeah, what we know is that very soon after the 9/11 attacks, researchers did see troubling signs that the air was dangerous. New York City collected more than 170,000 pages of data, and then they fought in court for years to prevent the public from seeing it. Comedian and activist John Stewart, who campaigned for years for more transparency, he spoke at yesterday's press conference.
24: They didn't recognize that the air that everyone was breathing
2: in downtown Manhattan was toxic until October of 2001. So to be fair to them, they only buried that information for 25 years.
22: And Stewart said he hopes this information being made public will help more 9/11 survivors get the medical help they need.
1: You reached out to past New York City mayors who chose not to release this information. What did they say?
22: Well, we got no response from mayors Bloomberg, de Blasio, and Adams. But in response to an inquiry from NPR, former Mayor Rudy Giuliani's staff did post a comment on social media blaming the U.S. Environmental Protection Agency for saying the air quality was safe in Manhattan. They made a mistake, the Giuliani statement said, adding, quote, no one covered it up. In 2016, Michelle, former EPA Administrator Christy Todd Whitman did apologize in an interview with the Guardian newspaper for failing to provide accurate information to the public. But then for a decade after that, New York City officials kept fighting to keep all these documents under wraps.
1: Do we know why so many city officials, both Democrats and Republicans, withheld this information?
22: We know from one internal memo that was released yesterday, written shortly after 9/11, that city officials were worried about lawsuits. Mayor Mamdani was asked if he fears this information might open a new floodgate of claims against the city. He said transparency and accountability outweigh any financial concerns.
1: That is NPR's Brian Mann, who will be at the 9/11 Memorial in Manhattan on Friday as part of NPR's coverage of the 25th anniversary of the attack. Brian, thank you so much.
22: Thank you.
0: Candidates in competitive Senate races, cabinet members, and President Trump all have speaking slots tonight at the first night of the Republican midterm convention in Dallas. They'll be competing for screen time with the kickoff of the NFL season, a rematch of this year's Super Bowl. NPR senior political correspondent Tamara Keith is up extra early in Dallas for us to talk about this. Good morning, Tam.
3: Good morning.
0: So we talked yesterday about why Republicans are doing this, which is unusual. Let's talk about the what, as in what is actually happening over the next two nights.
3: Well, Republicans are calling it a convention, but it won't include any of the usual party business, like hashing out a platform or nominating a president. But the party is saying 20,000 people will be here for an event that will have the feel of a tightly produced TV show slash infomercial slash Trump rally, where the president and his policies are clearly going to be the star of the show. Or to borrow a word from the chairman of the Republican Party, a Trumpapalooza. I called Alex Triantafilou, chairman of the Ohio Republican Party, and asked what he was expecting.
4: From the very beginning, you know, we were told that we could use this as an opportunity to rally the troops and to raise some money for the party. And those two things have certainly happened.
3: He said he had no trouble finding party faithful who wanted to attend. And there will be a whole lot of fundraisers happening on the sidelines of this convention.
0: Yeah, just one example is that President Trump is scheduled to go to a MAGA Inc. event today. That's the super PAC aligned with him, right?
3: Yes. And MAGA Inc. has a massive pile of cash already, more than $400 million as of the most recent campaign finance report. But there had been this big question of whether President Trump would actually spend that money to defend Republican majorities in the House and the Senate. Then over the weekend, MAGA Inc. announced it was booking $10 million in TV ads here in Texas to boost Ken Paxton. He's the scandal-plagued Republican nominee for Senate. And it's the first foray with much more expected in other competitive races.
0: Okay, let's talk about the message coming out of this convention. Is there anything you can glean from the schedule of events?
3: Well, convention organizers say it will draw a contrast between the common sense Republican agenda, quote, focused on affordability, security, safety, and American strength, and the Democrats' liberal and extreme alternative. Republicans want this election to be a choice, but midterms are almost always referendums on the party in power and the president. And this president is unpopular, as is the war in Iran he launched more than 6 months ago and the persistently high gas prices that came with it.
0: And what do Democrats have to say about all this?
3: Their counter-programming is expected to be fairly muted, like the party isn't trying to match the Republicans with a convention of their own. Tim Hogan, who leads the Rapid Response Unit at the Democratic National Committee, told me Americans are not buying what Republicans are selling.
6: Bottom line, this convention is a liability for Republicans. They're pumping millions of dollars into what will be a low viewership affair that will showcase how out of touch they are.
3: And he argues that Democrats have more energy behind them this midterm year. Polls show that. And we have no idea how many Americans will tune in to this convention. It will be on C-SPAN. But

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1: This is Decoded Daybook for September 9th. Social media has become an important part of modern life. Although the technology that allows for two-way communication is modern, the concept of social media is nothing new. People have always been interested in what other people are doing, and they have always had ways of finding out. When Johannes Gutenberg invented the printing press, it led to an information revolution as earth-shaking as the Internet has been. The technology led to the creation of newspapers. Newspapers played a crucial role in spreading information and delivering news. Unlike today's social media, newspaper communication was one way. Nevertheless, newspapers also played a role in shaping public opinion and keeping people connected. Local newspapers regularly featured what we would call today a gossip column. Gossip columns were generally associated with celebrities focusing on their private lives and especially on scandals, whether real or made up. Local newspapers featured similar columns that focused on local people and events. The events featured seem small and amusing today, but the columns were the social media of the day. They were the equivalent of someone posting online about what they had for dinner or where they went on vacation. On this date in 1921, readers of the Washburn Leader learned that Carl Knudsen was up from Bismarck over Labor Day, visiting his folks and other friends. Miss Charlotte Fisher returned to Washburn after spending a week in Blackwater visiting family and friends. Some notices were more detailed. John Rothgen was visiting friends and attending to business. The Post went into some detail about his property east of town, where he farmed for a good many years before moving out of state. This was also the place where births were announced. Readers learned that Mr. and Mrs. John Holcomb had a new daughter, and mother and baby were doing fine. Newspapers were the forerunners of today's social media and are still in print, although their numbers are declining. In 2024, 136 newspapers ceased publication. Today, there are only 938 newspapers in the entire country. Much of the news is disseminated by national newspapers like the Washington Post and New York Times. But at one time, every small town had its own newspaper, keeping local citizens up to date on events both big and small. Today's Decoded Datebook was written by Dr. Carol Butcher. I'm Errol Pepcorn.
2: Decoded Datebook is produced in cooperation with the State Historical Society of North Dakota, with funding by the Study ND, North Dakota's largest lifelong learning community.

0: This is Morning Edition from NPR News. I'm Michelle Martin.
1: And I'm Leila Fadel. When farm and orchard owners grow more fruits and vegetables than they can use, gleaners sometimes step in. They pick extra produce and get it to people in need. One group from Portland, Oregon, is taking that same idea to backyards, parking strips, and public parks. Oregon Public Broadcasting's Crystal Ligori reports.
2: It's a sunny summer morning in Vancouver, Washington, and the plum tree in Caitlin DeGray's front yard is exploding with ripe yellow fruit. The branches are so weighed down that instead of the two stories they'd typically reach, they're bent, nearly touching the ground.
3: I don't want to waste them, but I don't have the time and energy to take care of them right now.
2: Enter the Portland Fruit Tree Project. Since 2006, this nonprofit has been harvesting fruit from overgrown community gardens, sidelines of school sports fields, and long-forgotten parking strips, and from yards just like Gray's. A handful of volunteers surround the tree and start picking. They're wearing aprons with large pouches that they fill up with plums and drop into big plastic tubs. Hannelore Buckenmeyer is a Summer AmeriCorps associate who's helping oversee this harvest.
4: It feels like it's helping the tree. Like the tree is almost relieved when you take hundreds of pounds off of it. It's helping the homeowner, and then it's

0: so much bounty that we're able to give to partners.
1: Last year, the Portland Fruit Tree Project donated more than 28,000 pounds of fruit to community partners like senior centers, food pantries, and culturally specific organizations.
0: One of the things we try to do is match their needs to what we're picking. For example, like the Asian American community organization earlier this year had shared that they love the ginkgo nuts and that we could harvest those, and that's something that was new for us.
1: Volunteers also preserve fruit that may be bug damaged or overripe, giving it a second life as jams and jellies, dehydrated fruit, and even batches of vinegars and syrups. With just 5 full-time staff and a handful of seasonal employees, volunteers are the main source of labor for harvests and preservation workshops.
2: We engage somewhere between 1,000 and 2,000 volunteers a year.
1: That's Portland Fruit Tree Project Executive Director Heather Keisler-Forns, who said some volunteers come weekly, while others every couple years.
2: We welcome all levels of engagement, so wherever we can fit into people's lives, we want to do that.
1: Volunteers check an online calendar and sign up for short shifts. The barriers for homeowners to request a harvest are also low. They fill out a form online, say what's growing on their property, and when it will be ready to pick, though they aren't always right.
2: Yesterday we had a harvest where the figs just weren't ripe. They were little rocks, but we will go back. You know, we taught the homeowner how to tell a fig is ripe, and hopefully we get a little more on the nose this next time.
1: For volunteers, there are benefits too. One couple at the Vancouver harvest wanted to learn how to care for their own fruit trees. And volunteers get to keep some of what they pick. Barbara Holmes recently was excited to harvest black currants, which she says are hard to find.
3: Every recipe for British scones calls for black currants. So the idea of seeing an actual currant bush live and being able to get some, I'm like, I could make real scones with currants.
1: The Portland Fruit Tree Project says their busiest time is August and September, but some harvests can happen into winter. For NPR News, I'm Crystal Liguori in Vancouver, Washington.

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3: Comedian Stavros Halkias has had a busy few years. He's been an actor in movies and TV shows and toured comedy clubs across the country.
4: That last tour was very brutal for me, you know, because I hit rock bottom. But it wasn't, you know, we know rock bottom in Baltimore. It wasn't that, you know, it wasn't.
3: I'm Juana Summers. I talked to Halkias, a Baltimore native, about his new special, Uncle Stav, on All Things Considered from NPR News.
5: At 4 Central, 3 Mountain Time this afternoon here on Prairie Public. I want to pass this along coming up in about 3 minutes. In years past, the idea of law enforcement taking possession of ballots in the middle of an active election would have been considered impossible. Now officials and judges are preparing for it. That reporting coming up in about 3 minutes from now here on Prairie Public, 651 Central, 551 Mountain.
0: It's Morning Edition from NPR News. I'm Leila Fadel.
6: And I'm Michelle Martin. Good morning. One of the most competitive midterm Senate races has its matchup set for November. Former U.S. Senator John Sununu won the Republican primary in New Hampshire last night. He will face Congressman Chris Pappas, who won the Democratic primary. That's according to race calls by the Associated Press. They're running to replace Democrat Jeanne Shaheen in a race that both parties see as key to determining control of the Senate. Josh Rogers with New Hampshire Public Radio is up early for us after a late night, and he's with us now to tell us what happened. Good morning, Josh.
7: Good morning, Michelle.
6: So walk us through the key results.
7: Well, there was a tight, open Democratic primary for one of the state's two House seats that was really only called early this morning, and that was for Stephanie Shaheen. She's the daughter of Jeanne Shaheen. That was a big race. The younger Shaheen beat former Obama administration official Maura Sullivan. The race featured millions of dollars of outside spending and really became quite nasty and personal. That was by far the tightest primary, but the Senate race is the bigger deal. It's also an open seat race due to Jeanne Shaheen's retirement. Democrats chose four-term Congressman Chris Pappas, a political moderate, over a more progressive challenger, Karishma Mansour, and Republicans chose Johnny Sununu over former Massachusetts Senator Scott Brown. Sununu comes from a big political family here and actually held the same seat he's now seeking nearly 20 years ago.
6: And President Trump had backed Sununu over Brown, but given Trump's low approval ratings, does that actually help him now, or would it be better for Sununu to maybe keep some distance from the president going forward?
7: I mean, we'll see if it helps. It may have helped him in the primary, but the distance making on Sununu's part is already happening. During the primary, Sununu tended to downplay the significance of Trump's endorsement, and he's also worked to distance himself from the president on some key issues. He said he never would have attacked Iran, for instance, and he's criticized Trump's tariff policies, but Trump made the endorsement, Sununu accepted it, and Chris Pappas is going to and has been looking to tie Sununu to Trump really at every turn. And, you know, for Sununu, Trump's backing does mean money and support from the party's base. And for Trump, you know, picking Sununu gives him a better chance of flipping a seat that a Democrat, Jeanne Shaheen, has held since she beat Sununu back in 2008. So we'll see.
6: And what about the issues? What issues have New Hampshire voters been telling you are most important to them?
7: They've been talking a lot about the economy, really the high costs across the board from gasoline to health care and housing. The war in Iran is another big concern. So are tariffs. Canada is a major trading partner with New Hampshire, and state tourism officials have reported that cross-border visits from Canadian tourists were down significantly this summer. So tariffs are really a concern here.
6: And, you know, and the Trump administration sent election observers to New Hampshire and other states for primary elections. What were they doing yesterday, and what do local officials think about them being there?
7: Well, local officials have said non-disruptive monitoring is fine. And from what I understand, that's basically what took place here in New Hampshire yesterday. In the run-up to this election, there was real concern that it wasn't going to be non-invasive monitoring. And there's been tension between state election officials and the Trump administration over things like non-public voter rolls, and the possibility of more intense monitoring in November remains a real concern. And, you know, and it obviously comes as President Trump continues to allege without evidence that election tampering is widespread in New Hampshire and across the country.
6: That's New Hampshire Public Radio's Josh Rogers. Josh, thank you.
7: You're welcome.
0: Those fears about President Trump's unprecedented hunt for voter fraud are not just being felt in New Hampshire. Voting officials across the country are actively preparing for a scenario that seems out of a dystopian movie: federal agents seizing ballots in the middle of an election. NPR voting correspondent Miles Parks is covering this. Good morning, Miles.
8: Hi, Layla.
0: Okay, so is this really something officials are worried about?
8: Yeah, I mean, just to be clear, this has never happened in modern political history,
0: right?
8: But like with so many things, President Trump has moved the country into uncharted waters. You know, earlier this year, Trump said openly in an interview with the New York Times that he wished he had pushed harder for the federal government to seize election equipment after 2020. Mm. Also, separately earlier this year, two different search warrants were executed in Fulton County, Georgia, and Riverside County, California, that involved the seizure of ballots. So this has become very real for election officials. I was talking with one state election official who didn't have permission to speak publicly, who told me that their state has conducted three different trainings this year to prepare election officials for potential warrants.
0: Wow. I mean, the ballots that federal agents took in Georgia were for the last presidential election, though. So seizing ballots in the middle of an ongoing election as people are voting, that sounds like a totally different level of disruption.
8: Definitely. I mean, if ballots were seized before counting and certification were done, it's possible local officials wouldn't even know how many ballots were turned in or whether the ones that were seized were tampered with in some way. I was talking about this with Rick Hassan, who is the director of UCLA's Safeguarding Democracy Project. He's an election expert. And he told me in elections, this is known as breaking the chain of custody. And it's basically the easiest way you can find to create a lot of doubt in the results.
9: You can't unscramble the egg. Once the ballots have been taken out of the custody of election officials, there are at least going to be conspiracy theories that ballots have been altered or added to or removed.
8: Hassan wants judges to understand the irreparable harm, that's his words, that seizing ballots in this period right after an election could cause. So he actually wrote a guide to help judges who might be faced with requests from law enforcement this year. It came out today, and he shared it exclusively with NPR before its release.
0: So it's not just voting officials preparing for these scenarios. It's the actual judges who might be receiving the requests?
8: Exactly. I mean, the Fulton County raid was a wake-up call not just for election officials, but for the entire judiciary, according to judges who I've been talking to. That affidavit that led to that warrant being executed relied on misleading claims about the 2020 election, which gets at something that I heard a lot as I was reporting this story, which is that judges are not experts in election administration. Traditionally, warrants are signed off in secret, which is why one of Hassan's big recommendations to judges is to bring election officials into the process. They may have already investigated the claims that law enforcement are investigating, and they might have other alternatives that wouldn't be as disruptive.
0: What other recommendations did this guide have?
8: It really all comes down to finding ways not to break that chain of custody. A judge can potentially consider whether copies or reproductions of ballots would satisfy the same investigative purposes. Also, maybe allowing law enforcement to observe tabulation or counting. Also, timing. You know, can a search warrant be executed after all the votes are counted? As we talked about, a ballot seizure like this in the time right as an election is still being finalized would be unprecedented and potentially allow a level of chaos in the process that has never been seen before. So it's really just making sure judges understand the gravity of that before they sign something that can't really be undone.
0: That's NPR's Miles Parks. Thank you, Miles.
8: Thank you.
0: It's Morning Edition from NPR News. I'm Leila Fadel.
6: And I'm Michelle Martin.
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5: Good morning. Mostly cloudy early this morning and some clearing. Slight chance of morning rain showers east. There has been a fire weather watch issued for southwest and portions of northwest North Dakota for today. Highs will be in the upper 60s to the upper 70s. Williston 51, Minot 57, Minot Air Force Base 57, Bismarck Mandan 57, Dickinson 50, Headinger 48, Grand Forks Light Rain 60, Grand Forks Air Force Base 61, Devil's Lake 59, Fargo-Moorhead 59, and Jamestown reporting 59 degrees. Some drizzle in the Walhalla area. Coolest temperature in North Dakota, 48. Warmest is 64 in Gwinner. 7 o'clock Central, 6 o'clock Mountain.
6: Good morning. The UK banned products from the occupied West Bank, trying to stop settler violence against Palestinians. Israeli officials were furious and in response moved to throw some British representatives out of the country. It's Morning Edition from NPR News. The head of the Smithsonian Institution is retiring and says it has nothing to do with President Trump's attacks. I'm Michelle Martin.
11: And I'm Leila Faldin. The administration called the Smithsonian's presentation of American history anti-white. Also, how Trump's trade war with Canada is affecting his trade war against China. And former national security officials say Trump is destroying post-9/11 improvements to intelligence agencies. It's Wednesday, September 9th. On this day in 1776, the United Colonies of North America became the United States of America. The news is next.
12: Live from NPR News in Washington, I'm Corva Coleman. The U.S. and Iran continue to fire at each other in the Middle East. NPR's Aya Batrawi says that last night, the U.S. military says it destroyed 5 Iranian oil carriers in the Gulf of Oman and off Iran's Karg Island.
13: CENTCOM says it did give notice to the crews aboard those ships to abandon before they were bombed. And it says that these attacks were in response to U.S. missile attacks on a U.S. Navy warship that were successfully evaded.
12: NPR's Aya Batrawi reporting. Iran says it responded by targeting U.S. vessels and oil tankers. And it says it fired on 10 ships trying to transit through the Strait of Hormuz with the help of the U.S. military. Missouri's congressional elections are in flux after a last-minute order from a federal judge. The order requires the state to use a congressional map that could favor Republican candidates. That followed a quick decision from the U.S. Supreme Court. From St. Louis Public Radio, Jason Rosenbaum explains the court orders have created some confusion.
14: U.S. Supreme Court Justice Brett Kavanaugh refused to hear an appeal of a Missouri Supreme Court decision that requires election officials to revert to a Democratic-leaning redistricting map from 2022. But minutes later, a district court judge said election officials had to use a newer Republican-backed map created as a result of President Trump's redistricting efforts. That decision was immediately appealed. St. Louis County Democratic Elections Director Eric Fay says he's worried about meeting critical deadlines without clarity about which map is in place.
15: It's just too early to say yet exactly what everybody's going to do.
14: The Missouri Supreme Court blocked election officials from using the more GOP-leaning map after it ruled a referendum over the new lines could go on the November ballot. For NPR News, I'm Jason Rosenbaum in St. Louis.
12: A federal appeals court hears arguments today in a case that seeks to end telehealth abortion access. As NPR's Selena Simmons Duffin reports, this is the same abortion medication case the U.S. Supreme Court considered earlier this year.
16: The case is Louisiana versus the Food and Drug Administration. Louisiana has a total abortion ban and argues that the FDA's telehealth rules violate states' rights because residents of Louisiana have been able to use telehealth to continue to access abortion despite the ban. They can connect to a doctor online in another state and then receive the medication in the mail. Louisiana also questions the FDA's decision-making process for granting telehealth access to medication abortion in 2023. If the lawsuit succeeds, telehealth abortion access could be restricted across the country, including in states where abortion is legal. Oral arguments are at the Fifth Circuit Court of Appeals in New Orleans. The case is very likely to end up back at the Supreme Court. Selena Simmons-Duffin, NPR News.
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5: And good morning for Prairie Public. I'm Dave Thompson. A fire weather watch is in effect from this afternoon through this evening for portions of northwest and southwest North Dakota. And we'll see west winds 15 to 25 miles per hour with gusts to 35 miles per hour. Relative humidity is from 12 to 20%, and it's very dry. Any fires that develop will spread rapidly. Outdoor burning is not recommended. The counties that are affected by this fire weather watch include McKenzie, Dunn, Golden Valley, Billings, Stark, Slope, Hettinger, Bowman, and Adams counties. Again, in effect this afternoon and into this evening. U.S. Army Corps of Engineers has now decided to set the winter release rate for the main dam system in the Upper Missouri River to 12,000 cubic feet per second. That's the minimum allowable level. It follows an earlier announcement that the navigation support season downstream will be shortened by 15 days. Conditions, as we said, continue to be dry in the upper basin. North Dakota Senator John Hoeven released this statement about the Corps' actions.
18: That's good, that's progress, but I am going to continue to push them for more conservation measures.
5: Hoeven said the Corps has forecasted that despite the release rate, the reduced release rate, the level of Lake Sakakawea will likely drop another 5 feet by the end of next February. For our Fargo-Moorhead listeners, as part of ongoing work of the FM Area Diversion Project, lane closures will be in place along northbound and southbound I-94 near mile markers 53 and 54 beginning today. The outside driving end of the northbound roadway will be closed with traffic operating in a single line within the inside northbound driving lane and shoulder. The outside driving lane of the southbound roadway will be closed with traffic operating in a single lane within the inside southbound passing lane and shoulder. The lane closures are expected to last until October 12th. While the lanes are closed, the clear travel width will be restricted to 12 feet across the adjacent structures. Speeds through the work zone will be reduced to 55 miles per hour. Again, this is done for the Flood Diversion Authority because of a flood control project. Mostly cloudy early this morning, then clearing. Slight chance of morning rain showers east, breezy. Highs will be in the upper 60s to the upper 70s. Williston 51, Minot 57, Minot Air Force Base 57, Bismarck Mandan 57, Dickinson 50, Hettinger 48, Grand Forks Light Range 60, Grand Forks Air Force Base 61, Devil's Lake 59, Fargo-Moorhead is 59, and Jamestown reporting 59 degrees. So again, the coolest temperature in North Dakota, 48 at Hettinger. The warmest temperature right now in North Dakota is Gwinner, where it is 64 degrees. Want to mention that if you want to make your charitable giving go further, join Prairie Public to Give Smarter, Charitable Giving Tools Plus Strategies, a free virtual seminar that will be Tuesday, September 15th at noon Central. Learn about IRA giving, endowment tax credit, and other tax-smart ways to support the causes you care about.
6: Reacted with anger and defiance to yesterday's announcement that the United Kingdom would impose trade sanctions on Israeli settlements in the occupied West Bank.
13: Britain's foreign minister called the ban necessary to stop settlement expansion and Israeli settler violence against Palestinians there. He accused what he called settler terrorists of ethnic cleansing. Canada and France joined the effort and imposed their own sanctions, intensifying international pressure on Israel from longtime allies.
6: For more on Israeli and Palestinian reactions, we go now to NPR's Carrie Kahn, who is in Tel Aviv. Carrie, good morning.
19: Good morning, Michelle.
6: So I understand that Israeli officials were rather indignant and retaliated quickly after the UK announcement. What did they say?
19: Foreign Minister Gideon Saar called the UK's statements about Israel's conduct in the West Bank outrageous lies. He said they were morally distorted and anti-Semitic. Here he is.
20: I say to the Labour government and to every government in the world that thinks it can force Israel to act against our national and security interests, you have no chance of succeeding.
19: Retaliation, too, was quick. They announced the closure of the British consulate in East Jerusalem. That office mainly deals with Palestinian affairs. And they had a list ready of British representatives that are now barred and expelled from Israel.
6: And what about the reaction from Palestinians in the Israeli-occupied West Bank?
19: The Palestinian Authority's president put out a statement yesterday welcoming the sanctions. In the West Bank, we spoke with Suleiman Douabshe, the chairman of Douma, a Palestinian village. He said he wished the sanctions had been firmer. These decisions, he says, for us will have an impact, and that means a lot for Palestinians in the West Bank. But he said he doubts Israel will make any changes because he says the government does not respect international law. His town has been hit extremely hard by settler violence. Several residents have been killed by settlers since October 7th, and cars and homes have been burned. The UN says there have been more than 3,000 attacks by settlers in the West Bank since October 7th, 2023. And in this year alone, Michelle, the UN says at least 79 Palestinians have been killed by settlers and Israeli troops.
6: But apart from the political fallout that you're just telling us about, will this trading ban actually affect Israel economically?
19: The short answer, no. Most exports from the West Bank are agricultural, and Israel's total agricultural exports to the UK are very low. And that's according to Aran Yashiv. He's an economist at Tel Aviv University, but he did tell me that sanctions could be damaging if the entire European Union, Israel's overall top trading partner, were to join in.
1: If this becomes a big, wide sanctions move, which is not the case right now, then it will make a difference, not what's being imposed right now.
19: And sanctions won't take effect for months, he said. Israelis go to the polls in late October and could elect a new government, which could trigger sanctions relief. But I have to tell you that none of the leading candidates are discussing settlement expansion or the rising West Bank violence. And they especially are not discussing a two-state solution with the Palestinians.
6: That is NPR's Carrie Kahn joining us from Tel Aviv. Carrie, thank you.
19: You're welcome.
21: Let's hear more about the reaction and possible impact of these sanctions from Zina Agha. She's a writer, policy analyst on Palestinian affairs, and the deputy director of the British Palestinian Committee, a group that advocates for Palestinian rights. Good morning, and welcome to the program.
22: Good morning.
21: So the British Palestinian Committee was one of several groups that called for the UK Prime Minister to sanction Israel. What is your reaction to these specific sanctions?
22: Our reaction is that this is, of course, a welcome step, but ultimately it'll be judged not by its rhetoric, but really by the degree to which it's able to be enforced, both within this current Andy Burnham administration and beyond. And it's through that lens that I think we'll be able to make a final verdict.
21: The British Foreign Secretary, Ed Miliband, called it the beginning of a new approach. Do you see it that way?
22: I hope so. I mean, I think the approach thus far could not be worse, so the hope is that, of course, this would be the beginning of a new approach. But ultimately, unless Palestinians are listened to and have a seat at the table, and we understand Palestine beyond just the occupied territories, I think any measures will always be taken as piecemeal.
21: When you say we understand Palestine as beyond the occupied territories, what do you mean?
22: I mean the occupied territories of Gaza, East Jerusalem and West Bank, which fall under a particular legal obligation. And the steps announced yesterday were a nod to the international legal framework that the UK and allies subscribe to, but also the modern Israeli state. And how do we make sense of settlements, not just within the West Bank, but across all of historic Palestine?
21: So you're talking about both the respect of international law, but the aspirations of a future Palestinian state?
22: Yes, and also historical justice, the degree to which settlements aren't just limited to those which were established beyond the Green Line. Let's not forget that the Nakba, the ethnic cleansing in 1948, resulted in hundreds of settlements all over Palestinian land. And I think that also needs to be part of the discourse, which I believe in most mainstream discussions might be obfuscated, but of course has great value and import to the Palestinian cause and affects how Palestinians both approach and understand these current announcements.
21: Now, the Israeli foreign minister called the decision by the UK anti-Semitic, that said it would fail, that it would actually hurt Palestinians who work in Israel, and that the Palestinian Authority will not be, quote, immune. Is there a risk that this will make life worse for Palestinians?
22: I mean, I think the response from the Israeli government seems to be increasingly shrill. It seems to understand that their tide is turning against them, that, you know, the isolation of the Israeli state on the international stage is only increasing. And I think to a degree that also indicates the sustained solidarity both from the British public and also all over the world over the last several years and well before that too. In terms of whether or not it'll hurt the Palestinians, I mean, Israel is the dominant party here. Israel is the occupying power. And so what that actually is threatening further threats to Palestinians to say any act of resistance or any solidarity or any attempt to rectify the grossly unjust situation across Palestine will be met with force, violence, and adverse effects for those living under occupation. I think they need to be interpreted in that light. It's essentially saying, if you don't agree with us, we will punish those we're already punishing further. And that is a very hostile sentiment, which I think we ought to be taking seriously.
2: You were listening along with us as our correspondent reported on the reaction from Israelis mm-hmm. and Palestinians. And she spoke to the chairman of Duma in the West Bank, mm-hmm. who said he wanted stronger sanctions. Do you agree? And if so, specifically, what would you want the UK government to target?
22: I absolutely agree. I mean, I think before any of this, I would just also like to remind listeners that, you know, over the last almost 3 years, at least 75,000 Palestinians have been killed in Gaza. So this is not, you know, instances of Israeli violence, material violence, the total destruction of life and land is not irrelevant to the current discussion. The Israeli state has demonstrated that it is very capable of killing, maiming, torturing, and incarcerating Palestinians wherever they may be. And I know that cities, towns and cities and villages in the West Bank have been particularly hard hit. And so it's, you know, the announcements have that orientation in mind. I agree that they haven't gone far enough. In fact, what the UK has announced is only a step towards what it must do under international law. The ask or the request is actually just to meet the obligations within international law. So, you know, the bar is actually quite low in that regard. But in terms of substantively how we would like this to go further, this means a comprehensive sanction, a set of sanctions on the Israeli state, targeted sanctions on Israeli ministers and officials who've been responsible personally for grave violations of international law, supporting the enforcement of international arrest warrants and the prosecution of Israeli leaders who are wanted in The Hague for alleged war crimes and crimes against humanity. And a two-way ban on arms is absolutely essential, including the provision of components, which the UK plays a big part of, that support and enable mm-hmm. Israel's military operation. And the government yesterday has already stated that F-35 parts will continue to could be provided indirectly through the global pool. So we're already seeing steps taken to temper the announcements made yesterday.
2: Zina Agha is Deputy Director of the British Palestinian Committee. Thank you for your time.
22: Thank you very much. Goodbye.
3: Back here in the U.S., remember when you could walk people to their gate at the airport? The idea of running through the terminal to confess your love wasn't just made-up movie stuff. Hard to remember, I know, because all that changed after 9/11. But now, the TSA says it's going to let more people through airport checkpoints without a boarding pass. NPR's Bill Chappell reports.
4: The new federal program is called Gateside. The TSA says it could benefit travelers and airports. To use it, you'll need TSA PreCheck or a similar status. Visitors sign up at least a day in advance and still go through the usual security screening. Families could meet grandparents or teenagers right when they arrive. TSA Administrator David Cummins says it could ease some anxiety. For instance, if you have an elderly parent.
23: You can accompany them through the gate, make sure they can get through our baggage and body scans fine.
4: 13 airports are in the first phase of the program, from Will Rogers International in Oklahoma City to LAX in Los Angeles. Cummins wants it to grow fast.
23: We're hoping to have all 430 airports rolled out by the end of the year.
4: About 20 U.S. airports already offer day passes for visitors. Philadelphia International is one of them.
24: We have currently about 600 people using the pass per month.
4: That's Anaya Mander, the airport's director of marketing. As for who's visiting, she says there's a dad whose sons just love airplanes.
24: Or if a friend is coming to the airport and they have a layover in Philadelphia for a few hours and you just want to like connect with them.
4: Cummins says the push for more access came from the public.
23: And this is something that they have wanted. And it's something that we haven't had for 25 years. since TSA was stood up, since those horrible 9/11 terrorist attacks 25 years ago this week.
4: The TSA will monitor the new program to be sure it doesn't cause longer security wait times, because that's something nobody wants. Bill Chappell, NPR News.
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9: If you can't beat the fossil fuel industry, you might as well try a different approach. At Vercote Two Bears, that meant founding Indigenized Energy. I'm Eric Dethridge, the youngest elected tribal council member on the Standing Rock Sioux Reservation, led the development of North Dakota's largest solar project. And he's organizing the People of the Sun Festival, a two-day celebration of music, culture, and sustainability coming to Standing Rock next week. We'll talk to Cody Two Bears on Main Street today at 3 and 7 p.m. Central on Prairie Public.
5: Coming up next on Morning Edition, the 9/11 attacks forced the CIA and other U.S. intelligence agencies to overhaul their way of doing business. But now critics say President Trump is dismantling much of what was built. And then Iceland summoned the U.S. ambassador after President Trump posted a map on Truth Social that showed the country, along with a number of other nations, covered with an American flag. 7:21 Central, 6:21 Mountain, it's Morning Edition, and this is Prairie Public.

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1: This is Morning Edition from NPR News. I'm Michelle Martin.
2: And I'm Leila Fadel. Over the course of this week, we're reflecting on the events of 9/11 and the events that came after. The attacks forced U.S. intelligence agencies to overhaul their operations. Critics say President Trump is dismantling much of what was built. Here's NPR national security correspondent Greg Myrie.
3: John Cypher spent nearly three decades at the CIA focused on the Russians, a core part of the agency's mission. That changed dramatically after the al-Qaeda attacks on September 11, 2001.
4: Frankly, tracking and hunting terrorists, finding people, finding needle in a haystack, was not something that we trained for.
3: Cypher says the CIA and the larger intelligence community had to adapt quickly.
4: We did that by learning and really actually even developing new technologies, computer power, data collection, drones, communications means to defeat networks, terrorist networks.
3: There were successes, locating Osama bin Laden and destroying his group, al-Qaeda, and later dismantling the Islamic State. More broadly, the Department of Homeland Security was created and now has 250,000 employees. Military and intelligence budgets have soared, and the U.S. has not faced any attacks at home remotely comparable to 9/11. Yet 25 years later, the U.S. national security industry is undergoing another dramatic change. President Trump is waging a campaign against the so-called deep state, which he describes as national security officials trying to undermine him.
5: We will clean out all of the corrupt actors in our national security and intelligence apparatus, and there are plenty of them.
3: Critics say the president is tearing down the national security system with no clear vision of what comes next.
6: Since the reinauguration of Donald Trump, the architecture of American national security is being destroyed, just like the East Wing of the White House.
3: Author Tim Weiner has covered the U.S. intelligence community for decades. This includes a book last year, The Mission, that examines the CIA since 9/11. Weiner says Trump consistently selects loyalists with limited experience to lead national security agencies.
6: The people he has put in charge, Hegseth at the Pentagon, Kash Patel at the FBI, John Ratcliffe at CIA, are sycophants. They will tell the president what he wants to know rather than what he needs to know.
3: While many officials have been dismissed, some have left on their own. Stephen Cash held multiple national security posts at CIA, the Senate Intelligence Committee, and the Department of Homeland Security. He resigned when Trump began his second term.
7: I could not in good conscience keep working for a president who was going to take what I was working on and what others had spent careers working on and turn it against Americans, which is exactly what he has done.
3: Cash now leads the Steady State, a private group of more than 400 former national security officials. They've served in both Republican and Democratic administrations, but are highly critical of Trump's policies. Cash believes the intelligence community has made important advances after 9/11, particularly in information sharing. But he acknowledges it's been an imperfect process. The post of Director of National Intelligence, or DNI, was created to coordinate the work of 18 separate intelligence agencies.
7: The original idea was it would be very small. We sort of joked that the new DNI would get a big conference table with 18 chairs and the biggest, best coffee machine he could find. And other than that, he'd get nothing.
3: The office quickly swelled and is often criticized for not functioning as intended. Trump cut back that office, along with other national security agencies, as part of his larger government reductions. Cash says this has gone way too far.
7: We took a dive off the cliff in 2025. All the gains, I think, have been gone, and we are in the process of destroying our intelligence community.
3: John Cypher says one of the most damaging ideas that's taken root is that career intelligence officers actively take sides in partisan politics.
4: We have allowed our partisan anger, and specifically the Trump administration, to create this narrative, this story that there's a deep state and that the intelligence services work for one party or another. And I think it's a real danger.
3: A danger, he adds, that will be hard to fix. Greg Myrie, NPR News, Washington.
1: President Trump's social media habits have caused an international incident, this time in Iceland. Reporter Adrian Murray has more.
8: Iceland's foreign minister wasted no time summoning the U.S. ambassador to Reykjavik, Billy Long, for a formal meeting on Monday. The post was completely inappropriate, Þorgerður Katrín Gunnarsdóttir told reporters, and if it was a joke, it was a bad joke. The reprimand followed a post by President Trump to his Truth Social platform, which appeared to show Iceland as part of the USA. There was no caption or any explanation with the map, which depicted all the countries from Honduras in the south to Canada in the north, emblazoned with the American stars and stripes. It's not the first time that the small North Atlantic island nation of only 400,000 people has been rattled by the US president. During his speech at the World Economic Forum in January, Trump said Iceland four times when he appeared to be referring to Greenland. Last month's referendum in Iceland on whether to restart negotiations to join the EU was also brought forward, in part because of Trump's posturing over its neighbour Greenland, located less than 200 miles away. The social media post by Trump came as European Commission President Ursula von der Leyen was visiting Greenland, a Danish territory, in show of support. Speaking to reporters in the capital Nuuk, Denmark's Prime Minister Mette Frederiksen also criticised the map.
9: The Greenlandic people and government have repeated again and again that they have no interest in becoming American. It is the Greenlandic people that must decide their own future, and of course, Greenland is not for sale.
8: Another nation portrayed in Trump's social media post has also responded. Mexican President Claudia Sheinbaum wrote on social media, proudly, "We are a free, independent, and sovereign nation." For NPR News, I'm Adrian Murray in Copenhagen.
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12: Live from NPR News in Washington, I'm Kristen Wright. The U.S. Senate race in New Hampshire could help determine which party will control the chamber. Republican John Sununu and Democratic Congressman Chris Pappas won their primaries yesterday. They will face off in the general election in November. Sununu has represented New Hampshire in both the House and Senate. He lost his Senate seat to Jean Shaheen, who decided not to seek re-election, creating the open seat. Sununu gave a victory speech in Manchester after winning.
13: This race, as I know, is about the future. It's not about today or tomorrow or even next year. It's about the next 6 years. Where does the country go?
12: Sununu has name recognition heading into November. His brother and father served as governor. On the Democratic side, Chris Pappas, a moderate, beat a member of the Democratic Socialists of America to win his nomination in the primary. Republicans will gather in Dallas today for the party's two-day midterm convention. The GOP is holding a convention for the first time outside of a presidential election year to rally the party ahead of the November races they need to win to hold on to power in Congress. Trump pushed for a midterm convention amid the war with Iran, high prices, and trade wars. Trump and Vice President Vance will deliver keynote addresses. Speakers include Treasury Secretary Scott Bessent and Health Secretary Robert F. Kennedy Jr. This is NPR News from Washington.
14: And good morning for Prairie Public. I'm Dave Thompson. Want to make this correction that fire weather watch that's effect for parts of southwestern and northwestern North Dakota is in effect for tomorrow, not today. It's for Thursday, not today. Wanted to apologize for that and say that is the corrected date. With the midterm elections weeks away, the chair of the North Dakota Democratic NPL says the recently completed special session should give voters some food for thought. Adam Goldman says while there was some good work done in the three-day session, there was room to do a lot more.
15: But I think that if voters look carefully at the record of what we accomplished and what we could have accomplished in the special session, I think the choice will be pretty stark about the Democratic NPL working for people and the Republicans working for corporations.
14: Goldman says Democrats have been flipping state legislative seats from red to blue in a number of states this year. He thinks the conditions may be right for North Dakota voters to do the same.
15: I think that the voters of North Dakota are ready to put an end to the chaos and corruption and cruelty of the Trump administration at the federal level. And, you know, that bleeds down to the local Republicans who they see mismanaging finances here. And just like Trump is trying to build his big ballroom there, the Republicans here want to spend $20 million, $50 million of your dollars to build a giant ballroom with a on the Capitol ground.
14: All right, mostly cloudy early in the morning, then clearing today. Slight chance of morning rain showers east. Breezy, highs will be in the upper 60s to upper 70s statewide. Williston 51, Minot 57, Minot Air Force Base 57, Bismarck Mandan 57, Dickens 50, Hettinger 48, Grand Forks 60, Grand Forks Air Force Base 61, Devil's Lake 59, Fargo-Moorhead 59, and Jamestown is 59 degrees. So coming up on Morning Edition, Smithsonian Secretary Lonnie Bunch announced Tuesday that he's retiring at the end of the year. Bunch said his timing has nothing to do with attacks on the Smithsonian from the Trump administration. Then a little bit later, President Trump's trade war with Canada comes as Americans keep the economy top of mind heading into the midterms. From the Prairie Public Newsroom, I'm Dave Thompson, 734 Central, 634 Mountain. We're telling the stories of North Dakota and the stories of our Prairie region.
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2: It's Morning Edition from NPR News. I'm Leila Fadil.
1: And I'm Michelle Martin. Good morning. The head of the Smithsonian Institution, Lonnie G. Bunch III, says he will retire at the end of the year.
2: Bunch has spent nearly four decades with the Smithsonian, first as a curator, then as the head of the National Museum of African American History and Culture. He took over the top position at the Smithsonian in 2019 and said yesterday he's going to step down. It follows more than a year of criticism from President Trump and his administration about the Smithsonian, who have called the institution radical and divisive.
1: NPR's Andrew Limbong is covering this. Good morning, Andrew.
16: Morning, Michelle.
1: So why is Bunch retiring now?
16: Well, to hear him tell it, it's just time. Here's what he told NPR in an interview last night when asked why now.
17: Because I'm old as dirt. The reality is that after 38 years, I've been able to accomplish so much. I've learned so much. I've built such great relationships. And now I want to make sure that I have time to write, to think, but really to bore my grandkids to death. And now's the moment to do it.
16: there's a lot he's not saying there, especially when you take into account all the recent attacks President Trump and his administration have levied against the Smithsonian. But Bunch has denied any insinuation that his leaving had to do with pressures from the president.
18: Say more about those attacks, if you would, for people who haven't been following this.
16: Yeah, the president and his administration have been trying to paint the Smithsonian as radical activists, right? In 2025, Trump issued an executive order criticizing exhibits and programs that, quote, degrade shared American values. For example, the EO singled out an art exhibit about the history of sculpture and racism in America. Jump ahead to July of this year, the administration issued a long report criticizing the National Museum of American History for moving towards, quote, extreme political activism. And last month, the Department of the Interior said that the executive departments can't support the Smithsonian under the current leadership. Like I said, Bunch has denied, you know, that his retirement has anything to do with these criticisms. But his statement announcing the retirement said that he was leaving with mixed emotions.
18: Now, Bunch started out as a curator at Air and Space. He went to move on to American History and the National Museum of American History and Culture. But in his current role, he's in charge of all of the Smithsonian's museums, libraries, research centers, the National Zoo. Can you just say a little bit about what he's accomplished?
16: I mean, two pandas came to the National Zoo under his tenure. Remember that? That was a big deal. He got the ball rolling on two new history museums, one focused on women's history and another on the history of the American Latino. But he said that, you know, one of the big goals of his role as head of the Smithsonian was to help Americans embrace ambiguity and see America as a really complicated place.
18: And say more about him.
16: Yeah, well, Michelle, you know, you've interviewed him tons of times, right? He's got this breadth of knowledge about history, right? Actually, on top of him being the first African-American to lead the Smithsonian, he was the first historian to do so. You know, you ran through his career first as a curator, but then in 2005, he became the founding director of the Smithsonian's National Museum of African-American History and Culture. And this is before that museum even had a building, right? And so he spent like more than a decade thinking about that museum's collection, what the physical manifestation of African-American history would look and feel like, the basic like nuts and bolts of constructing a building until it opened to the public in 2016.
18: One of the most visited museums in the world. Mm-hmm. And Andrew, remember when the museum opened? The demand for tickets were so high, I think the website broke.
16: Oh, yeah. Like for a while, it was the place to go in D.C., which actually took Bunch by surprise. Here's what he told NPR a year after the museum opened.
19: I didn't expect it to become a pilgrimage site so soon. You know, we thought we'd get 4,000 people a day. We're getting 6,000, 7,000, 8,000 a day. I didn't expect that.
16: And so, you know, Michelle, I think whatever the future holds for him or for the Smithsonian, that building will be his lasting legacy.
18: That is NPR's Andrew Limbong. Andrew, thank you.
16: Thanks, Michelle.
2: The White House is hitting back against Canada's latest tariffs, which were themselves retaliation for American ones. The Trump administration says it is now banning Canadian dairy, motorcycles, and alcoholic beverages. It's moving to make it harder for government agencies to buy Canadian products. And there are potentially more U.S. tariffs on Canadian cars and auto parts in January after the midterms. NPR's White House correspondent Emily Fang is looking into how the trade war is affecting the election. Good morning, Emily.
20: Good morning.
2: Okay, so affordability, I mean, it's a huge issue for these midterms. Will this newest round of tariffs between the U.S. and Canada make people have to pay more, raise prices?
20: Yes, on a limited number of goods. And you see it most obviously already with aluminum. It goes into American cars and auto parts, and prices for aluminum have jumped to a four-year high, in part because of the war with Iran, but also Canada made a lot of aluminum. These newest retaliatory tariffs from Canada are relatively narrow. They affect just about 6% of the overall trade volume with the U.S. But trade analysts I've spoken to highlight Ohio, Michigan, and especially Maine as the U.S. state most impacted by these tariffs. It makes a lot of the plywood and agricultural products that have been targeted. And Maine, as our listeners will know, is where Democrats are hoping to flip a Senate seat held by a longtime Republican senator, Susan Collins. Chad Bown, a trade expert at the nonpartisan Peterson Institute in Washington, argues to me American companies are going to hurt too because of this trade war, because right now they benefit from market access with Canada.
21: It keeps Canadian consumers interested in manufacturing and, for example, the production of cars that are made in North America, and makes it less likely that they're going to suddenly switch over and start wanting to buy Chinese electric vehicles.
20: So companies are now worried about losing market access. And also, for example, Canadian aircraft company Bombardier said in response to Trump's threat this week as well that it was maybe going to, the U.S. might ban its aircraft from being sold in the U.S. It said in response, it actually creates thousands of jobs in the U.S. because so much of its supply chain is in the U.S. And so the argument is if it loses business, then its American suppliers lose business as well.
5: Now, Trump, at least publicly, doesn't seem worried about Canadian retaliation and has over the last few days posted a lot on social media actually mocking Canada.
20: Right. So there was a flurry of posts over the weekend. Some of them appeared AI generated. There was one image that showed the U.S. flag overlaid across Canada and Greenland, which is another territory Trump is threatening to take over. You know, Trump has repeatedly lashed out at Canadian leaders over the last weeks. He said they are tougher to deal with than China. And that raises questions about how this trade spat with Canada affects the other trade wars the U.S. is fighting, namely with China.
5: How?
20: Well, Bound, that trade expert you just heard earlier, says all these trade wars the U.S. is involved in, they affect each other.
21: By putting pressure on Canada, you're weakening your own ability to fight the trade war with China.
20: Because he says if the U.S. wants to counter China, the U.S. needs to find new developed markets elsewhere, manufacturing bases elsewhere, like in Canada, but we have a trade war with them now. Furthermore, the U.S. now has several layers of tariffs on various countries, including Canada. They all originate from different pieces of legislation, and they're overseen by different departments in the U.S. government. And one effect of that complexity is the failed U.S.-Canada trade talks last month. You know, Canadian negotiators said it was the U.S. Commerce Department who came in with last-minute asks, and that upended talks the U.S. Trade Representative's office had been leading.
5: That's NPR's Emily Feng. Thank you, Emily.
20: Thanks, Leila.
5: This is NPR News.
6: Stardate September 9th.

0: The Sun belongs to a rare class of stars, Class G. Members of this class account for only 7 or 8% of all the stars in the Milky Way galaxy. A star's class is determined by its surface temperature, which we see as its color. G stars are in the middle of the temperature scale, so they shine yellow or yellow-white. Most Class G stars are in the prime of life, a span that puts them on the main sequence. They're steadily fusing the hydrogen in their cores to make helium, and most of them will stay in that phase of life for 10 billion years or longer. Most of them are within about 15% of the mass of the Sun. Any heavier and they'd get hot enough to move up to Class F or higher. Any lighter and they'd be cool enough to move down to Class K or M. Main sequence G stars are only a small fraction of the size, mass, and brightness of the top stars. But the stars in higher classes are even more rare than G stars. So the Sun, which is near the top of its class, shines brighter than about 90% of the stars in the Milky Way. Not all G stars are on the main sequence, though. Some are bloated and heavy. Such stars are more massive than the Sun. They've burned through the hydrogen in their cores and are fusing hydrogen in a thin shell around the core. But they're undergoing a transition, so they won't stay yellow for long. The short-lived monsters of Class G. McDonald Observatory offers workshops, guides, and other resources for teachers. Details at mcdonaldobservatory.org. And for the McDonald Observatory, I'm Billy Henry.
1: Good morning, I'm Leila Fadel. Damariscotta, Maine is a small town that thought it had a big problem. Police got a bunch of calls last week from people who said they saw Bigfoot. An officer tracked the Sasquatch down on Main Street and figured out it was just a guy in a very convincing costume. The chief of police said some on the force were a little disappointed the town didn't make national news. But wait, they're making national news right now. It's Morning Edition.
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1: It's Morning Edition from NPR News. I'm Leila Fadel.
3: And I'm Michelle Martin. The NFL season starts tonight with a rematch of February's Super Bowl. The defending champion Seahawks will host the New England Patriots in Seattle. No need to check your calendar. It is Wednesday, a rarity for an NFL season opener. Here to talk about that and what else we can expect this season is CBS sports writer John Breach. John, good morning.
4: Good morning, Michelle. Thanks for having me.
3: Well, thanks for coming. So, okay, only the second time in the league's 107-year history that it started the season on a Wednesday. Why is the NFL doing this?
4: Well, the NFL usually opens the season on a Thursday with the defending Super Bowl champion hosting a game, but the league decided to throw a wrench into things this year by holding a game in Australia, and that game is so far away that the league wanted to give the teams time to travel there, which meant that game had to be held in week one, and it was going to be on a weekday. So they knew as soon as they announced the game, that was going to be on a Wednesday or a Thursday. They decided to play that game on a Thursday, but they wanted to keep the tradition alive of letting the Super Bowl champ host the first game of the following season. So the Seahawks, the champs, are playing Wednesday night against the Patriots, and then you get the Thursday night game in Australia. So we might see this again at some point in the future, so maybe we should get used to these Wednesday games.
3: Okay. So speaking of the international games, this year the NFL will have 9 international games played in 7 cities. What is the NFL hoping to do by playing these games abroad?
4: Well, based on what NFL Commissioner Roger Goodell has said, the NFL is just trying to take over the world. They are trying to spread the love of this sport. This started back in 2007. The NFL played one game in London. That's how the international series started. Now you have 9 games this year. They're playing in Rio de Janeiro for the first time. They're playing in Paris for the first time. They're playing in Melbourne, Australia for the first time. So they're adding these new cities, these new locales every year. They've been talking about playing in Japan in the future. And the

0: NFL's ultimate goal is to play 16 international games per season, which would have each team playing one game abroad each year. And that, I won't be surprised if that happens at some point in the next 5 years.
1: Okay, so football fans, we better start saving now, right? Open up another account for this. All right, let's get into the actual football. What games are you paying attention to week one?
0: Yeah, there's a lot of fun games. The Seahawks-Patriots tonight, obviously. Rams 49ers in Australia, that's a good one. But when you look toward this weekend, one of the big ones is Broncos-Chiefs on Monday night. All eyes are kind of on Patrick Mahomes, the superstar quarterback for the Chiefs. He tore his ACL last December, and so this is going to be his first game back, and people are going to want to see how healthy he is. There's also the Steelers and the Falcons. You have the Steelers have a new head coach for the first time in 20 years, Mike McCarthy. They're playing a Falcons team that also has a new head coach in Kevin Stefanski. And then you have Aaron Rodgers, who is probably going into his last season as in the NFL after more than 20 years. He's going to be retiring at the end of the season. He's the Steelers quarterback. So that game is going to be very, very interesting. The Cowboys and the Giants on Sunday night. The Giants have a new head coach in John Harbaugh. So there are a lot of fun games to watch this weekend.
1: Before I let you go, any rookies who have caught your eye?
0: Well, there's always some fun rookies. The Titans have Carnell Tate, so if you flip around and see them playing, he's a wide receiver. He should be to win to Ohio State. He's a fun guy to watch. The Cardinals have Jeremiah Love, a running back that's really good out of Notre Dame. And then the Seahawks, the defending champs, playing tonight. They have a rookie running back who could be impressive. So if you're looking for a rookie to watch in tonight's game between the Seahawks and Patriots, go with Jadarian Price.
1: That's John Breach, covers the NFL for CBS Sports. Thanks for coming. This is Morning Edition from NPR News. I'm Michelle Martin.
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1: 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Horizon3.ai.
0: From Marketplace in Washington, I'm Kimberly Adams. President Trump ratcheted up his trade war with Canada late yesterday. Following Canada's new tariffs on about $20 billion worth of American goods, Trump announced a ban on imports of some Canadian beer, wine, and liquor, among other products. That's set to take effect later this month if the two sides can't reach an agreement. Marketplace's Henry Epp has more.
2: Booze has been at the center of the trade war with Canada ever since President Trump first started threatening to annex the United States' northern neighbor early last year. In response, many Canadian provinces pulled American alcohol from the shelves of government-owned liquor stores. American brands have returned to some Canadian stores, but a strict ban remains in effect in Ontario, the country's largest province. Now President Trump is threatening to ban imports of Canadian beer, wine, whiskey, and other spirits, along with motorcycles and whey protein starting on September 29th. However, some Canadian brands have breweries and bottling plants in the U.S., so they may still be available to Americans, even if the ban takes effect. Meanwhile, Canada's trade minister said on social media that he's been in contact with U.S. Trade Representative Jamieson Greer. Reuters reports the two are expected to speak again in the next few days. I'm Henry Epp for Marketplace.
0: Let's do the numbers. Dow, S&P, and NASDAQ futures are down in the negative 0.4 to negative 0.6 percent range, with the Dow future down 339 points. The 10-year Treasury yield is up at 4.81%. And continued escalations in the war in the Middle East are driving up oil prices this morning. Brent crude jumped almost 3% and is now trading at over $100 a barrel. West Texas Intermediate crude is up more than 3% at $95.81 a barrel. And according to AAA, the average price for a gallon of regular gas is now $4.22. Diesel is at a record high of $5.94 a gallon.
1: 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And by VantageScore, the predictive credit score that helps lenders accurately assess an additional 33 million consumers using accurate alternative and trended data. 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
0: New York Fashion Week kicks off tomorrow, and while the rich and famous may buy those clothes right away, many items will likely get a second life in the resale market. The secondhand market for designer clothes is booming. Online reseller The RealReal says demand for vintage on the site is up more than 400% since 2020, and rival ThredUp projects the global resale market will hit $400 billion by 2030. Karina Cohen writes Bottom Feeders Anonymous on Substack. It's a newsletter focused on secondhand and resale shopping. Good morning, Karina.
3: Hi, good morning.
0: You've been digging through these resale reports with, as you say on your Substack, the seriousness of a finance guy scouring the Federal Reserve's economic projections. So as a finance girl who scours those things myself, what stood out to you this year?
3: It wasn't so much about what people were buying or how much they were spending. It was sort of more about an attitude shift that's happening. That's more about prioritizing things like authenticity and personal taste. There's also a shift in prioritizing future resale value. So when shoppers are making purchases, they're thinking about selling it down the line and how good of an investment it will be as a future return.
0: Can you say a bit more about that? Because that idea of investment and value came up quite a bit in both the reports from The RealReal, which tends to have more high-end stuff, and ThredUp, which has sort of more regular clothes.
3: You don't really know what's going to hit in the future, but at any moment, you can have a cultural moment that makes demand for a certain bag or a certain item just skyrocket. And if you have that, then you've just made a buck.
0: What do you think these trends are telling us about how consumers are responding to the broader economy right now?
3: I think there's a lot you can sort of read in between the lines. Like, There's a more of a demand for items that are in as-is condition, which could be interpreted as customers want something with a certain patina and character, but could also be interpreted as customers looking to, you know, save money. I think it just goes to show that with the resale market, you can really have some affordable options. You can have high quality options and they don't have to be mutually exclusive.
4: How do you think the tariff environment, which has pushed up the costs for things like cotton goods and denim, even as raw cotton has gotten cheaper, how do you think that's affecting the secondhand market?
3: For customers who want things like natural fibers, if you're buying primary market cotton, you've already seen a cost increase because cotton being imported from Asia, for example, is being tariffed at a very high rate. So items that are vintage aren't subject to those price increases.
4: Shein just went public last week with a quarter of the valuation at its peak. And according to these reports, that ties into what's going on in the resale market.
3: So the ThredUp report mentioned that 49% of younger generations have already reduced purchases of low quality apparel because it cannot be resold, which is bad news for fast fashion, but great news for the environment. I think you're seeing that the younger generations know that they might be throwing away their money a bit if they're buying an item that nobody will want in the future, and therefore they cannot make some of that money back the way they could if they bought like a vintage luxury item.
4: The secondhand resale market is projected to outpace the growth of the overall apparel market in the future. What do you think is just making resale so appealing to so many consumers right now?
3: I think chief among them, for me at least, is affordability and especially quality for the price that you're paying. With shoppers also sort of becoming more selective about materials, they're sort of questioning why they're being asked to pay, you know, $300 for a polyester dress that might not even feel that special to them. So knowing that you can go to a place like The RealReal where you can find this amazing archival piece for minimal cost, you get affordability, you get sustainability, better quality, uniqueness.
4: Karina Cohen writes the Bottom Feeders Anonymous on Substack, a secondhand fashion newsletter devoted to shoppers. Karina, thank you.
3: Thank you so much. So nice to talk to you.
4: In Washington, I'm Kimberly Adams with the Marketplace Morning Report. 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
6: Mostly cloudy and clearing today statewide. Chance of morning rain showers east. Breezy, highs in the upper 60s to upper 70s. Williston 50, Minot 56, Minot Air Force Base 56, Bismarck Mandan 56, Dickinson 50, Hettinger reporting 46, Grand Forks 59, Grand Forks Air Force Base 58, Devil's Lake 58, Fargo Moorhead 56, Jamestown is 58 degrees. It is 8 o'clock Central, 7 o'clock Mountain. It's morning edition on Prairie Public, and this hour's news begins right now.
7: Good morning. The U.S. destroys more of Iran's oil tankers. Iran says it fired missiles at a base in Jordan with American troops. A former commander of CENTCOM joins us this hour of Morning Edition from NPR News. New York's mayor accused past leaders of lying when they said the air near Ground Zero was safe to breathe. I'm Leila Faldin.
8: And I'm Michelle Martin. Newly released documents show officials knew the air was toxic and were worried about lawsuits. Also, Republicans' midterm convention is going head-to-head with the NFL season opener, and former NFL quarterback Colin Kaepernick reflects on the decision that cost him his career, but not his voice. It's Wednesday, September 9th. On this day in 1957, Althea Gibson became the first black player to win what is now the U.S. Open. News is next.
9: Live from NPR News in Washington, I'm Korva Coleman. President Trump now says the U.S. will block Canadian alcoholic beverages, dairy products, and motorcycles, in addition to other trade measures. He's retaliating after Canada imposed about $20 billion worth of its own retaliatory tariffs on U.S. goods. NPR's Emily Feng has more.
10: Writing on a social media site, Truth Social, Trump took umbrage with Canada's strict limits on American dairy imports, which has been a historical point of contention with the U.S., and he accused Canada of running, quote, a scam, in response to which Trump said he'd ordered the GSA to remove all Canadian origin products. The GSA is the federal government's procurement platform, and it handles hundreds of billions of dollars of orders and contracts for goods and software and other services that support federal offices. Trump also threatened over the weekend to stop Canadian aircraft company Bombardier from selling in the U.S., to which the Canadian company put out a statement explaining much of its supply chain and its parts are made in the U.S. at American companies. Emily Feng, NPR News, The White House.
9: New York City has settled two lawsuits linked to air quality risks after the 9/11 terror attack 25 years ago. NPR's Brian Mann reports the city is also releasing documents withheld for decades by past mayors.
11: After the 9/11 attack, much of Lower Manhattan was covered in thick dust. Mayor Zoran Mamdani says past Democratic and Republican city administrations concealed details of the toxic material in that debris.
12: These are documents that show what the city knew about the toxic air around Ground Zero, when they knew it, and how they acted to limit liability.
11: Comedian Jon Stewart campaigned for release of these documents. During a press conference, Stewart said acknowledging the devastating impact of toxic air after 9/11 is long overdue.
13: We've lost three times as many people to 9/11-related illnesses as we did on 9/11. Three times as many, almost 10,000 people.
11: On Friday, during a 9/11 ceremony, New York City will hold a moment of silence for those who've died from 9/11-related illnesses. Brian Mann, NPR News, New York.
9: Israeli officials are expressing anger after the United Kingdom said it would sanction Israeli settlements in the occupied West Bank. The UK says this is needed to stop settlement expansion and Israeli settler violence against Palestinians. Other nations, including Canada and France, also imposed their own sanctions. NPR's Carrie Kahn says Israel has responded to the UK.
14: Foreign Minister Gideon Saar called the UK's statements about Israel's conduct in the West Bank outrageous lies. He said they were morally distorted and anti-Semitic. Retaliation, too, was quick. They announced the closure of the British consulate in East Jerusalem. That office mainly deals with Palestinian affairs. And they had a list ready of British representatives that are now barred and expelled from Israel.
9: NPR's Carrie Kahn reporting. You're listening to NPR.
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6: Good morning for Prairie Public. I'm Dave Thompson. 804 Central, 704 Mountain. The Northfield Lignite Council is holding its annual meeting this week at the Bismarck State College Advanced Technology Center, and it is a full house.
16: Really, for the first time in a very long time, we're optimistic about the future.
6: That's Reetha Madder, who is the Lignite Council's Executive Director for Public Engagement.
16: For the past several decades, we've really played defense against policies that were trying to shut the coal industry down. And now there's growth opportunities. We're seeing, you know, growing demand for stable baseload electricity, and Lignite Coal provides that. So for the first time in a long time, we're really optimistic about what our future holds and looking for ways to keep growing, not just with meeting the growing electricity demand, but also there's emerging needs for critical minerals, rare earth elements, carbon capture, and the way that CO2 can be used in the Bakken for enhanced oil recovery. So just a ton of opportunities that are coming our way, and we're excited about those.
6: The meeting runs through today. There'll be a discussion this afternoon about data centers. Now, as part of ongoing work on the Fargo-Moorhead Area Diversion Project, there are lane closures in place along northbound and southbound I-94 near mile markers 53 and 54. Beginning today, the outside driving lane of the northbound roadway will be closed, with traffic operating a single lane within the inside northbound driving lane and shoulder. The outside driving lane on the southbound roadway will also be closed, with traffic operating in a single lane within the inside southbound passing lane and shoulder. This will probably last until October 12th. We want to pass this along because we want you to be prepared, and if you need to drive in that area. Now, the speeds through the work zone are being reduced to 55 miles per hour. And this is flood work being done by the Metro Flood Diversion Authority. Mostly cloudy this morning, then clearing. Slight chance of morning rain showers east. Breezy. Highs will be in the upper 60s to the upper 70s. So at last report, Williston 48, Minot 56, Minot Air Force Base 55, Bismarck Mandan 56, Dickinson 54, Hettinger 47, Grand Forks 60, Grand Forks Air Force Base 60, Devil's Lake 59, Fargo-Moorhead 57, Jamestown is 59 degrees. Looks like winter still has the warmest temperature at 61 degrees. The coldest temperature is 47. That's at Hettinger. So coming up next on Morning Edition, the U.S. military has destroyed five Iranian oil tankers, and Iran struck back on Tuesday, targeting U.S. troops in Jordan. For Prairie Public, I'm Dave Thompson. We're at 807 Central, 607 Mountain. Prairie Public is telling the news of North Dakota and the news of our Prairie region.

0: It's Morning Edition from NPR News. I'm Leila Fadel.
1: And I'm Michelle Martin. Good morning. The U.S. struck 5 Iranian oil tankers overnight.
0: Iran hit back, lighting up the night sky in Jordan as interceptors tried to stop missiles hurtling at U.S. troops at an airbase there. The latest turmoil pushed Brent crude oil prices over $100 a barrel today. In a few moments, we'll speak with retired General Joseph Votel, a former leader of U.S. Central Command. We begin with the latest developments on the ground.
1: Joining us is NPR international correspondent Aya Bachawi in Dubai. Good morning, Aya.
2: Good morning, Michelle.
1: So could you start us off with what happened last night?
2: U.S. Central Command says it destroyed 5 Iranian oil carriers in the Gulf of Oman and off of Iran's Karg Island. Now, CENTCOM says it did give notice to crews aboard those ships to abandon them before they were bombed. And it says that these attacks were in response to Iranian missile attacks on a U.S. Navy warship that were successfully evaded. So since Saturday, Michelle, we now have the U.S. striking 8 Iranian crude oil tankers. And this is another blow to Iran's economic lifeline that goes beyond the aggressive sanctions that are already in place and the existing U.S. naval blockade on Iran's oil shipments.
1: What was Iran's response?
2: Well, Iran's Revolutionary Guard says it targeted U.S. vessels and oil tankers, as well as 10 ships trying to transit through the Strait of Hormuz with U.S. help. Now, there's no confirmation on what was hit from those attacks. But Iran also attacked U.S. troops at an airbase in Jordan. Jordan says it intercepted all but 2 of Iran's 20 missiles last night. It says there were no deaths recorded, but Michelle, it made no mention of injuries from those attacks. And one more thing, Iran also released visuals yesterday of an underwater U.S. naval drone that it captured. One of Iran's official accounts on X described it as one of America's most mysterious underwater toys, now in Iran's possession. And all of this just shows how Iran remains undeterred in the face of sustained U.S. military pressure.
1: And Iran has been targeting American assets and troops in the region since the start of the war. And this brings up the bigger question, what is the U.S. strategy now in the region?
2: Exactly. And that is unclear. And there's also little discussion around the future of the U.S. footprint in the region. In part, that's because permanently pulling back troops now could signal weakness to Iran and other adversaries like Russia and China. And U.S. bases in Gulf Arab states and Jordan were meant to be a deterrence, but they've actually been used to attack Iran. And it's partly why Iran has now attacked these countries throughout the war. So Arab allies are broadening their defense ties with other countries and waiting really for the U.S. to show what its path forward is going to be. Meanwhile, you have the Pentagon under Secretary Pete Hegseth not being forthcoming about damage to U.S. bases from this war, and the Trump administration asking satellite companies to censor their images over the Gulf. Still, we do know that in Bahrain, where the Navy's 5th Fleet was hit by Iran, there were some 8,000 military personnel there. Now it's less than 100. I asked Mackenzie Eaglin, who's with the American Enterprise Institute and is co-chair of the National Commission on the Future of the Navy, about this lack of transparency.
3: It's hugely damaging. Just one for precedent setting, because it's not how, you know, we operate in a federal republic. And two, it's not going to help like Congress grapple with, you know, how is our military performing? How are we ahead? How are we behind? What could we do differently? What could we do better?
2: And Michelle, one indication, though, of how things are going actually came from the chief of naval operations, Daryl Cottle. He was asked last week during a live stream when sailors would be able to go back to Bahrain to pick up their personal belongings. And his answer was, we are not going back in there anytime soon.
1: That is NPR international correspondent Aya Bachawi in Dubai. Thanks, Aya.
2: Thanks, Michelle.
0: So let's take a closer look now at the future of U.S. military strategy in the Gulf with retired General Joseph Votel. He led U.S. Central Command, or CENTCOM, from 2016 through 2019, overseeing U.S. and coalition military operations across the Middle East. Good morning and welcome back to the program.
4: Good morning, Leila. Good to be with you.
0: So as we heard there from our correspondent, the Pentagon has not been transparent about damage to U.S. bases, U.S. strategy in the Gulf, and how many U.S. troops will remain in the region. What question does that raise for you as a former CENTCOM commander?
4: Well, I think one of the things that's important to appreciate is that, you know, oftentimes we don't want to give our adversaries the benefit of appreciating how much damage they may have done to us. So one of the considerations here is that this may be operational security and trying to protect the results of some of these Iranian strikes. Mm. That said, of course, it's always important to be transparent with the American people to make sure they understand what the cost is that is being that is being put onto our troops and our forces forward. So, yeah, I think transparency is really, really important, obviously, but there are some operational considerations as well.
0: I mean, how much, though, is this about concealing the extent of the damage from the American public, and how much of it is about operational security? Is that something can tell based on your experience?
4: Yeah, I think some of that is I mean, there's certainly some of this is being driven by political factors, which are kind of beyond my expertise to comment on. So I'm certain there is some of that. My experience is that when we are transparent with the American people and with Congress, that it helps us in the long run. It allows us to recover from things. It allows us to get the resources that we need to address the situation we have here. So, you know, I think to your point, I think the transparency issue is obviously a very, very important one for the American public.
0: Now, this has really been escalating, as we heard from our correspondent, and Iran says it seized a U.S. underwater drone. What do drones like this do exactly? I mean, how significant is that?
4: Well, in this case, you know, these underwater drones have the ability to, you know, put a machine where we don't want to, we can't, or we don't want to put a man or a service member mm-hmm. At harm. And so they can go in and they can do surveillance. They can do counter mine activities, that is, neutralize or remove mines. They can do maritime surveys. So it allows us to put a capability into a denied area for the purpose of, you know, providing this information or to undertake activities that we want them to perform.
0: Now, the U.S. says it was a defective drone that was an older model that neither collected sensitive data nor carried any classified sonar or radar equipment. If that's true, are there other ways in which the seizure could be problematic for the U.S. military if it doesn't have sensitive information?
4: Yeah, I think we always want to be concerned about captured military equipment. And of course, this is a risk with any military operation that we conduct, that you know, some of our capabilities will fall into the hands of our adversaries. And in this case, you know, the Iranians are not unsophisticated. They have the ability to reverse engineer some of this, to understand some of the materials, some of the technologies involved in that. And more importantly, because of their relationships with China and Russia, they can provide this information to them, which could hurt us in the long run. So yeah, there are some concerns on this. This may be an older system, so maybe not the state of the art, but nonetheless, it does provide an example of American technology that could be exploited by our adversaries.
0: Now, the last 6 months and this last week, I mean, what Iran has shown that despite the extreme economic pressure it's under, despite the U.S. attacks, the U.S. superpower is a superpower, Iran keeps coming back and pivoting. And the U.S. seems to be slow in pivoting and adapting to what Iran is doing. I mean, what would you do in this moment as a military commander?
4: Well, I think actually the Strait of Hormuz blockade is actually working here, and I think it's center gravity. It's spinning the works, putting a lot of pressure on the Iranians. Going after their oil carrying vessels is an important complementary effort to the economic effort here. And Iran is really coming at this from a weak point. They are losing a lot of their floating oil stock. Mm-hmm. Their gas prices have gone up, and of course that will cause a lot of problems with their population. So time is not on their side.
0: That is Joseph Votel. He's a retired 4-star general and a former commander of U.S. Central Command. General Votel, thank you so much.
4: Thank you very much.
1: Conflicting court decisions have thrown a key midterm race into chaos. One ruling blocked and the other one allowed a new congressional map in Missouri that gives Republicans an edge in the close battle for the U.S. House. St. Louis Public Radio's Jason Rosenbaum reports.
5: Missouri was one of the first states last year to redraw its congressional maps at the urging of President Trump. Republicans passed new lines aimed at ousting Democratic Congressman Emanuel Cleaver by putting him in a much more GOP-leaning district. Opponents gathered more than 300,000 signatures to place the new map up for a statewide vote. Last week, the state Supreme Court ruled that the redistricting can't go into effect before then, meaning not this year. And it seemed like the opponents had won the final victory on Tuesday when U.S. Supreme Court Justice Brett Kavanaugh denied an appeal from Republican state leaders. But minutes later, a U.S. district judge out of St. Louis ruled in a separate case that Missouri has to use those new maps targeting Cleaver, noting they were already used in the primaries. Republican Secretary of State Denny Hoskins says the St. Louis decision should prevail.
6: We don't want to disenfranchise over a million voters that voted in the congressional primaries on the new maps.
5: Redistricting opponents appealed last night, saying a district judge cannot void a state Supreme Court ruling on what they contend are basically the same issues. Local election officials such as Boone County Clerk Brianna Lennon say they don't know what to do.
7: We've got the Supreme Court of Missouri saying that we have to use them, otherwise we'll be in violation of their order. And then we have the federal court saying that we can't use them, otherwise we'll be in violation of the federal court.
5: St. Charles County Director of Elections Kurt Barr says his county near St. Louis will use the new 2025 maps for now. But the uncertainty creates logistical headaches.
8: If we print ballots and then the maps change, you know, we're going to have to print new ballots, and that's a cost. But there's also the bigger concern of, can we make sure that, you know, voters have access to those ballots for the totality of the 6 weeks of absentee voting?
5: Officials worry that even if the courts clarify things in time, voters will still be confused about which candidates will be on their ballot. For NPR News, I'm Jason Rosenbaum in St. Louis.
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10: If you can't beat the fossil fuel industry, you might as well try a different approach. At Vercote Two Bears, that meant founding Indigenized Energy. I'm Eric Dethridge, the youngest elected tribal council member on the Standing Rock Sioux Reservation, led the development of North Dakota's largest solar project. And he's organizing the People of the Sun Festival, a two-day celebration of music, culture, and sustainability coming to Standing Rock next week. We'll talk to Cody Two Bears on Main Street today at 3 and 7 p.m. Central on Prairie Public.
12: Then I want to correct something that I misspoke about. The lane closures in the Fargo-Moorhead area are on I-29 near mile markers 53 and 54. Again, a speed is reduced to 55 miles per hour. You'll have one lane, and the width is 12 feet across the adjacent structures, meaning it's going to be kind of a slow go. So keep that in mind. Coming up next on Morning Edition, Michelle Martin speaks with former NFL player, author, and activist Colin Kaepernick about his new memoir, The Perilous Fight. That's next. Coming up on 8:21 Central, 7:21 Mountain Time, you're listening to Morning Edition on Prairie Public.

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1: 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I'm Leila Fadel.
2: And I'm Michelle Martin. Good morning. It's been a decade since NFL quarterback Colin Kaepernick made headlines for taking a knee during the national anthem in protest of police brutality and racism. That quiet act of protest cost the former San Francisco 49er his football career, but not his voice. In a new memoir titled The Perilous Fight, he writes of the years before and after the 2016 season. He details a lifetime of navigating being the adopted black son of a white family in a white community, and about the physical and emotional cost of his sport, and about the civil rights work that has become his life's work. And he's with us now to tell us more about it. Colin Kaepernick, thank you so much for joining us.
3: Michelle, thank you for having me on. I'm excited for the conversation today.
2: Same here. You know, you opened the book with a really harrowing incident that happened when you were a child. Can you just briefly tell us what happened and why you wanted to open the book with this story?
3: Yeah, like any kid in the middle of summer, you are outside in the neighborhood running around, and some of the neighbor kids were staying at their house as I was walking home. And I realized as I was trying to get closer to see if I could play with them, they grabbed me and tied me to a rose tree in the front yard. And it was a moment that I wasn't prepared for. I hadn't been taught about this as a young black boy in a white family. And the only thing that really saved me in that moment was a neighbor driving by and yelling at the kids. And then the moment of running back home and realizing I can't tell my parents about this because I don't know how they would respond to it. And I don't know if they would have my back in that. And I think it's important to open the book that way, because so often I have been asked, like, why do you care about this? Like, why are you doing this? You've had a great life. You were adopted into a white family. You made it to the NFL. And all of those things are true. And also, there's still the reality of being a black boy and a black man within the United States and the very real consequences of that.
2: You had a lifetime of thinking about these issues. Can you just take us inside your decision that I want to do something, I have to do something?
3: Yeah. Leading up to the protest, we had seen a number of killings of black people very publicly on video. At this point, I had a lifetime of experiences. I had spent the years prior studying and educating myself around systems in black history and how we got to this present moment, and having an understanding of the history and context, you then have to ask yourself, well, what am I going to do about it?
2: Initially, you sat during the national anthem, but then you decided to take a knee. Did you expect it to be as significant and as widespread as it became?
3: Did I think there would be backlash? Yes, because history tells us so. I think it would reach the level and magnitude that it did. I don't think you could ever predict that.
2: After your protest, Jay-Z signed a deal with the NFL, arranging halftime show talent for the Super Bowl and other ventures. His argument, as I understand it, is that this is a way of solidifying games in a concrete way to ensure black companies and black artists get their due. You just don't buy that.
3: I think to see him come out and sign a deal with the NFL to deliberately undercut and undermine the protest is disappointing, to say the least. The argument would hold weight if there weren't already actions that were happening across the community. It would also hold weight if players were not still actively protesting during that time and carrying the work forward. While I can understand why he would want to make that argument, all of the supporting work around it says otherwise.
2: There are those who would say, well, wait a minute, there's an off-season, and during the off-season, you can do whatever you want as private citizen, Colin Kaepernick. What do you say to that?
3: The NFL also imposes on us significantly. As a player, you are constantly put in positions where this is not just about football. And for me, looking at that dynamic, we are football players. We are paid to go out and do a job. We went out and we're doing our job at the highest level. We're also still people. And your humanity as a person shows up with you at work.
2: You wanted to keep playing after 2016. I think you've made that clear. That hasn't happened. Are you still disappointed? Does it still hurt?
3: Of course. To have that taken away because you're trying to fight for a better society and for people to be able to live and thrive is disappointing. It's revealing. It lets me know how much work we still have to do. And I also still continue to train and prepare. That has just become part of my discipline to make sure that at any given moment, I'm always going to be ready.
2: You have had a private NFL workout, and you have had it said to you that there were teams that wanted you, but the owners did not. Why do you think that is?
3: Because we've had coaches and GMs explicitly tell us that. And I think the bigger question for the NFL owners and Roger Goodell, the commissioner of the NFL, is more so a conversation around power. The amount of power that players have within the NFL is significant. I don't think they've truly realized that power. And I think the protests help expose some of that. And I think this was really a dynamic of, we need to make an example out of Colin in this situation to try to send a message to the rest of the players to stay in line. And I think there should be more questions asked to Roger Goodell and the NFL owners, why they're so afraid of players realizing their power and why they would take action against someone that's trying to create a better future and environment for everyone.
2: So when all is said and done, was it worth it?
3: Absolutely.
2: Colin Kaepernick, he's the author of his new memoir, The Perilous Fight. Thank you so much for talking with us.
3: Thank you, Michelle. Really appreciate the time today.
2: This is NPR News.
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8: Live from NPR News in Washington, I'm Kristen Wright. Federal safety investigators say there is evidence that the pilots considered aborting the landing of the Amazon cargo plane that crashed in Miami last weekend. NPR's Joel Rose reports investigators plan to interview the pilots today.
9: The National Transportation Safety Board says evidence recovered from the plane's flight data recorder shows that the flight crew briefly released the brakes and increased the throttle after the plane had already touched down, which suggests they considered trying to go around and attempt to land again. The Amazon cargo plane overran the runway by roughly 1,300 feet and crashed into two vehicles on the ground, killing five people and injuring five more. Investigators plan to interview both the captain and first officer, as well as the air traffic controllers on duty at the time, and they asked the public for any relevant information about 21 Air, the Miami-based company that operated the flight. Joel Rose, NPR News.
8: New Hampshire's battleground Senate race is set. Former Republican Senator John Sununu and Democratic Congressman Chris Pappas will face off for the seat being vacated by Democrat Jeanne Shaheen. She's not running for re-election. Sununu served as senator in the early 2000s and lost his seat to Shaheen. Pappas, a moderate, beat a member of the Democratic Socialists of America to win his nomination. This is NPR News from Washington.
7: And good morning for Prairie Public. I'm Dave Thompson. The U.S. Army Corps of Engineers has now decided to set the winter release rate for the main dam system in the Upper Missouri River Valley to 12,000 cubic feet per second, the minimum allowable level. It follows an earlier announcement that the navigation support season will be shortened by 15 days. Conditions continue to be dry in the upper basin. North Dakota Senator John Hoeven released this statement about the Corps actions.
10: That's good, that's progress, but I am going to continue to push them for more conservation measures.
7: Hoeven said the Corps has forecasted that, despite the reduced release rate, the level of Lake Sakakawea will likely drop another 5 feet by the end of next February. Meanwhile, a fire weather watch will be in effect from tomorrow afternoon through tomorrow evening for portions of northwest and southwest North Dakota, including McKenzie, Dunn, Golden Valley, Billings, Stark, Slope, Hettinger, Bowman, Adams counties. Now, we see west winds 15 to 25 with gusts up to 35 miles per hour, very low relative humidities from 12 to 20%, and that means any fires that develop will spread rapidly. Outdoor burning is not recommended. It is just a watch at this point, and it takes effect tomorrow afternoon and runs through the evening hours tomorrow. The forecast for the state, mostly cloudy early this morning and clearing off. Slight chance of morning rain showers east, breezy, highs in the upper 60s to the upper 70s. We're not seeing any rain out there right now. Basically, clear to mostly cloudy skies wherever you are. Williston 48, Minot 56, Minot Air Force Base 57, Bismarck Mandan 56, Dickinson 50, Hettinger reporting 47, Grand Forks 60, Grand Forks Air Force Base 61, Devil's Lake 59, Fargo-Moorhead 57, Jamestown is 59 degrees. Warmest temperatures 61 at Grand Forks Air Force Base and at winter, coolest temperatures at Hettinger where it's 47 degrees. So coming up next, in Morning Edition, Republicans have never held a midterm convention before, but there's also never been a president like Donald Trump. We explore what the party is hoping to get out of that gathering. Coming up on 8:34 Central, 7:34 Mountain, and from the Prairie Public Newsroom, I'm Dave Thompson.
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1: It's Morning Edition from NPR News. I'm Leila Fadel.
2: And I'm Michelle Martin. Good morning. As part of our reporting this week marking 25 years since the 9/11 terror attacks, we're going to turn this morning to New York City. For the first time, officials are releasing documents that reveal what was known about toxic air quality in Lower Manhattan in the weeks and even months after hijackers flew commercial airliners into the World Trade Center. NPR's Brian Mann has been reporting on this, and he's with us now. Brian, good morning.
11: Good morning, Michelle.
2: Why is New York City releasing this information now?
11: Mayor Zoran Mamdani spoke at a press conference yesterday, and he said the city had violated the public's trust by not coming clean about this data decades ago. After the attack, local, state, and federal officials assured first responders working at Ground Zero and residents of Lower Manhattan that the air wasn't dangerous, and it turns out that wasn't true.
12: People got sick because the leaders they trusted lied and told them they were safe to breathe in toxic air. And then when they began to contend with the symptoms of the illnesses that followed, the government that had not hesitated to send them into harm's way was nowhere to be found.
11: Roughly 3,000 people died on 9/11 during the attack, but Michelle, there are now more than 35,000 first responders and survivors living with cancers linked to 9/11. That's according to the Centers for Disease Control and Prevention. And the CDC says at least 6,000 people who signed up for their federal 9/11 health program have died. It's not clear how many of those deaths were caused directly by these 9/11 related illnesses.
2: Brian, is it clear from these documents that there was some kind of a cover-up, by which I mean they knew that there was something wrong and made a decision not to disclose it?
11: Yeah, what we know is that very soon after the 9/11 attacks, researchers did see troubling signs that the air was dangerous. New York City collected more than 170,000 pages of data, and then they fought in court for years to prevent the public from seeing it. Comedian and activist John Stewart, who campaigned for years for more transparency, he spoke at yesterday's press conference.
13: They didn't recognize that the air that everyone was breathing in downtown Manhattan was toxic until October of 2001. So to be fair to them, they only buried that information for 25 years.
11: And Stewart said he hopes this information being made public will help more 9/11 survivors get the medical help they need.
2: You reached out to past New York City mayors who chose not to release this information. What did they say?
11: Well, we got no response from Mayors Bloomberg, de Blasio, and Adams. But in response to an inquiry from NPR, former Mayor Rudy Giuliani's staff did post a comment on social media blaming the U.S. Environmental Protection Agency for saying the air quality was safe in Manhattan. They made a mistake, the Giuliani statement said, adding, quote, no one covered it up. In 2016, Michelle, former EPA Administrator Christy Todd Whitman did apologize in an interview with the Guardian newspaper for failing to provide accurate information to the public. But then for a decade after that, New York City officials kept fighting to keep all these documents under wraps.
2: Do we know why so many city officials, both Democrats and Republicans, withheld this information?
11: We know from one internal memo that was released yesterday, written shortly after 9/11, that city officials were worried about lawsuits. Mayor Mamdani was asked if he fears this information might open a new floodgate of claims against the city. He said transparency and accountability outweigh any financial concerns.
2: That is NPR's Brian Mann, who will be at the 9/11 Memorial in Manhattan on Friday as part of NPR's coverage of the 25th anniversary of the attack. Brian, thank you so much.
11: Thank you.
1: Candidates in competitive Senate races, cabinet members, and President Trump all have speaking slots tonight at the first night of the Republican midterm convention in Dallas. They'll be competing for screen time with the kickoff of the NFL season, a rematch of this year's Super Bowl. NPR senior political correspondent Tamara Keith is up extra early in Dallas for us to talk about this. Good morning, Tam.
14: Good morning.
1: So we talked yesterday about why Republicans are doing this, which is unusual. Let's talk about the what, as in what is actually happening over the next two nights.
14: Well, Republicans are calling it a convention, but it won't include any of the usual party business, like hashing out a platform or nominating a president. But the party is saying 20,000 people will be here for an event that will have the feel of a tightly produced TV show slash infomercial slash Trump rally, where the president and his policies are clearly going to be the star of the show. Or to borrow a word from the chairman of the Republican Party, a Trumpapalooza. I called Alex Triantafilou, chairman of the Ohio Republican Party, and asked what he was expecting.
15: From the very beginning, you know, we were told that we could use this as an opportunity to rally the troops and to raise some money for the party. And those two things have certainly happened.
14: He said he had no trouble finding party faithful who wanted to attend. And there will be a whole lot of fundraisers happening on the sidelines of this convention.
1: Yeah, just one example is that President Trump is scheduled to go to a MAGA Inc. event today. That's the super PAC aligned with him, right?
14: Yes. And MAGA Inc. has a massive pile of cash already, more than $400 million as of the most recent campaign finance report. But there had been this big question of whether President Trump would actually spend that money to defend Republican majorities in the House and the Senate. Then over the weekend, MAGA Inc. announced it was booking $10 million in TV ads here in Texas to boost Ken Paxton. He's the scandal-plagued Republican nominee for Senate. And it's the first foray with much more expected in other competitive races.
1: Okay, let's talk about the message coming out of this convention. Is there anything you can glean from the schedule of events?
14: Well, convention organizers say it will draw a contrast between the common sense Republican agenda, quote, focused on affordability, security, safety, and American strength, and the Democrats' liberal and extreme alternative. Republicans want this election to be a choice, but midterms are almost always referendums on the party in power and the president. And this president is unpopular, as is the war in Iran he launched more than 6 months ago and the persistently high gas prices that came with it.
1: And what do Democrats have to say about all this?
14: Their counter-programming is expected to be fairly muted, like the party isn't trying to match the Republicans with a convention of their own. Tim Hogan, who leads the Rapid Response Unit at the Democratic National Committee, told me Americans are not buying what Republicans are selling.
16: Bottom line, this convention's a liability for Republicans. They're pumping millions of dollars into what will be a low viewership affair that will showcase how out of touch they are.
14: And he argues that Democrats have more energy behind them this midterm year. Polls show that. And we have no idea how many Americans will tune into this convention. It will be on C-SPAN. But being head-to-head with the NFL season kickoff certainly won't help the ratings.
1: NPR's Tamara Keith. Thank you, Tam.
14: You're welcome.

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2: This is Dakota Datebook for September 9th. Social media has become an important part of modern life. Although the technology that allows for two-way communication is modern, the concept of social media is nothing new. People have always been interested in what other people are doing, and they have always had ways of finding out. When Johannes Gutenberg invented the printing press, it led to an

0: printing press, it led to an information revolution as earth-shaking as the internet has been. The technology led to the creation of newspapers. Newspapers played a crucial role in spreading information and delivering news. Unlike today's social media, newspaper communication was one way. Nevertheless, newspapers also played a role in shaping public opinion and keeping people connected. Local newspapers regularly featured what we would call today a gossip column. Gossip columns were generally associated with celebrities focusing on their private lives and especially on scandals, whether real or made up. Local newspapers featured similar columns that focused on local people and events. The events featured seem small and amusing today, but the columns were the social media of the day. They were the equivalent of someone posting online about what they had for dinner or where they went on vacation. On this date in 1921, readers of the Washburn Leader learned that Carl Knudsen was up from Bismarck over Labor Day, visiting his folks and other friends. Miss Charlotte Fisher returned to Washburn after spending a week in Blackwater visiting family and friends. Some notices were more detailed. John Rothgen was visiting friends and attending to business. The Post went into some detail about his property east of town, where he farmed for a good many years before moving out of state. This was also the place where births were announced. Readers learned that Mr. and Mrs. John Holcomb had a new daughter, and mother and baby were doing fine. Newspapers were the forerunners of today's social media and are still in print, although their numbers are declining. In 2024, 136 newspapers ceased publication. Today, there are only 938 newspapers in the entire country. Much of the news is disseminated by national newspapers like the Washington Post and New York Times. But at one time, every small town had its own newspaper, keeping local citizens up to date on events both big and small. Today's Dakota Datebook was written by Dr. Carol Butcher. I'm Merrill Pepcorn.
1: Dakota Datebook is produced in cooperation with the State Historical Society of North Dakota, with funding by the Study ND, North Dakota's largest lifelong learning community.
2: This is Morning Edition from NPR News. I'm Michelle Martin.
3: And I'm Leila Fadel. When farm and orchard owners grow more fruits and vegetables than they can use, gleaners sometimes step in. They pick extra produce and get it to people in need. One group from Portland, Oregon, is taking that same idea to backyards, parking strips, and public parks. Oregon Public Broadcasting's Crystal Ligori reports.
4: It's a sunny summer morning in Vancouver, Washington, and the plum tree in Caitlin DeGray's front yard is exploding with ripe yellow fruit. The branches are so weighed down that instead of the two stories they'd typically reach, they're bent, nearly touching the ground.
5: I don't want to waste them, but I don't have the time and energy to take care of them right now.
4: Enter the Portland Fruit Tree Project. Since 2006, this nonprofit has been harvesting fruit from overgrown community gardens, sidelines of school sports fields, and long-forgotten parking strips, and from yards just like Gray's. A handful of volunteers surround the tree and start picking. They're wearing aprons with large pouches that they fill up with plums and drop into big plastic tubs. Hannelore Buckenmeyer is a summer AmeriCorps associate who's helping oversee this harvest.
6: It feels like it's helping the tree. Like the tree is almost relieved when you take hundreds of pounds off of it. It's helping the homeowner, and then it's so much bounty that we're able to give to partners.
4: Last year, the Portland Fruit Tree Project donated more than 28,000 pounds of fruit to community partners like senior centers, food pantries, and culturally specific organizations.
6: One of the things we try to do is match their needs to what we're picking. For example, like the Asian American community organization earlier this year had shared that they love the ginkgo nuts and that we could harvest those, and that's something that was new for us.
4: Volunteers also preserve fruit that may be bug damaged or overripe, giving it a second life as jams and jellies, dehydrated fruit, and even batches of vinegars and syrups. With just 5 full-time staff and a handful of seasonal employees, volunteers are the main source of labor for harvests and preservation workshops.
7: We engage somewhere between 1,000 and 2,000 volunteers a year.
4: That's Portland Fruit Tree Project Executive Director Heather Keisler-Forns, who said some volunteers come weekly, while others every couple years.
7: We welcome all levels of engagement, so wherever we can fit into people's lives, we want to do that.
4: Volunteers check an online calendar and sign up for short shifts. The barriers for homeowners to request a harvest are also low.

0: They fill out a form online, say what's growing on their property, and when it will be ready to pick. Though they aren't always right.
1: Yesterday we had a harvest where the figs just weren't ripe. They were little rocks. But we will go back. You know, we taught the homeowner how to tell a fig is ripe, and hopefully we get a little more on the nose this next time.
0: For volunteers, there are benefits too. One couple at the Vancouver Harvest wanted to learn how to care for their own fruit trees. And volunteers get to keep some of what they pick. Barbara Holmes recently was excited to harvest black currants, which she says are hard to find.
2: Every recipe for British scones calls for black currants. So the idea of seeing an actual currant bush live and being able to get some, I'm like, I could make real scones with currants.
0: The Portland Fruit Tree Project says their busiest time is August and September, but some harvests can happen into winter. For NPR News, I'm Crystal Liguori in Vancouver, Washington.

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2: Hi, I'm Rachel Martin, host of NPR's Wild Card, the show where cards control the conversation. 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Whether it's Michelle Obama, Harrison Ford, Brandi Carlile, or John Cena, you hear the biggest names working through the biggest questions about how to live a meaningful life. 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Thank you.
3: Comedian Stavros Halkias has had a busy few years. 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
4: That last tour was very brutal for me, you know, because I hit rock bottom. But it wasn't, you know, we know rock bottom in Baltimore. It wasn't that, you know, it wasn't.
3: I'm Juana Summers. I talked to Halkias, a Baltimore native, about his new special, Uncle Stav, on All Things Considered from NPR News.

0: It's Morning Edition from NPR News. I'm Leila Fadel.
1: And I'm Michelle Martin. Good morning. One of the most competitive midterm Senate races has its matchup set for November. Former U.S. Senator John Sununu won the Republican primary in New Hampshire last night. He will face Congressman Chris Pappas, who won the Democratic primary. That's according to race calls by the Associated Press. They're running to replace Democrat Gene Shaheen in a race that both parties see as key to determining control of the Senate. Josh Rogers with New Hampshire Public Radio is up early for us after a late night. And he's with us now to tell us what happened. Good morning, Josh.
2: Good morning, Michelle.
1: So walk us through the key results.
2: Well, there was a tight, open Democratic primary for one of the state's two House seats that was really only called early this morning, and that was for Stephanie Shaheen. She's the daughter of Gene Shaheen. That was a big race. The younger Shaheen beat former Obama administration official Morris Sullivan. The race featured millions of dollars of outside spending and really became quite nasty and personal. That was by far the tightest primary. But the Senate race is the bigger deal. It's also an open seat race due to Gene Shaheen's retirement. Democrats chose four-term Congressman Chris Pappas, a political moderate, over a more progressive challenger, Karishma Mansour. And Republicans chose Johnny Sununu over former Massachusetts Senator Scott Brown. Sununu comes from a big political family here and actually held the same seat he's now seeking nearly 20 years ago.
1: And President Trump had backed Sununu over Brown, but given Trump's low approval ratings, does that actually help him now, or would it be better for Sununu to maybe keep some distance from the president going forward?
2: I mean, we'll see if it helps. It may have helped him in the primary, but the distance-making on Sununu's part is already happening. During the primary, Sununu tended to downplay the significance of Trump's endorsement, and he's also worked to distance himself from the president on some key issues. He said he never would have attacked Iran, for instance, and he's criticized Trump's tariff policies, but Trump made the endorsement, Sununu accepted it, and Chris Pappas is going to and has been looking to tie Sununu to Trump really at every turn. And, you know, for Sununu, Trump's backing does mean money and support from the party's base. And for Trump, you know, picking Sununu gives him a better chance of flipping a seat that a Democrat, Jean Shaheen, has held since she beat Sununu back in 2008. So we'll see.
1: And what about the issues? What issues have New Hampshire voters been telling you are most important to them?
2: They've been talking a lot about the economy, really the high costs across the board, from gasoline to health care and housing. The war in Iran is another big concern. So are tariffs. Canada is a major trading partner with New Hampshire, and state tourism officials have reported that cross-border visits from Canadian tourists were down significantly this summer. So tariffs are really a concern here.
1: And, you know, and the Trump administration sent election observers to New Hampshire and other states for primary elections. What were they doing yesterday, and what do local officials think about them being there?
2: Well, local officials have said non-disruptive monitoring is fine. And from what I understand, that's basically what took place here in New Hampshire yesterday. In the run-up to this election, there was real concern that it wasn't going to be non-invasive monitoring. And there's been tension between state election officials and the Trump administration over things like non-public voter rolls, and the possibility of more intense monitoring in November remains a real concern. And, you know, and it obviously comes as President Trump continues to allege without evidence that election tampering is widespread in New Hampshire and across the country.
1: That's New Hampshire Public Radio's Josh Rogers. Josh, thank you.
2: You're welcome.
0: Those fears about President Trump's unprecedented hunt for voter fraud are not just being felt in New Hampshire. Voting officials across the country are actively preparing for a scenario that seems out of a dystopian movie: federal agents seizing ballots in the middle of an election. NPR voting correspondent Miles Parks is covering this. Good morning, Miles.
3: Hi, Leila.
0: Okay, so is this really something officials are worried about?
3: Yeah, I mean, just to be clear, this has never happened in modern political history,
0: right?
3: But like with so many things, President Trump has moved the country into uncharted waters. You know, earlier this year, Trump said openly in an interview with the New York Times that he wished he had pushed harder for the federal government to seize election equipment after 2020. Mm. Also, separately earlier this year, two different search warrants were executed in Fulton County, Georgia, and Riverside County, California, that involved the seizure of ballots. So this has become very real for election officials. I was talking with one state election official who didn't have permission to speak publicly, who told me that their state has conducted three different trainings this year to prepare election officials for potential warrants.
0: Wow. I mean, the ballots that federal agents took in Georgia were for the last presidential election, though. So seizing ballots in the middle of an ongoing election as people are voting, that sounds like a totally different level of disruption.
3: Definitely. I mean, if ballots were seized before counting and certification were done, it's possible local officials wouldn't even know how many ballots were turned in or whether the ones that were seized were tampered with in some way. I was talking about this with Rick Hassan, who is the director of UCLA's Safeguarding Democracy Project. He's an election expert. And he told me in elections, this is known as breaking the chain of custody. And it's basically the easiest way you can find to create a lot of doubt in the results.
4: You can't unscramble the egg. Once the ballots have been taken out of the custody of election officials, there are at least going to be conspiracy theories that ballots have been altered or added to or removed.
3: Hassan wants judges to understand the irreparable harm, that's his words, that seizing ballots in this period right after an election could cause. So he actually wrote a guide to help judges who might be faced with requests from law enforcement this year. It came out today, and he shared it exclusively with NPR before its release.
0: So it's not just voting officials preparing for these scenarios. It's the actual judges who might be receiving the requests?
3: Exactly. I mean, the Fulton County raid was a wake-up call not just for election officials, but for the entire judiciary, according to judges who I've been talking to. That affidavit that led to that warrant being executed relied on misleading claims about the 2020 election, which gets at something that I heard a lot as I was reporting this story, which is that judges are not experts in election administration. Traditionally, warrants are signed off in secret, which is why one of Hassan's big recommendations to judges is to bring election officials into the process. They may have already investigated the claims that law enforcement are investigating, and they might have other alternatives that wouldn't be as disruptive.
0: What other recommendations did this guide have?
3: It really all comes down to finding ways not to break that chain of custody. A judge can potentially consider whether copies or reproductions of ballots would satisfy the same investigative purposes. Also, maybe allowing law enforcement to observe tabulation or counting. Also, timing. You know, can a search warrant be executed after all the votes are counted? As we talked about, a ballot seizure like this in the time right as an election is still being finalized would be unprecedented and potentially allow a level of chaos into the process that has never been seen before. So it's really just making sure judges understand the gravity of that before they sign something that can't really be undone.
0: That's NPR's Miles Parks. Thank you, Miles.
3: Thank you.
0: It's Morning Edition from NPR News. I'm Leila Fadel.
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6: Clearing skies today. Highs will be in the upper 60s to upper 70s with breezy conditions. Mostly clear tonight, lows in the mid-40s to lower 50s. Tomorrow, mostly clear and breezy, highs in the upper 70s to upper 80s. Then Friday, partly cloudy and windy, chance of rain showers, possibly a thunderstorm northwest and southeast. Highs will be in the 60s northwest to the 80s southeast. Again, a fire weather watch is posted for parts of northwest and southwest North Dakota for tomorrow. Our forecast from Prairie Public. Thank you for listening.

0: Your soul is like a landscape fantasy, where masks and bergamasks and a charming wise strum lutes and dance, just a bit sad to be hidden beneath their fanciful disguise. Well, that beautiful whiff of a bygone era was from a poem, actually, by Paul Verlaine called Clair de Lune. And that title, more commonly associated, of course, with Claude Debussy, another Frenchman, channeled the subject in a slightly less famous and less controversial work. It was the masks and bergamasks that inspired Gabriel Fauré, and we'll have that in a work coming up.
1: Live from NPR News in Washington, I'm Korva Coleman. The Trump administration has proposed major changes to the next U.S. Census. These changes would reshape voting maps and how federal funding is distributed across the country. NPR's Hansi Lo Wang reports the proposal is expected to be challenged in court.
2: The 14th Amendment says the, quote, whole number of persons in each state must be included in the census numbers used to determine how many congressional seats and electoral college votes each state gets for a decade. But the Trump administration has put out a Federal Register notice that calls for those census numbers in 2030 to leave out non-U.S. citizens without a green card. The notice also proposes to stop using census questions about people's race and ethnicity and to not allow questions about sexual orientation, which U.S. Census forms have never asked about directly. Those changes would put at risk future statistics for anti-discrimination protections. The proposal is expected to spark lawsuits, and in 2029, a new presidential administration could reverse any census changes that current Trump officials make. Anzi Lawang, NPR News.
1: The U.S. military says it destroyed five Iranian oil tankers yesterday after Iran targeted a U.S. warship. NPR's Hadil Al-Shelchi reports Iran has retaliated by targeting U.S. military assets in Jordan.
3: The U.S. military said its warship evaded Iranian ballistic missiles twice over the past 2 days and continued to patrol waters near the Strait of Hormuz. In response, the U.S. Central Command said it destroyed five crude oil carriers of Iran's Islamic Revolutionary Guard Corps in the Gulf of Oman and near Kharg Island. Shortly after, Iran said it had attacked a U.S. base in Jordan, and Jordanian forces said they intercepted 18 ballistic missiles in its airspace. This came hours after Iran said its forces seized an unmanned U.S. submarine in the Strait of Hormuz. In response to that, the U.S. military said one of its underwater drones had malfunctioned earlier this week and that it did not collect sensitive information. Hadil Al-Shalchi, NPR News, Istanbul.
1: Stocks opened lower this morning after another sharp jump in gasoline prices. NPR's Scott Horsley reports the Dow Jones Industrial slid about 390 points in early trading.
4: Gasoline prices jumped more than 7 cents a gallon overnight as fighting escalates in the Strait of Hormuz. AAA says the average price of regular gas is now $4.22 a gallon. Diesel prices climbed higher into record territory at $5.94 a gallon. The international benchmark for crude oil also jumped back above $100 a barrel. The rise in fuel prices comes just as the government is preparing to release another high-profile inflation report. Friday's cost-of-living scorecard will help policymakers at the Federal Reserve decide whether to raise interest rates when they meet next week. Right now, investors put the chance of a rate hike at just over 60%. Scott Horsley, NPR News, Washington.
1: You're listening to NPR. The Republican National Committee opens a two-day convention tonight in Dallas. The event is focused on President Trump, who will speak on both days. More than 6,600 people have been diagnosed with Ebola since May in an outbreak centered in the Eastern Democratic Republic of Congo. While children make up one in four Ebola cases, they represent one in three Ebola deaths, as NPR's Duri Buscarin reports.
5: This new strain of Ebola still has no approved vaccine or antiviral treatment, and young children face the highest risk of death if they get sick. Rubanara is a pediatrician working with Doctors Without Borders in eastern Congo.
6: I know everyone's trying to scale up as fast as possible, but it's moving at a rapidity that never was that case.
5: Last week, Nara says her 30-bed treatment unit lost 8 children under the age of 5. Health officials say this outbreak is on track to eclipse West Africa's Ebola outbreak in 2014, which killed 11,000 people. Derry Buscarin, NPR News.
1: The breakaway LIV Golf Tour is seeking federal bankruptcy protection. The move was expected after Saudi Arabia's sovereign wealth fund yanked its financial support this year. LIV sharply divided men's professional golf 5 years ago when some stars left the PGA for the LIV Tour. But LIV never generated a huge fan base. Now the LIV Tour estimates that its debts are at least $500 million. I'm Korva Coleman, NPR News in Washington.
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0: Today in history, 1583, the baptismal of Italian organist and composer Girolamo Frescobaldi in Ferrara, Rome. He passed in 1643, and 1833, the first performance of Donizetti's Torquato Tasso, that was an opera seria in Rome. First performance in 1891 of a favorite of mine, Mascagni's Cavalleria Rusticana, that took place in Philadelphia, of all places. And 1949, the birth of Hungarian conductor Adam Fischer in Budapest. Here's a festival overture from Dmitri Shostakovich. We have John Williams conducting the Boston Pops Orchestra.

Festive Overture, Dmitri Shostakovich, that was John Williams, conducting the Boston Pops Orchestra. The German word grillen has a double meaning, actually. It refers to insect chirping, as well as whimsical. Georg Philipp Telemann leans into his signature mixed taste and humor style, prioritizing transparency, yeah, a little bit of wit and theatrical charm over formal strictness. So could be crickets, could be fun either way. Whimsical Symphony, Georg Philipp Telemann. It's Jeanette Sorel conducting Apollo's Fire Baroque Orchestra.

0: Whimsical or Grillin Symphony by Georg Philipp Telemann. That was Jeanette Sorel, Apollo's Fire Baroque Orchestra. No crickets chirping that we could hear anyway. Emulated a little bit. Coming up next, we'll look at a stage work from Gabriel Fauré. He was a little hesitant to do stage stuff, but boy, once he poked through, he did a pretty good one. You'll hear it next.
1: Hello, I'm Errol Pepcorn. Do you like to know stuff? Do you really need to know that Rutland once held the record for the world's largest hamburger? That Governor Frank Briggs may haunt the old governor's mansion? That the first oil boom here started in 1950? That the first building built as a mosque in the United States was in North Dakota? Then Dakota Date Book is for you. Listen for it on the air or read it yourself at prairiepublic.org.

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Gabriel Fauré didn't write for the stage early in his career, mostly because he had trouble finding subject matter that appealed to him. This is supposed to portray the masks of classic commedia dell'arte figures in the old rustic Italian dance named after the town of Bergamo. Masks and Bergamasks, Gabriel Fauré, Academy of St. Martin in the Fields, conducted by Neville Mariner.

0: The music there of Gabriel Fauré, that was a Mosques and Bergamasques. Neville Mariner conducted the Academy of St. Martin in the Fields. Nice to have you here. Coming up next, we'll take a look at a grand pas de deux.
1: The North Dakota Council on the Arts is hosting its statewide arts convening October 6th and 7th at the Radisson Bismarck. The event focuses on arts and healing and includes keynotes, artist showcase, and an outdoor block party featuring music by Tom Brousseau. Information at arts.nd.gov.
2: This is Scott Previs inviting you to join me each weekday morning from 10 a.m. to noon central for Previs on Classics, a program featuring the diverse repertoire and great music of the last 400 years, presented in a manner that is approachable, informative, and fun. 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

There was a grand pas de deux from Don Quixote. Leon Menkes composed it. We heard Richard Bonning and the London Symphony Orchestra. Here is the Great Symphony, number 9, third movement, Franz Schubert.

0: Third movement from Symphony No. 9, Great, by Franz Schubert. That was the Cincinnati Symphony Orchestra. I'm Kevin.
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2: Clearing skies today. Highs will be in the upper 60s to upper 70s with breezy conditions. Mostly clear tonight, lows in the mid-40s to lower 50s. Tomorrow, mostly clear and breezy, highs in the upper 70s to upper 80s. Then Friday, partly cloudy and windy, chance of rain showers, possibly a thunderstorm northwest and southeast. Highs will be in the 60s northwest to the 80s southeast. Again, a fire weather watch is posted for parts of northwest and southwest North Dakota for tomorrow. Our forecast from Prairie Public. 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

0: We begin the program this morning with a gigue by the English composer Cecil Armstrong Gibbs. A great way to begin the program. Good morning. This is Scott Prebis, and this morning we'll be featuring music by the NDSU Concert Choir, by La Pietà, the American composer Samuel Barber, violinist Joshua Bell, piano music by Beethoven, and music by the Royal Ballet Sinfonia. Can't wait to get into it, but a short message first.
1: The Bismarck Mandan Symphony Orchestra presents From Darkness to Light, featuring Chris Brubeck's Canons of Freedom and Mozart's Requiem, with the Bismarck Mandan Civic Chorus, September 19th at the Belmehus Auditorium. 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
0: And comfortable temperatures out there, 52 in Williston, Minot 58, Bismarck 58, Jamestown 61, Grand Forks at 62 degrees. Yes, very moderate temps. We'll have the forecast a little bit later. Next, music by Georges Bizet. You know, it was a glance, a flower, just a few words. That's all it took for Carmen to seduce Don Jose. Since 1875, that's all it's taken to carry us all away into the world of consuming passion, thanks to Georges Bizet.

0: Bizet was literally entranced by the subject of Carmen. It would take him 2 years to deliver this masterpiece. Yet, because of its over-realistic portrayal of a soldier's love for a fickle gypsy, Carmen caused a huge scandal at its premiere, a reaction that did nothing to improve the composer's health, already weakened by years of attempts to have his works played. Bizet died on the evening of the 33rd performance of Carmen in 1875. Was he yet another victim of the sultry gypsy? That's been a question for over 100 years.
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2: The North Dakota Council on the Arts is hosting its statewide arts convening October 6th and 7th at the Radisson Bismarck. 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

We go from the tragic misadventures of Carmen in Bizet's Gypsy to the romantic music of Astor Piazzolla. That was his classic Oblivion, and it featured violinist Joshua Bell and Carol Krayenhoff on an instrument called the bandoneon, which is a popular instrument in Argentina, much like an accordion, but not exactly the same at all. But what a great combination of sound, the bandoneon and violin. Joshua Bell, known for his experimentation and innovation in pairing instruments. Hey, if you love great music, this Friday evening on Prairie Public Television at 8 p.m., great performances. There is Verdi's Requiem from a program called The Met Remembers. Yes, this is a program from 20 years ago, but it is Verdi's Requiem. This Friday night, 8 p.m., Prairie Public TV, great performances. The Met Remembers, Verdi's Requiem.

Music by William Billings, I Am the Rose of Sharon. The North Dakota State University Concert Choir, directed by Joanne Miller, from their CD called Choral Music of the Americas. A fine group featuring not only the concert choir, but several student soloists, as well as the madrigal singers, and various other groups that they have at NDSU in their music program. Very fine CD. I love this recording. Near critical to critical fire weather conditions are forecast for Thursday, south and west of Lake Sakakawea and the Missouri River. A fire weather watch has been issued for southwest and portions of northwest North Dakota. A brief warm-up for Thursday, but then cooler temperatures expected by the weekend. More widespread showers and isolated thunderstorms return late in the weekend into early next week. Our time, 10:24 Central, 9:24 Mountain. Next, music by the American composer Samuel Barber. He wrote his 1944 three-movement Symphony No. 2 as a commission by the United States Air Force. And they wanted a work that was, of course, about flyers. It had its premiere by the Boston Symphony Orchestra in 1944, Serge Koussevitzky conducting. Oddly enough, Samuel Barber revised the work many times and finally withdrew it in 1964. He felt that it was a piece of propaganda. But then again, it was republished in 1984. Here is the Royal Scottish National Orchestra performing Samuel Barber's Second Symphony.

0: Fine performance here by the Royal Scottish National Orchestra, Marin Alsop, conducting music by the American composer Samuel Barber. His Symphony No. 2, composed in 1944. Samuel Barber began composing at the age of 7.
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0: Yes, Beethoven wrote 32 mature piano sonatas between 1795 and 1822. They were often performed in both private and public performances. Critics called his collection of piano sonatas the New Testament of piano literature. The Old Testament would have been Bach's Well-Tempered Clavier.
1: 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Naturally working with people to feel better, be healthy, and live well at all ages. If you can't beat the fossil fuel industry, you might as well try a different approach. At Vercote Two Bears, that meant founding Indigenized Energy. I'm Eric Detheridge, the youngest elected tribal council member on the Standing Rock Sioux Reservation, led the development of North Dakota's largest solar project. And he's organizing the People of the Sun Festival, a two-day celebration of music, culture, and sustainability coming to Standing Rock next week. We'll talk to Cody Two Bears on Main Street today at 3 and 7 p.m. Central on Prairie Public.

We heard La Pietà with Angèle Debeau. Music by Manuel de Falla, his seven popular songs. Angèle Debeau doing the fine violin work on that. La Pietà, a cadre of 12 outstanding women located in Canada.

An odd assortment of stringed instruments there, the violin, along with guitar, mandolin, and contrabass. Joshua Bell, our soloist, joined by Edgar Meyer, Sam Bush, and Mike Marshall. Joshua Bell, conductor of the Academy of St. Martin in the Fields, also internationally known soloist, is right at home playing with guitar and mandolin, and Mike Meyer, beautiful work on bass, also a very, very fine composer. Very warm in the last hour, up about 10 degrees, 61 now in Williston, Minot 65, Bismarck 66, Dickinson 65, Jamestown 65, and Grand Forks 68. All of a sudden, we're all within 2 or 3 degrees of each other. That's very consistent around the state.

Music by Beethoven from one of the 32 mature piano sonatas that he composed between 1795 and 1822. Now, that cadre or collection of piano sonatas was known as the New Testament of piano literature, as opposed to Bach's well-tempered Clavier, which was considered the Old Testament of keyboard music. Our time, 11:48 Central, 10:48 Mountain. Yes, this is Scott Prebis. Hey, thank you for sharing your morning with us right here on Prebis on Classics, Art for Your Ears.

a set of English miniatures to take us out for this segment of Prebisson Classics. Music composed by John Rutter. And right around the corner, Dave Thompson with local and regional news. And as always, I will look forward to being with you tomorrow morning, right here.

0: clearing skies today. Highs will be in the upper 60s to upper 70s with breezy conditions. Mostly clear tonight, lows in the mid-40s to lower 50s. Tomorrow, mostly clear and breezy, highs in the upper 70s to upper 80s. Then Friday, partly cloudy and windy, chance of rain showers, possibly a thunderstorm northwest and southeast. Highs will be in the 60s northwest to the 80s southeast. Again, a fire weather watch is posted for parts of northwest and southwest North Dakota for tomorrow. Our forecast from Prairie Public. Thank you for listening.
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0: It is 12 noon Central, 11 a.m. Mountain for Prairie Public. I'm Dave Thompson. Iowa Senator Chuck Grassley was in Bismarck today, touring the state capitol building, his 10th state capitol. And while there, Grassley and Senator John Hoeven took questions from reporters. One of the subjects was the still-pending farm bill. Both senators were asked about its status. Grassley said,
3: "We think that McConnell, who has been out of the Senate because of his fall and because of pneumonia, he'll be back. And that's the extra vote we need to get the bill out of committee. And I expect that next week we'll have a vote to get the bill out of committee."
0: The senators were asked about the proposal to have states pick up part of the cost for SNAP benefits based on error rates. Grassley said a compromise is being worked out on that issue.
3: "I talked to Senator Boozman, and I think he's got a way of doing it, but he didn't tell me what specifically that was. But it's very necessary to reach that compromise to get a bipartisan agreement, and it seems like that's the only thing that is holding it up. But I can't speak more specifically about that."
0: And then Hoeven weighed in.
4: "We've offered a compromise, and our colleagues across the aisle need to take it and quit holding up our farmers and ranchers. We need to get this farm bill done now. It's a good farm bill, and our guys need it."
0: From Bismarck, Grassley and his wife, along with Hoeven, will visit the new Theodore Roosevelt Presidential Library in Medora. Hoeven is leaving tonight to attend the what is being called Trumpapalooza this week. The U.S. Army Corps of Engineers has now decided to set the winter release rate for the main dam system in the Upper Missouri River to 12,000 cubic feet per second, the minimum allowable level. It follows an earlier announcement that the navigation support season will be shortened by 15 days. Conditions continue to be dry in the upper basin. Senator John Hoeven released a statement about the Corps' actions.
4: "That's good. That's progress. But I am going to continue to push them for more conservation measures."
0: Hoeven says the Corps has forecasted that despite the reduced release rate, the level of Lake Sakakawea will likely drop another 5 feet by the end of February. The North Dakota Lake Night Council holding its annual meeting this week at Bismarck State College's Advanced Technology Center, and it's a full house.
5: "Really, for the first time in a very long time, we're optimistic about the future."
0: That's Retha Mathern. She's the Lake Night Council's Executive Director for Public Engagement.
5: "For the past several decades, we've really played defense against policies that were trying to shut the coal industry down. And now there's growth opportunities. We're seeing, you know, growing demand for stable baseload electricity, and lignite coal provides that. So for the first time in a long time, we're really optimistic about what our future holds and looking for ways to keep growing, not just with meeting the growing electricity demand, but also there's emerging needs for critical minerals, rare earth elements, carbon capture, and the way that CO2 can be used in the Bakken for enhanced oil recovery. So just a ton of opportunities that are coming our way, and we're excited about those."
0: And the meeting runs through today. There was a produced water spill reported in Divide County, approximately 36 miles north of Williston, North Dakota. It is called the Smoky Butte 1 site. Prima Exploration has reported that 800 barrels of produced water were released onto location. As of yesterday, a total of 1,000 barrels had been recovered, which included 200 barrels of rainwater. A North Dakota oil and gas inspector has been sent to the location and will monitor any additional cleanup required. Federal and state law requires operators to report the spillage of any materials that might pollute water, air, or soil. And again, most of this has been recovered, which includes 200 barrels of rainwater. Near critical to critical fire weather conditions are forecast for Thursday along south and west of Lake Sakakawea and the Missouri River. A fire weather watch has been issued for southwest and portions of northwest North Dakota for tomorrow. For today, mostly cloudy, then clearing this afternoon, slight chance of morning rain showers east, breezy, highs will be in the upper 60s to the upper 70s across the state, mostly clear tonight, lows mid-40s to up lower 50s, mostly clear and breezy tomorrow, highs upper 70s to upper 80s. So at last report, Williston is 61, Minot 65. Minot Air Force Base 66, Bismarck Bandan 66, Dickinson 65, Hettinger 64, Grand Forks 68, Grand Forks Air Force Base 67, Devil's Lake 64, Fargo-Moorhead 68, and Jamestown reporting 65 degrees. Warmest temperature in North Dakota 68, mentioned in Fargo, Grand Forks, Grafton, and Gwinner at the present hour. The coolest temperature is in Williston, where it is now 61 degrees. We'll have more news coming your way this afternoon here on Prairie Public. From the Prairie Public Newsroom, I'm Dave Thompson. Our time coming up on 12:06 Central, 11:06 Mountain, Prairie Public is telling the news of North Dakota and the news of our Prairie region. We ask you now to stay tuned for music programming.
6: I hope you're doing well on this Wednesday as September gets underway. A symphonic dance is in order. This is the first from the Opus 64 collection of Edvard Grieg with the Estonian National Symphony Orchestra.

The Symphonic Dance No. 1 by Edvard Grieg with Paavo Järvi and the Estonian National Symphony Orchestra. Well, this is a polonaise from Soirée Musicale by Clara Schumann. The pianist playing it is Angela Torino.

The Polonaise from Soirée Musicale, Opus 6 by Clara Schumann, remembering she was a child prodigy, and that was pianist Angela Tirino.

This is Beethoven's Eighth Symphony. He wrote it in a very short period of time. He had just finished the Seventh Symphony in the summer of 1812. He was 41, and it's very upbeat, and it took him only 4 months to write, and unlike many of his other works, there's no dedication. Nope. So he just wrote it just because. Here's the Symphony No. 8 in F with the Vienna Philharmonic.

Very upbeat, and nothing of what was going on in his personal life, which was his brother Johan was getting divorced, and he kind of got involved in that when he shouldn't have. You know how that goes. The Symphony No. 8 by Beethoven, written in the summertime, and has that summery feel to it. The Vienna Philharmonic was led by Simon Rattle.

This is music by Norman Delajoyo. He's known mostly for choral music, but he wrote so much stuff. He won the Pulitzer Prize for music, and he also won an Emmy Award for this. In 1965, it was a special all about the Louvre Museum in Paris, and he arranged it and turned it into Scenes from the Louvre, which is what we're going to hear. He got the award for Most Outstanding Music Written for Television in the 1964-65 season. It was an NBC 1964 special. Here it is, Scenes from the Louvre with the U.S. Air Force Band in Blue, led by Captain Philip Chevalier.

0: Music that won an Emmy Award for Norman Dellogioio. He lived a long life. He passed away, I think, in the Hamptons at the age of 95. That was Scenes from the Louvre, Emmy Award winning for a 1964 NBC TV special that looked into the history and the artifacts and wonderful art objects you see at the Louvre Museum. The U.S. Air Force Band in Blue was led by Captain Philip Chevillard. 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And I happen to know, I happen to be in the know, that today it's an entire Sibelius Symphony, number 7. Yeah, the one in the single movement. 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Thanks for joining me. I'm Lynn Morfel.
1: Clearing skies today. Highs will be in the upper 60s to upper 70s with breezy conditions. Mostly clear tonight, lows in the mid-40s to lower 50s. Tomorrow, mostly clear and breezy, highs in the upper 70s to upper 80s. Then Friday, partly cloudy and windy, chance of rain showers, possibly a thunderstorm northwest and southeast. Highs will be in the 60s northwest to the 80s southeast. Again, a fire weather watch is posted for parts of northwest and southwest North Dakota for tomorrow. Our forecast from Prairie Public. Thank you for listening.
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0: I have a personal question for you. Are you a geek? Or were you? I was and still am. And my geeky friends and I used to get together a lot in the summertime and play games. We'd play all kinds of board games and card games. But we'd play some really geeky games too, like what we would call Town Chase. This is after we got our driver's licenses. We would get in cars, two or three of them, usually belonging to our parents, and drive around. Basically, it's hide and seek in a car. We also would play this game where we would try to identify pieces of music in less than three notes. If you did it in less than one note, we knew you were cheating. But I have a friend who used to do that with the finales to Violin Concerti, like this one by Tchaikovsky that's coming up, but now you know what it is.
1: Live from NPR News in Washington, I'm Janine Herbst. President Trump's midterm convention kicks off tonight in Dallas, aimed at pushing back against the strong political headwinds faced by his party this year. But as NPR's Tamara Keith reports, it has competition for the country's attention.
2: 20,000 people are expected to be on hand for this unusual midterm convention, which amounts to a two-night infomercial for the Republican Party, its policies, and what its candidates are pitching to voters. The speaking roster for tonight includes members of the House of Representatives and candidates in toss-up districts, as well as four men in tight U.S. Senate races in Ohio, Georgia, Texas, and North Carolina. President Trump closes it out with a speech scheduled to last an hour. The convention is going up against the NFL season kickoff. It's a rematch of last year's Super Bowl matchup between the Seattle Seahawks and the New England Patriots. Tamara Keith, NPR News.
1: Canada's U.S. Trade Minister is pushing back against the latest escalation by the White House in the ongoing trade war between the longtime allies. As Dan Karpinchuk reports, President Trump banned several Canadian-made products after Canada's countermeasures to new U.S. tariffs kicked in yesterday.
3: Trump signed five executive orders on Tuesday, the latest response to Canada's retaliation for more tariffs announced by Washington last month. The president says he's banning the importing of Canadian alcohol, motorcycles, as well as some dairy, paper, furniture, and aluminum products. Ottawa's Canada-U.S. Trade Minister Dominic LeBlanc says the new bans are unjustified, and the Canadian government is assessing the impact. Canadian negotiators walked away from trade talks a few weeks ago, with Prime Minister Mark Carney saying the U.S. offer was uneconomic and designed to make Canada even more reliant on the U.S. For NPR News, I'm Dan Karpinchuk in Toronto.
1: A federal judge in Miami has ordered Andrew and Tristan Tate to stay in jail. The brothers were asking for bail as they fight extradition to the UK, where they're accused of rape and sex trafficking, among other charges. NPR's Bill Chappell has more.
4: Magistrate Judge Lauren F. Lewis sided with prosecutors who said Andrew and Tristan Tate pose a flight risk and are dangerous. The Tates are online influencers in the so-called manosphere. They deny the 59 charges they face in the UK, including rape and human trafficking. As for what's next, here's Shaul Brazil, a London attorney who works on extradition cases.
5: The court in the US will determine whether or not the legal criteria for extradition are satisfied, and they will be given the opportunity to challenge that, both at first instance and on appeal.
4: That could take not just months, but years, he says. Bill Chappell, NPR News.
1: And you're listening to NPR News from Washington. The Trump administration is proposing major changes on how census results are produced from the next national headcount that takes place in 2030. The proposal calls for an unprecedented exclusion of non-U.S. citizens without a green card from a key set of 2030 census results used for apportionment. While it faces likely legal challenges, these changes would affect the population numbers that are used to determine each state's share of representatives in Congress and votes in the Electoral College, redraw voting maps, and affect federal funding for public services. Tennis history was made at the U.S. Open in the early hours of this morning. Ben Shelton prevailed in the tournament's latest finishing match ever. NPR's William Jones has more.
6: By the time American Ben Shelton had served an ace to secure the crucial tiebreak in a five-set thriller against defending champion Carlos Alcaraz, the clock had ticked past 3:30 in the morning. As the two embraced at the net, their quarter final had gone on for 4.5 hours. Most fans inside Arthur Ashe Stadium had stayed in their seats, burning the midnight oil and witnessing US Open history unfold. Shelton's win over Alcaraz means that an American will play in Sunday's final. He now goes up against fellow countryman Francis Tiafoe in the semis. They'll both be hoping to end a 23-year drought since an American man has won the US Open. And in Shelton's case, after some well-earned sleep. William Jones, NPR News.
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0: I hope you're doing well today. It's Wednesday, the 9th of September, and this is the Speedy Movement, the Allegro from a piano sonata by Johann Christian Bach, played by Daniel Trifonov.

The Allegro from the Opus 17, No. 5, Piano Sonata by Johann Christian Bach, played by Daniel Trifonov. Well, whenever I see this name, and I'm assuming it's a name rather than a dance by Giles Farnaby from the 16th century, I think of my grandpa. It's called Mal Sims, M-A-L. And that's what they called my grandpa all his life, is short for his name was Marlon, but they called him Mal. I don't know if that's usual or not. I know it was with my grandpa. Anyway, here is Mal Sims by Giles Farnaby with the Philip Jones Brass Ensemble.

0: Music from the 16th century, arranged by the Philip Jones Brass Ensemble and performed by them, Moll Sims by Giles Farnaby.
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One of the greats from the violin repertoire now, the Concerto by Tchaikovsky. He was rather depressed, well, extremely depressed, really, when he visited the estate of his patroness because he'd been in a disastrous marriage. And of course, being gay, Tchaikovsky, well, never should have been married. And when he was recuperating from the disaster at his patroness's place, he was visited by a friend and a student of his by the name of Kotek, who played violin and really lifted his spirits. They performed a lot of music together. It is supposed at one time that Kotek and Tchaikovsky were lovers, but they always kind of kept that extremely private, as they would have in the day. Anyway, here is the violin concerto he wrote for Kotek, who never performed it. He just wasn't quite that skilled. But nonetheless, I believe it's dedicated to him. Hilary Hahn is the violinist with the Royal Liverpool Philharmonic Orchestra, led by Vasily Petrenko.

0: The Violin Concerto by Tchaikovsky in D major with Hilary Hahn, Vasily Petrenko leading the Royal Liverpool Philharmonic Orchestra. Next, we are going to lounge on a beach. I've decided.
1: The Bismarck Mandan Symphony Orchestra presents From Darkness to Light, featuring Chris Brubeck's Canons of Freedom and Mozart's Requiem, with the Bismarck Mandan Civic Chorus, September 19th at the Belle Mayhus Auditorium. Details at bismarckmandansymphony.org.

This is music from a composer who was born in Colombia in 1870, passed away at the age of 61 in Argentina in 1932, Santos Cifuentes. And we're going to take in some tropical air with the Tropical Airs here, a scherzo from a larger work that he wrote, you know, things that kind of just smack of a breeze in a palm tree and the smell of salt air and things that involve coconut and pineapple. I'll be back in just a moment. Here's the Norwegian Radio Orchestra.

0: Oh, I forgot the sunscreen again. Scherzo on Tropical Airs by Santos Cifuentes. He was born in Colombia and passed away at the age of 61 in Buenos Aires. That was the Norwegian Radio Orchestra, and they were under the leadership of Miguel Harth Bedoya. I'm Lynn Werfel. Hope you enjoyed the music, and thanks so much for your company on this Wednesday as September marches on.
1: Clearing skies today. Highs will be in the upper 60s to upper 70s with breezy conditions. Mostly clear tonight, lows in the mid-40s to lower 50s. Tomorrow, mostly clear and breezy, highs in the upper 70s to upper 80s. Then Friday, partly cloudy and windy, chance of rain showers, possibly a thunderstorm northwest and southeast. Highs will be in the 60s northwest to the 80s southeast. Again, a fire weather watch is posted for parts of northwest and southwest North Dakota for tomorrow. Our forecast from Prairie Public. Thank you for listening.
2: This is Prairie Public, a news, music, and information service in partnership with North Dakota State University, KDSU Fargo, KUND Grand Forks, KPRJ Jamestown, KCND Bismarck, KDPR Dickinson, KMPR Minot, KPPW Williston, and KPPD Devils Lake.

This is considered to be one of the toughest compositions Franz Schubert ever wrote for piano. We can hear why. It's based on a song he wrote earlier in his career, The Wanderer. And guess what? He was working on his unfinished symphony when he kind of put that aside and probably never went back to it and started writing this instead. From 1822, The Wanderer Fantasy, coming up with Lang Lang.

There's nothing quite like the feeling of connection when you call an animal and it answers you and comes to you. Here's Calling Home the Cattle by Velho Tormis.

Calling Home the Cattle by Velio Tormis with the Tapiola Choir. I do hope you are doing well today. It's the 9th of September. I'm Lynn Warfel, and these are some wedding scenes according to the music of Bedrich Smetana with the Slovak Radio Symphony.

Wedding Scenes by Bedrich Smetana, and that was the Slovak Radio Symphony. This is some music that Sergio Assad was invited to write in honor of Dr. Sandy Bolton, who created some endowments to help the University of Arizona become a major center for the study for aspiring guitarists. He called it Sandy's Portrait. This is the prelude with David Russell.

0: Music that Sergio Assad wrote for someone who started an endowment to allow guitar students to study at the University of Arizona, a man by the name of Sanford Bolton, Dr. Sanford Bolton, known as Sandy. That's Sandy's portrait, the beginning of the piece by Sergio Assad, played by David Russell.
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This is music by Franz Schubert. You know, Franz Schubert, I think, could be kind of, what's the word I want that I can use on the air? Cranky, irascible. He would be introduced to people, and he was really an introvert, but he scared people because somebody would be presented to him, and he'd say, "Canavas." What can he do? I mean, what are you going to say? "Nothing, Mr. Schubert. Thank you. I'm leaving now. I hope you enjoy your wine." But he just could be that way. I don't think he intended being that way. But when he wrote this piece, I wonder if he knew he was writing an intentionally tough piece, one of the toughest in the piano repertoire, just to prove he could do it, but maybe you can't. However, we're fortunate because Lang Lang can. Here's the Wanderer Fantasy based on a song Schubert wrote.

0: You have to wonder if some of that passion in the Wanderer fantasy came out because he was having trouble with the unfinished symphony, which he was writing at the same time and put aside to write the Wanderer fantasy based on one of his songs. Franz Schubert's music performed there by Lang Lang.
1: 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Well, if you can't beat the fossil fuel industry, you might as well try a different approach. And for Cody Two Bears, that meant founding Indigenized Energy. I'm Eric Dethridge, the youngest elected tribal council member on the Standing Rock Sioux Reservation, led the development of North Dakota's largest solar project. And he's organizing the People of the Sun Festival, a two-day celebration of music, culture, and sustainability coming to Standing Rock next week. We'll talk to Cody Two Bears on Main Street today at 3 and 7 p.m. Central on Prairie Public.

0: Doesn't get a ton more heroic than that. The fourth movement of Brahms' Symphony No. 2, and performing that was the Vienna Philharmonic Orchestra, led by Leonard Bernstein. 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I'm Lynn Warfel.
1: Clearing skies today. Highs will be in the upper 60s to upper 70s with breezy conditions. Mostly clear tonight, lows in the mid-40s to lower 50s. Tomorrow, mostly clear and breezy, highs in the upper 70s to upper 80s. Then Friday, partly cloudy and windy, chance of rain showers, possibly a thunderstorm northwest and southeast. Highs will be in the 60s northwest to the 80s southeast. Again, a fire weather watch is posted for parts of northwest and southwest North Dakota for tomorrow. Our forecast from Prairie Public. Thank you for listening.
2: This is Prairie Public, a news, music, and information service in partnership with North Dakota State University, KPPD Devils Lake, KPPW Williston, KMPR Minot, KDPR Dickinson, KCND Bismarck, KPRJ Jamestown, KUND Grand Forks, and KDSU Fargo.
3: Not long after the No Dapple protests wrapped up nearly 10 years ago, Standing Rock's youngest tribal councilman, Cody Two Bears, had a new plan. If you can't beat the fossil fuel industry, join them in hooking people up to the grid, but through renewable energy instead. I am Eric Dethridge. We'll talk with Cody about the company he leads, Indigenized Energy, on today's Main Street. They're connecting the people on Standing Rock and other Native communities, including the poorest in the country, to solar power. And speaking of that star we all depend on, he's also organizing the People of the Sun Festival, which is bringing together tribes, musicians, storytellers, and even a famous Hollywood actress to Standing Rock next week. Plus, has North Dakota's 80-mile-an-hour speed limit led to more traffic tickets? We'll have some answers and a closer look with the monitor. We'll have a tell story about a Jesse Ventura lookalike on a bus. And Rick Guion spotlights the Bismarck Food Truck Festival on Prairie Plates. That's all ahead on Main Street after this news.
4: Live from NPR News in Washington, I'm Janine Herbst. The unconventional Republican midterm convention kicks off in about an hour in Dallas, Texas. As NPR's Tamara Keith reports, President Trump will be the star of the show.
5: The convention is an effort to push back on strong political headwinds and rev up Trump's base to get out and vote in November. The president speaks both nights, along with some of the Republican candidates facing tough races this year. Democratic governor from Illinois, J.B. Pritzker, came to Dallas to do some counter-programming.
6: This bizarre Republican midterm convention here can't paper over the fact that Republicans have done nothing to earn your vote.
5: Convention organizers say it will draw a contrast between the common sense Republican agenda and the Democrats' liberal and extreme alternative. Tamara Keith, NPR News, Dallas.
4: A researcher at the artificial intelligence company Anthropic has resigned while warning the company's work could have disastrous consequences. NPR's Jeff Brumfield has more on the latest in a string of safety warnings about AI.
7: Jacob Coxon, who worked at Anthropic and OpenAI, said he thought AI companies were, quote, gambling with our lives. On the social media platform X, he wrote that AI will soon be superhuman, able to hack anything and acquire real power and resources. The people building AI earnestly believe it could kill us all by the end of the decade, he wrote. He called on labs to slow and coordinate their research to avoid catastrophe. Coxon's resignation comes weeks after OpenAI disclosed a swarm of autonomous AI agents had worked together to hack another company. Jeff Brumfield, NPR News.
4: Newly released air quality records in New York after the terrorist attack on 9/11 have FDNY union leaders demanding answers for what they call a continuing health emergency, as people are still suffering from the effects of being at ground zero nearly 25 years ago. FDNY Association Uniformed President James Brosi.
8: What we learned was the air was as toxic as we said it was. What we learned is that we were dying with every breath we took down there. What we learned is that the city knew it and failed to prioritize, one, a public safety announcement, two, proper decon, three, preventing us from eating down there and digesting the toxins, four, not letting people volunteer to clean up, five, not letting people get a HEPA filter vacuum and get a credit for it from the government as they self-clean their own apartments.
4: This comes a day after Mayor Mamdani ordered the release of more than 170,000 pages of documents on air quality in Lower Manhattan after the collapse of the World Trade Center towers. Wall Street lower just ahead of the bell, the Dow down 405 points, the Nasdaq down 168. 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
10: Good afternoon. From the Prairie Public Newsroom, I'm Todd McDonald. The U.S. Army Corps of Engineers has now decided to set the winter release rate for the main dam system in the Upper Missouri River to 12,000 cubic feet per second. That's the minimum allowable level, and it follows an earlier announcement that the navigation support season would be shortened by 15 days. Conditions continue to be dry in the upper basin. Senator John Hoeven says the Corps has forecasted that, despite the reduced rate, the level of Lake Sakakawea will likely drop another 5 feet by the end of next February. With lawmakers gone from the Capitol in Bismarck, look for the next group of decision-makers to begin their work in early November. State Superintendent of Schools Levi Bachmeyer says students from each of North Dakota's 47 legislative districts will be chosen to represent their district in what he's calling a student summit in the House of Representatives chambers. Bachmeyer says he's been speaking with school administrators and educators about nominating students. That session is set to be held in mid-November. Near critical to critical fire weather conditions are forecast for Thursday along a line extending south and west of Lake Sakakawea and the Missouri River. A fire weather watch remains in effect for southwest and parts of northwest North Dakota. And while it may be a little cooler today, we will have a notable but brief warm-up for Thursday, then turning cooler by the weekend. For Prairie Public, I'm Todd McDonald.
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3: Well, welcome to Main Street on this Wednesday. Yes, it is Wednesday, not Tuesday. Boy, these Monday holidays sure throw me off. I had to write myself a note to take out the trash today since they didn't come for it yesterday. But hey, all that confusion aside, what is clear is that we have a jam-packed show for you today, including a fun tell story about a Jesse Ventura lookalike and a Prairie Plate celebrating the Bismarck Food Truck Festival. Come hungry, but first, in the spirit of the 10-year anniversary of the Dakota Access Pipeline protest, we've been looking at ways people on the Standing Rock Sioux Reservation and other Native communities are finding forward-thinking solutions. And today, we're talking about energy needs. Let's meet the leader of an organization that's helping tribes all across North America achieve energy sovereignty.
11: My name is Cody Two Bears. I'm the founder and CEO of Indigenized Energy. I did serve on my tribal council. I was elected in my tribal council at from 2013 to 2017.
3: Youngest, right?
11: Youngest ever elected at 26 years old. So I was pretty young with serving on leadership with, you know, people twice my age. But I also served that community of Cannonball where all the encampments happened, where the protests went down. And everything like that, and got a chance to visit about 350-plus tribal nations that have come from across the country to my reservation to really understand and learn the dynamics of what has also happened to them. You know, Standing Rock was just one story, a part of the picture about a pipeline that was forced, you know, a half mile north of our community there, having to deal with the consequences and things like that. A lot of sacred sites were also devastated because of the corridor of the pipeline. So there's a lot of things that we had to endure to be able to historically bring some type of energy security to America. But, you know, historically, if you even look at, you know, the Pick Sloan plan and things that happened within the local area here, you know, we our lands and tribal lands also got flooded. You know, we had to sacrifice that community of Cannonball, had to take higher ground there. We lost about over 200 homes there. We had to rebuild on higher ground. And we all know in North Dakota, when you build on higher ground with this wind, it's devastating. But most importantly, I've learned about extraction from a lot of other Native tribes. And in 2017, when I got out of politics, I told myself I wanted to actually do something about it and not just protest or talk about it and be about it. So I created Indigenized Energy. Indigenized Energy was created in 2017. In 2019, took 2 years to create the largest solar farm in the North Dakota state. I believe it still is the largest, but I think there's a few in development, if not went live recently in a couple other different areas within the state now that it's become bigger. But, you know, really 3 miles away from that pipeline crossing is where that largest solar farm stood for the last 9 years. But because of that, it was really just a statement to show how energy can be really resilient in communities like mine, but also more importantly, how good alternative energies could create positive economic value in a community. And I think as far as we come now, we're starting to look at, you know, solar as being good economics. We look at red states like Texas, you know, they're leading the way in solar. So right off top of your meter, we all know energy costs are rising every single day. Now these data centers are being proposed in our local area here, which could drive up the costs even more for our residents in the area. So solar, the more energy costs rise, the more solar becomes relevant in my eyes. And we're starting to see even the state of North Dakota, where a lot of farmers and ranchers, different people that are looking towards ways of saving money economically, and solar is a good pathway for that. So,
3: what was life growing up with the lights, with the power in the winter, and the different needs, energy needs that people on the reservation have that have not been met over the years?
11: You know, Cannonball, where the community I grew up, even Standing Rock, the reservation, our local co-op there, when you're on reservation boundaries, we pay about 12 to almost 13 cents per kilowatt hour. But you go 7 miles off the reservation, they pay about 7 or 8 cents per kilowatt hour. But I always ask myself, why is that?
3: Because
11: we can't say it's rural, because North Dakota is all rural. I mean, we're all in the same conditions. We're all in the same boat. But that's something I never really found an answer to. And I don't think I'll ever get an answer to why it's like that, why they charge more on the reservation versus off. But that really made me understand the dynamics of why my work was even more important than ever, because we probably use about 9 times more of energy in our home than the national average on a reservation. So understanding and knowing that we use more energy and it costs more energy, what it takes to really provide energy resources on a reservation is astronomous. And that's why this work is really important. But definitely that was one of the determining factors as well on why I really wanted to do something about that.
3: Well, of course, Standing Rock, too, is known as one of the poorest areas in the country. So people who could least afford to pay that disparity in rates, you know, are the ones that are suffering with it. But going back to solar power, because, you know, there are naysayers to solar power. The former governor of North Dakota is one of them. The president of the United States is one of them. And they'll say, oh, well, what happens when the sun goes down? What happens in the middle of winter? I mean, how are you going to get the solar power to work for you? So just on a technical standpoint, how is solar power working on Standing Rock, and how will it reduce the cost for the average person?
11: Yeah, and I just wanted to speak, you know, it's not just Indigenized Energy doesn't just focus just on Standing Rock. I think when we launched a solar farm there, we were originally planning to just focus just on Standing Rock, but whenever we built that solar farm there, a lot of other tribes came asking, you know, how can we do something like that in our community? So Indigenized Energy, we're able to create the first of its kind Northern Plains Coalition of Tribes within 5 states that came together. And really, positive thing to actually see tribes like that, Northern Plains, coming together around energy sovereignty. We've never seen that before. 2 years ago at the Tribal Leaders Summit during United Tribes Technical College powwow is when we launched that flag ceremony, and we brought all those tribes together for the first time. So we're pretty proud of the tremendous progress that we've made. But I really think, you know, when people talk about solar energy, people talk about, you know, the things that it's good for and the things that it's bad for. I will say, you know, it's an alternative energy. And does it still extract resources from the earth? Absolutely, but nowhere near compared to fossil fuels. And that's why they call that a just transition. Us as Native people, what can we do every single day to lessen our footprint, realistically? Well, there isn't no perfect technology out there. There's no perfect way to not extract anything completely. But we also know that we also need energy. There's been reports in the past on, you know, even on Standing Rock, I know people freezing in the winter. Even on other reservations in our region and our tri-state area, you know, people have frozen in their homes. Even off the reservation, they've been freezing in their homes because they don't have adequate energy. So we have to do that just transition to lessen our footprint within the earth, but most importantly, continue to provide a service to our people that doesn't have to pay high energy costs. And what does that look like? I always say, how do you bring Western technology and science into indigenous ways of life and who we are as Native people and our traditional customs? And that's what indigenized energy is all about, is to bring those two resources together and make it make sense for our people. And I go off of real life experiences. So has, you know, you said the governors and, you know, other political people that are taught to talk against these types of things because it's a political topic. They're going to be forced to say different propaganda, different things like that. But one thing I've learned through my experiences and our work up to this point, and I have plenty of examples to share. I wish I had enough time to share all the powerful stories, but that's what People of the Sun is going to do. People of the Sun is going to share those powerful stories on, you know, what's possible, what's working, and how do we move forward together in a good way to continue on doing the good work. But, you know, within those homes that we've actually, on Standing Rock, one particular elder we did in the 48s area, we built a solar array there. That solar array was actually sponsored by Adidas. We partnered with Adidas to be able to do that. And within like 3 months of existence of that solar array, that was the first time in history on any reservation land, I would say, in North Dakota in general, that nobody had to pay a utility bill, just a service fee, no bill at all using solar energy. So we were very proud of that after that project. And that was like, this was like in 2020 or something like that. It was several years ago now. In that system, people say, well, watch out for the weather, watch out for hail. What, you know, wind's bad here. It's gonna, a lot of these bad things are happening to these solar arrays that you put up. But we've never had one issue. And it's on top of a hill up there in 48s. And we never had one issue, not one maintenance repair issue. You know, if you engineer these things correctly, they're going to last a long time. And we just look at it as like a car loan, right? You pay a car loan, you buy a $50,000, $60,000 car. You pay that off in 5-6 years or whatever. It's the same thing with the solar system. You can pay that off within 5-7 years if you wanted to finance a system. And then all of a sudden you have 20 more years of free energy. And I think that's the part of what I'm saying is solar energy the fix all for everything? No, but it is a supplement that really can change lives, you know, save a lot of money in a home, provide more food and clothing on people's backs if they need it. And to be able to provide that really resiliency. And one last example, because I know this is a long answer, but I'm just excited about this work. Yeah. But we also did one in the poorest county in America, which is Pine Ridge. Of course, we'll probably talk about Solar for All and the loss of that those funds. But we were our organization was one of 60 recipients to receive Solar for All. And we were the first organization out of the states, municipalities. Indigenized Energy was the first one to break ground. We actually built two projects from Solar for All. One of them was when in Pine Ridge down there in the reservation down there. And whenever the power went out, because we actually supplied that with battery backup on the an elderly home, the power went out for 2 days down there. And that elderly home didn't even realize the power was out on their whole reservation. And yet they're the only ones that had power in their community. So that's the resilience that we see on why these things work and how you actually really can save money. So regardless of whatever the political spectrum looks like, here at Indigenized Energy, we create real-world scenarios, real-world statistics, and see impacts that happen on the ground that are truly inspiring. And that's why we know we are always on the right direction, regardless of whatever political views people may have.
12: Well, not only the political climate, but the economic climate, they sort of come together when we talk about the president and the former governor, you know, bad-mouthing solar energy. But a lot of that has to do with the economics of North Dakota traditionally and for years has been the fossil fuel energy. So I imagine there's a bit of a challenge as far as winning over hearts and minds when you have a powerful lobby like that in the same area that you live in. There's that, and then the political realities too that you referred to, I was going to ask you about as well, was the cancellation of some of these grants for solar energy. That's kind of the setbacks for indigenized energy. Can you kind of describe what happened there for those that don't know?
11: We created a coalition of tribes in the Northern Plains, five states, Wisconsin, North Dakota, South Dakota, Wyoming, and Montana. So those are the states there that were involved that we as indigenized energy put in for. And what we did within our proposal, ours was held in high regard out of the 60 awardees that were given for Solar for All. And that was, like I said, states were included in that. Everybody, I think there was five states that didn't put in for it, which was kind of ironic. You know, all the other 45 states put in for it. North Dakota was one of them that didn't apply. There was no match for that. It was really just to help low-income status communities and homes flourish off of what I just been telling you about these stories about how to save energy in your home and how to be resilient. And North Dakota was one of the five states that didn't apply. But because Indigenized Energy had a strong proposal, ours was not just about developing solar energy in a community and dumping a project and leaving. But we had a different plan at Indigenized Energy. We helped tribes build programs. And within these programs, they share those cost savings. Those cost savings are really important on what you do. So whenever you save energy in your home, we want to make sure that those shared savings are within the program, that you save some and then some of you save goes back into the program. Now you create a revolving fund to actually create jobs, to where those jobs can sustain those, sustain your program, take care of the insurance, whatever it's going to take. And then most importantly now, that makes tribal nations investable. What I mean by that is, like, nobody really wants to give loans out to a tribe because tribe has their own entity, their own laws, their own things where you can't just come on the reservation and repo stuff. But what this does and what we've been creating through Indigenized Energy, through tribal nations, is this program that really allows solar to flourish and build a green economy. And as our proposal went through the EPA, it was held in high regard as one of the top two proposals in the whole country. And because of that, we were ready to deploy. It's usually like a five-year grant where we had 5 years to deploy $136 million, which would have brought about 250 builds per reservation, which was significant. And could you imagine the 250 builds we were going to build in each reservation, how much that would imply back into a revolving fund every month? That would have been self-generating dollars that would really help tribes flourish to as they build more solar. The more solar they build, the more that fund builds, and the more that fund builds, the more they can go and do more. And it was just a thing that Solar for All was going to ignite for Indian country, that we were going to lead the way in creating these programs. But after a year in of our planning stages, we were ready to deploy. Well, like I said, we deployed two projects. Indigenized Energy was the only one to actually break ground with any of the deployment on the ground, but everybody was still in the planning stages. And when we got to that point, we were ready to deploy to a lot of other reservations. The money was pulled. Matter of fact, it was a year ago. And to be honest with you, Indigenized Energy, we took a big hit because we didn't get fully reimbursed through the federal government from all of our needs. It was just cut off. They only gave back some of the money that was particularly easy to claim back for some of those reimbursements. But a lot of that we lost, well over, you know, hundreds of thousands of dollars that we never seen back from the federal government today since it was froze. But again, that's another broken promise. We always say, like, the broken treaties, you know, we get our people so excited about something that was going to be good for our people, good for our tribes economically, and it was pulled. And we can say this was climate, we can say it was whatever you want, environmentalism, but at the end of the day, how we structured things at Indigenized Energy, it was economic development. That's exactly what we lost, jobs and economic development.
12: Talking to Cody Two Bears here on Prairie Public, the founder of Indigenized Energy. And, you know, going back to the actual protests themselves, Cody, I've heard for years, you know, the 10 years since, from people around the Bismarck area, you know, that people were upset around here about, you know, what happened and the resources it took to sort of address it. There were confrontations, there were arrests, there were things of that nature. You were on the ground. So from your perspective, if you could just take us back, what can you tell people that were upset about the fact that the protests happened not too far from this metro area?
11: Yeah, I think it's pretty surprising to see as a tribal leader down there during that time. There's only a few people that got to see all different areas of the movement. We're working directly with the state government, working with our local government, working with our local BIA law enforcement versus having to have conversations with Morton County Sheriff's Department and really hearing the news out there and what they're putting out there versus what really happened on the ground. And I think what was kind of surprising to me, and believe me, I don't want to promote any company, but, you know, Facebook, they created this thing called Facebook Live, which actually is a common thing nowadays. But, you know, back then, 10 years ago, that actually just launched like 2 or 3 months before that happened.
12: That's right.
11: So what people got a chance to do was actually go live themselves and see what was really going on versus what the media or some of the news stations were proclaiming, because they were only hearing it from one side of the story.
12: It's like citizen journalism.
11: Yeah.
12: Right?
11: So when you actually see that on something on the news and then you're actually there seeing it first person, I could see why the public got upset, because they were pushing the wrong narrative on what was happening down there. And, you know, what really happened versus what was told, I think are two different things. And that's why we always say you should always hear both sides of the story, because it's important to know what's really happening versus what's being said. And I think I just try to encourage people to not be fearful, to just understand what's happening there and be open and transparent about it. And I think, you know, the way that I always calculate that is our people on the ground. And I'll say this 10 times over, you know, the Standing Rock movement, we never got violent back. You look at a lot of movements that happened all over the world, you know, people starting things on fire, you know, people, you know, trying to hurt one another. And that movement down there, you know, we were the ones that were getting hit with rubber bullets, sound cannons, you name it, water cannons in 17-degree weather. I mean, we were the ones that were taking the brunt of all of that. But yet we never hurt one person on the other side. And I think that's the powerfulness of, you know, what happened there and why, you know, the way it ended, it didn't end well either, because, you know, a lot of North Dakotans and people said, well, the state had to come in and clean up. Well, part of that is true. But the people that don't realize that is that the pictures that they saw was because when the state came in, a lot of that stuff could have been reusable, right? It could have been re-given out to somebody that needed it, whatever. But they just came and bulldozed it, threw it in a pile, and that's the pictures you saw. That's the pictures that everybody saw. It wasn't like that when it was, you know, the camp was going on. But also what they don't realize is I was a leader of Standing Rock, and the Standing Rock Sioux tribe actually chipped in our own resources to help the state clean that up. So it wasn't like we just left and then the state cleaned it all up. You know, the Standing Rock Sioux tribe, we helped with a lot of resources of that cleanup as well. So that's something that people don't understand and know, that it was a joint effort, not just the state. So I just kind of wanted to clarify some of those things, that when you talk about what's being told out there versus what you see are two different things. And if there's anything that I would share with the North Dakotans today, 10 years after, really, is that, you know, I thought we were very respectful. I thought we were trying to, you know, if this went in your backyard, you know, how would you feel about that? You know, and put yourself in a different perspective in somebody else's shoes that didn't want this thing in the first place, that devastated your sacred sites. You know, how would you feel about that? You know, and I just want people to really understand the dynamics of why, you know, we did what we did. But most importantly, we did it with our values, because we never wanted to hurt anybody else. All we wanted to do is allow our voices to be heard.
12: Speaking of Facebook Live, Cody, and, you know, people all over the world seeing what was going on with the DAPL protest at Standing Rock, one of the allies who was there, you know, some of the criticism too is, well, you have these Hollywood types swooping into Standing Rock, you know, just to be seen and all that. But one of those Hollywood types is somebody that you go back a long way before the protest with. We're talking about actress Shailene Woodley, who's going to be a big part of this festival coming up in September, People of the Sun. So first of all, tell us about your relationship with Shailene, and she certainly brings a lot of light.
11: You know, a couple of years before the protest even happened, I did work with Shailene Woodley. We're talking about food deserts. We went up to the hill and actually lobbied together, me and Shailene, around food deserts, just not on reservations, but places in general. And we actually got two or three states that were going to allow SNAP to be purchased online. because you can actually buy more healthier foods online at more of a bulk and a cheaper cost versus having to go somewhere that has to pay double the cost just to get it because it's in the middle of nowhere. No, Shailene just didn't come because of the movement. No, she didn't come to put her face on the camera. I've had a relationship now with Shailene, which I call her my sister now, well beyond the movement. She just came and supported our efforts because she heard what was also going on there as well. And it was really something that, you know, because we call each other brother and sister, that's why she came. That's why she supported, because she's trying to support her own family.
12: Tell me the where and what and why of the People of the Sun Festival. There's going to be music. There's going to be speeches. What's all going to be going on, Cody?
11: Yeah, I think the emphasis around this is to celebrate. This is not going to be a protest. We're not inviting people to come down at a protest. We're just bringing people down to celebrate. What good has Standing Rock brought in the last 10 years? We planted a lot of seeds through the whole world around trying to make the world a better place. And there's been a lot of success stories because of that. And because of that, you know, now we're seeing tribes actually becoming their own tribal utility. We're actually seeing tribes that are kind of making sure that their workforce and what they're doing and the platforms they're creating, whether that's land regeneration, whether that's, you know, water protection, there's been a lot of great progress made in the last 10 years that I feel like people have not had a chance to hear about. So what it's going to be is it's a storytelling. You're going to hear a lot of great positive stories of what happened in the last 10 years. There's going to be an awards show where we're giving out actual recognition of tribes that have made significant progress that are getting recognized for it. There's also those individual champions out there that have done great work at an individual level. And there's also a lot of partners that are non-Native that have went above and beyond that we want to recognize and honor as well. So there's going to be a lot of like a panel discussions. Like I said, an award show type of thing. We're going to have some dance and culture and art associated in between the panel sessions. And, of course, there's going to be a concert. So it's going to be a little bit of everything for kind of people to kind of be excited about. But it also tells us what's next. And it kind of inspires us to kind of refuel us in a time where environmental work isn't so popular right now because of the current administration. We want to be able to continue to move the needle any which way we can, but share something positive about what happened in the last 10 years. So really, it's just a celebration to bring people together. One example I want to share with you of one of the tribes that should be coming out through Indian Country today, within this end of this week or early next week, of all the award nominees that were on there. So that's going to be put out there in the next couple of days. But one tribe that's awarded on it was a Blue Lake Rancheria tribe in California. And it must have been about 8-9 years ago or something, just after Standing Rock, they wanted to provide energy for their community. And what happened over there, because of the fires and the earthquakes, there was a major earthquake that went in their area over there, and everybody around them lost power, even their major cities. And Blue Lake Rancheria, they created their own microgrid with battery. And they're the only ones that had their gas stations open, grocery stores open, and actually helping and supporting people off the reservation. People were going towards the reservation for energy and resources, which was pretty cool. So that just shows the resilience of one tribe. I think the idea around this event is really a lot of storytelling, a lot of saying what's possible and to inspire other people to want to do more, but most importantly, just to celebrate how far we've come. This is for everybody. It's not just for, you know, a specific group of people or people. Don't be afraid to come on out and support and learn and hear these stories. They're very powerful stories. And you can go to peopleofthesun.live, and there are tickets for sale on there now. The rooms down there at Prairie Nights are filling up pretty fast at Prairie Nights Casino, so... But we do know that, you know, if they fill up there, you can always have to trek back and forth from Bismarck if you have to, if you're coming from different areas, right? Which is kind of
12: 45
11: like
12: minute drive, right?
11: Yeah, 40 minute drive or something. But, you know, but we definitely know the impacts of storytelling and native culture, to share our culture, to share our dance and our stories are always who we are. And that's the value of this event that we're putting on. That's the values that we're bringing to that, is to be able to allow people to tell their story.
12: Cody Two Bears is the founder of Indigenized Energy. Cody, congratulations on diversifying the energy infrastructure on the land where you grew up and for the people that you are serving now. So thank you for joining us on Prairie Public, and best of luck to you.
11: Thank you. Thank you for having me, and super excited about what's next in our work.

That was Cody Tubier, CEO of Indigenized Energy. The People of the Sun Festival features music, dance, stargazing, traditional celebrations, and native cuisines, and lots of stories of progress. September 16th through the 18th at the Prairie Nights Casino. The website for ticket info is peopleofthesun.live. Well, coming up, I nominate Sammy Hagar's I Can't Drive 55 for North Dakota's next official theme song, but change the lyrics maybe to I Can't Drive 75. We'll find out if North Dakota's new 80-mile-an-hour speed limit has led to more speeding tickets. But first, here's a fun story from the May 2026 version of The Tell, Fargo's monthly live storytelling event, which kicks off their new season at the 4 and 4 above Side Street Grill and Pub tomorrow night. Here's Robert Keating.

When I was 18, this thing called eBay was relatively new, and my uncle had this genius idea to start buying squad cars, or, well, any car, but specifically cars that were going to be put on auction by local counties all over the country. And he offered me the opportunity to go get them and bring them back to Fargo so he could fix them up. And the way he did it is he just gave me a like debit card or prepaid card or something that had the money preloaded onto it to get an airfare down there, hotels, gas, all that stuff, and come back. And he said, whatever you don't spend, you keep. So I decided I was going to take a bus for the first time. I was a homeschool kid. I didn't have a lot of experience with traveling or anything. It was a big adventure. So I get on the bus, and I made a mistake because I looked at all these seats with other people in them, and I did not pick one. I went to the seats with two empty seats. Don't do that, because you have removed your ability to control who you sit next to. And this other guy gets in, leather jacket, kind of scuzzy looking, sits down, doesn't look at me, just kind of stares off into space. And I try to start up conversation, and the conversation eventually leads to him asking where I'm from. I lie, because I'm like, I don't want to tell him I'm here, you know. I ask where he's from, and he turns, and I get to see the other side of his face for the first time, and there's a scar that looks like it was sewn up, like, yesterday by hand, running up the side of his cheek, and he goes, from hell. And I, like, just sit straight up and don't say anything. And the next stop we get to, I buy a 24 case of Mountain Dew and, a, like, 48 donuts, and I go, I'm not sleeping for 3 days. That guy was a street fighter. He literally would go to bars, hang out with some people, and then, like, work up conversation to him betting he could beat the meanest, biggest dude there. That's how he made a living. He just went from town to town doing it. And I, like, met so many people. I could write a book about this trip, but we only have 6 minutes. So I also met him, and I, you know, we got chatting a little bit. He was a tough, scary dude, but I had donuts and Mountain Dew. So I was pretty cool in his book. I did eventually learn to sleep. I was able to do that after a while. There was also a girl, 18, from Canada, going to see her aunt in Kansas or something. She turned 18 and told her parents what she wanted to do for her birthday was to go on a trip by herself to see her aunt. She was also homeschooled. We bonded over that. Incredibly naive. Super smart, super, super naive. And then the third person was Jesse. Jesse's not his name. I knew his name when we were on the bus together, but he looked exactly like Jesse Ventura. He was not Jesse Ventura because I think he was governor at the time. Like, I know where Jesse Ventura was, but this dude looked just like him. Big dude, bald head, kind of like, always soft-spoken, though. Just very subdued in the way he talked. And all of us were smokers, so we bonded at the smoking. And a few other people. There's, once again, cast of characters I'm not going to get into. At one point, the bus broke down, and we had like a 6 or 7 hour layover while things were getting fixed or a new bus or whatever. And the street fighter tried convincing the homeschool girl that rather than wait at the bus stop, they should get a hotel. And she was like, wow, that does sound kind of nice. And I went to Jesse, and I said, hey, man, I need your help. Like, I'm a scrawny, I was a scrawny kid, believe it or not. I'm a scrawny kid, and I got to do something about this. And he sighed, and he went, man, I can't get in trouble. And I went, dude, I can't do it. This guy will just kill me. And he went, fine, but I really can't get in trouble. And we, like, went, and I went up to the guy, and I was like, hey, dude, I think. And Jesse's just standing back there like this behind me. And I went, hey, dude, you probably don't need a hotel. The bus could get fixed any moment. How about you guys just hang out here? And behind me, Jesse is just nodding. And, like, the guy tried to argue a little bit, and Jesse just went, I think you should do what the boy says. And then, like, leaned in a little bit. And the guy went, you know what? I don't think a hotel's a good idea, actually. And backed off. In the end, it was just me and Jesse. There were other people that came and went. Everyone got off their bus. We were like maybe 12 hours from Georgia, probably less. And Jesse's next stop
was the next place. And we kind of went off to our own little picnic table at a Burger King. The new smokers who'd gotten on the bus were somewhere else. We wanted this moment for ourselves. And we didn't say anything. I was watching him watch the traffic, the highway go by. And I'd noted before, just the way he looked at things, it was like a newborn child seeing things for the first time. There's a look of wonder in his eyes. And inspiration hit me. Just like something clicked. And I said, "How long were you in prison?" And he looked a little surprised and he said, "A little over 25 years. I got out about 6 days ago." And I didn't say anything. And then he went, "I can see on your face all the questions. And you're too polite to ask. So I'll just tell you. It was murder. It was my wife. And I didn't feel bad about it right away. I was real angry. And I went to prison really angry. And it took me a decade more before I decided to try to figure out what that anger was. And over a long enough time, I became a better person. The system worked for me when it doesn't for so many others." And I took his hand. I didn't just on instinct. I reached over and I took his hand and he started crying. And it occurred to me that that was probably the first genuine tenderness he'd felt in a long time. And I started crying. He is the reason I give people, even people I can't stand, even people who seem detestable. I think of that man almost weekly sometimes to this day, because everyone can change. Everyone can become better. And I thank Jesse for showing me that.

0: can change. That was Robert Keating and his tell story about never judging a book by its cover. Don't miss the season kickoff tomorrow at the 4-4 above Side Street Grill and Pub in downtown Fargo. Showtime for the tell is 7 p.m. More info on the tell's Facebook page and Instagram.
1: This is A Closer Look with the Monitor. I'm Craig Blumenschein from Prairie Public, and when North Dakota raised its top interstate speed limit to 80 miles an hour in August of 2025, the state also lowered speeds to 70 near Dickinson, Grand Forks, Jamestown, and Valley City. 1 year later, Highway Patrol data shows a striking shift in where speeding tickets are being written. Citations declined considerably across the new 80-mile-per-hour stretches, while ticketing increased in several of the reduced speed zones, most dramatically near Dickinson. Joining us for a closer look with the Monitor is Jeff Beach. He's the deputy editor of the North Dakota Monitor. Jeff, welcome back to A Closer Look with the Monitor.
2: Thanks for having me, Craig.
1: We've all seen speed traps, Jeff, but how did we get here? Before we talk about numbers of tickets, what changed on North Dakota's interstates in August of 2025?
2: Yeah, so the legislature in the 2025 session, after much finagling and back and forth, a bill sponsored by Representative Ben Koppelman of West Fargo, he was really pushing for an 80-mile-an-hour speed limit on the interstates. He was able to push that through. A lot of the kind of the back and forth was raising fines for speeding offenses, kind of as a way to gain support for increasing the speed limit itself. So they were able to push that through, and that went into effect on August 1st of 2025. So we're just past a year of the 80-mile-an-hour speed limit.
1: I would have guessed that the sweet spot for these ticket riders would have been the areas where we could go 80. If we were 83 or 84, they would stop us. But that's not really what happened to the number of speeding tickets that were written during the first year.
2: Yeah, so the not in the bill but what falls to the discretion of the North Dakota Department of Transportation is to be able to set lower speed limits in areas of the state where they think it the 80 will not be a safe speed. So Fargo and Bismarck have had lower speed limits in the urban areas, even when it was 75 miles an hour. When it went up to 80 miles an hour, the Department of Transportation decided that some of our next tier cities, Valley City, Jamestown, Grand Forks, Dickinson, that the 80 would not be, you know, safe in those areas for a couple different reasons. So they set a 70-mile-an-hour speed limit, actually lowering it from 75. And that's where you saw the increase in speeding tickets, especially that Dickinson area where it more than tripled.
1: Yeah, your reporting said they issued 223 tickets in a year, and that is more than three times the total. What did you learn about that increase?
2: Well, if you ask Representative Koppelman, he would say that the DOT has set up a speed trap there. The DOT, I don't think, sees it quite the same way. They say that Dickinson is a large enough city that, especially at commute times in the morning and in the afternoon, that the 70-mile-an-hour speed limit is justified to help people stay safe on the roads. They don't seem to have any indication of popping it up to 80 like Representative Koppelman would like. Jamestown and Valley City, the DOT referenced some curves through those areas. Anybody driving that goes from Bismarck to Fargo knows that Valley City area is hilly and windy, so they took it down to 70 in those areas. Grand Forks did see a little bit of an increase in tickets in their new 70-mile-an-hour speed zone, but Dickinson is the one that has gotten the most attention.
1: Enjoying my conversation with Jeff Beach. He's the deputy editor of the North Dakota Monitor in this segment that is A Closer Look with the Monitor. We all dislike speeding tickets, but what surprised me even more was the crash data that you spoke of, Jeff. There were more crashes in 80-mile-an-hour zones, but also in these reduced speed zones. What do those numbers show, and can we conclude anything for just 1 year of data?
2: Yeah, Major Iverson said that, you know, we probably can't conclude a whole lot from a 1 year of crash data. You know, one thing he would say is that one of the biggest concerns

0: to crashes is variation of speed. So if you have people that are going 70 miles an hour in the 70 mile an hour zone, but there are still people doing 80, 85 in that same speed zone, that may be a contributing factor to why the crashes are up in those lower speed areas. Speed is almost always a factor in interstate crashes. You know, what the highway patrol will tell you is that the much higher crash incidents are on the state's two-lane roads and not the interstate highways.
1: Koppelman says lawmakers may revisit these reduced speed zones during the 2027 legislative session. What, if anything, could they change? I guess they could make it all 80 miles an hour and prohibit the reduction. But does he have any support for what he thinks are these speed traps?
0: You know, I don't know if exactly what he could do without taking over too much control authority from the Department of Transportation. You know, he says that the 70 mile an hour zones are unpopular, and some people blame him because they think it was part of the bill that he pushed through in that session. So I don't know if there are other ways to address the DOT's authority that I'm not aware of. Speed limits are always an interesting topic. Legislators themselves put on a lot of miles, and we'll see what he comes up with. Ben Koppelman is a West Fargo legislator, and he was also unhappy with extending a reduced speed area in his own area in West Fargo, as you go west from West Fargo. So that was another area that he was not happy about.
1: As our listeners know, I'm from Wyoming, and we have variable speed limits on I-25 and I-80. And those can change from 80 to 70 to 60 to 50 to 40, depending on weather and other factors at any one time.
0: Actually, as part of Representative Koppelman's bill, it did authorize more variable speed zones. You know, the Valley City area was one that was talked about, you know, especially when being able to reduce the speeds, especially in hazardous weather conditions, which we have plenty of, which we have plenty of in North Dakota. They haven't really gone down that road yet, the Department of Transportation and the Highway Patrol, but they are working on the technology to kind of manage those kinds of variable speed zones in the future.
1: Jeff Beach, he's the deputy editor of the North Dakota Monitor. His article is titled, North Dakota Speed Zone Changes Create Shift in Ticketing Hotspots. You can read it at northdakotamonitor.com, and subscriptions are never required. Jeff, it's been a pleasure. Thanks for joining us on A Closer Look with the Monitor.
0: Thanks for having me, Craig.

0: Welcome to another edition of Prairie Plates here on Main Street. I'm Rick Ian, and this week we'll talk with somebody that likes to put on food events. Usually we talk with chefs, bartenders, food leaders, owners, restaurant managers, but this week we're going to talk with a special person that puts on food truck festivals in North Dakota, and his name is Mike Schmitz, and he's organizing the upcoming Bismarck Food Truck Festival happening this Friday through Sunday in the parking lot of the historic downtown depot on Main Avenue in Bismarck. Mike Schmitz, welcome to Prairie Plates.
1: Hey, thanks for having me, Rick.
0: Well, Mike, tell us about this year's Bismarck Food Truck Festival.
1: So it's our 12th year. It's the third year that we're going to be downtown at the historic depot. We're excited to have 17 food truck vendors.
0: Talk about the vibe a little bit. I noticed it looks really nice at night with some lights. There are things for kids to do, food competitions, that sort of thing.
1: It is beautiful down there at night with the lights on. We wrap up kind of as those lights are coming on. Still, it's still pretty light out at 8 o'clock. But, yeah, there's tons of things. We like to say we're a different festival every day because we do a different food contest every day. So Friday's a sweet tooth taste test. Saturday's a Bloody Mary matchup. Sunday is the Make and Bacon Challenge, which can get out of hand because everybody comes up with some crazy bacon dishes. So we have, you know, anywhere from a third to half of the trucks will participate any given day. And you can come try out basically

0: something that's not on the menu tomorrow or the day before every day.
1: You usually have a food truck or two to highlight and brag about. Is there a food truck this year, or are there a few food trucks you'd like to discuss?
0: Well, that's tough, Rick. That's like asking me which is my favorite kid, right? There's just so much. I really am excited to have Bayou Cafe. They're the ones from Savannah, Georgia, because they don't bounce around the state. We're the only event they do. So Auntie Jade's is a Filipino fusion truck that I've been partnering with a little over a year now. This is the first time they've been to the Bismarck event, although they've done other things that we've done. And their food is fantastic, and I say fusion because I convinced them to do the wing fling here in town. Never cooked wings before. I said, you know what? I'll pay for your wings for a child's charity called DCAC. And they won the whole thing. And, I mean, we're talking up against all the brick-and-mortar restaurants in town, anybody that does wings. So now there's wings on their menu. Another situation, they were doing an event. There's actually another Filipino truck there. And they asked them, well, can you cook burgers and do some more of American? Well, guess what? They got burgers on there. Their menu now, it's got a Filipino twist, but great to have them into the mix. Just gets bigger and bigger every year as far as these vendors elevating their menus. So that, in a sense, is my favorite, just the culmination of all of them coming together kind of at the end of the year.
1: The variety sounds definitely like a highlight. If you're just joining us here on Prairie Public, we're talking with Mike Schmitz, organizer of the upcoming Bismarck Food Truck Festival happening in downtown Bismarck this Friday through Sunday. The creativity, there's a lot of talent in the food scene in North Dakota. Where did you get your start doing these food truck festivals?
0: So I used to run the North Dakota Horse Park in Fargo, and I wanted to have more events at the track. So come up with this idea 2012, way ahead of my time. There were not a lot of trucks around.
1: You're a visionary.
0: Seven. Yeah, it was the first ever food truck, anything that happened in the Dakotas and Montana. So we did that. It ended up being the day before game day first came to Fargo, which we had no way of knowing that was going to happen. That basically got decided the week before our event. And, so yeah, it was a humble start. We didn't do it the next year, and people just lost their mind. Everybody was like, what are you doing? Like, how come you didn't do this? So we brought it back in 2015, and it exploded. That's the same year that we decided to do the Bismarck event as well. I've still always lived in Bismarck, even when I ran the Horse Park. So that was the start, was the North Dakota Horse Park. Yeah, it's evolved into Bismarck and an annual Watford City event, and several small town quasi-centennials, 125th, have been kind of a popular thing for our fleet.
1: I know the Watford City event is very successful. Describe that event for our listeners if you can.
0: So Watford City Food Truck Rodeo usually is the first weekend in June. A unique partnership. We work with Parks and Rec up there, and they're a great partner. We have this beautiful venue called the Rough Rider Center, which you wouldn't believe was in Watford City if you saw it. That town, that association with the Parks and Rec is unlike any partnership that we've had. There's a lot of people who have affluent income, and there's just not a lot of restaurant options for them. So anytime something food-related comes to town, they come out, and they come out multiple times. I know there was 2, 3, 4-time visitors at that event this year because they love the opportunity to eat different things when they come to town.
1: You work very hard at this. Why do you like organizing these food truck festivals?
0: It's become a labor of love, of course. I got to know a lot of these vendors, become friends with many of them, and just the creativity of providing something unique for my town, you know, Bismarck. Watford City, I've got to know a lot of the folks up there. I have family up there also, so that's fun. It means a lot to these folks to try different stuff, you know, in Watford City and even in Bismarck. We're going to have a completely different lineup of food trucks than have been down at the depot this summer. So it's fun to just provide a family weekend that's reasonable, and that highlighted different cuisines that, we don't have as North Dakota. Obviously, we're late adopters, but people really want to try that new stuff, a different dish they've never had, and it's fun to be able to provide that.
1: Well, back to the Bismarck Food Truck Festival. Where can folks find more information? Social media, website?
0: We have a good Facebook page, the 2026 Bismarck Food Truck Festival. We highlight each individual vendor there that has their top 7, 8 items that they sell. Gives you a kind of an idea of what you have to look forward to each day, with a revolving contest. And yeah, 2026 Bismarck Food Truck Festival on Facebook. So, wealth of information.
1: Well, again, that's the Bismarck Food Truck Festival happening this Friday through Sunday at the historic Downtown Depot in Bismarck. Admission is just $4, and kids 10 and under can get in for free. Mike Schmitz, thank you so much for joining us today on Prairie Plates.
0: Thanks.
2: And that is a wrap for Main Street today, my dear listener. I'm Eric Detheridge, and for Craig Blumenschein, we'll have a 9/11 special tomorrow, hosted by NPR's Mary Louise Kelly, and I'll be back with you on Monday. 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
4: This is Prairie Public, a news, music, and information service in partnership with North Dakota State University, KDSU Fargo, KUND Grand Forks, KPRJ Jamestown, KCND Bismarck, KDPR Dickinson, KMPR Minot, KPPW Williston, and KPPD Devils Lake.

0: Once you have AIs that are smart enough and trusted with enough power in the world, a loss of control incident cannot be recovered from.
1: A researcher at the AI company Anthropic resigns while warning that the artificial intelligence industry is designing tools that will not obey humans.
2: For Wednesday, September 9th, it's All Things Considered from NPR News.
1: I'm Sasha Pfeiffer.
2: And I'm Scott Detrow. The Lindsay Clancy trial involved horrific testimony, and cases like that are why some courts offer counseling for jurors.
3: We call it psychological first aid, which is basically what your first responders will get when they come upon a horrific scene.
1: Also, it's invisible, it exists in outer space, and scientists keep hoping to find it.
4: Dark matter dominates the matter inventory of our universe.
2: Plus, the Trump administration's push to change the next census.
1: And how the events of 9/11 have been depicted in books and on TV over the years.
2: First, this newscast.
5: Live from NPR News in Washington, I'm Ryland Barton. President Trump now says the Iran war will not end until after the midterm elections. And as NPR's Franco Ordonez reports, Trump also says gas prices will not come down until it does.
6: President Trump said gas prices will remain high until after the midterm election.
7: Right after the election, oil prices are going to be tumbling downward.
6: Most experts, however, say it will take months for gas prices to come down. The U.S.-Israel war with Iran is now in its seventh month, with no sign of ending soon. But President Trump insists it will, quote, end immediately after the election.
7: Because they can't hold out any longer. They're desperate to try and affect the election.
6: The midterms are nearly 2 months away on November 3rd. Franco Ordonez, NPR News. The White House.
5: A congressional committee is recommending the Pentagon develop a program to address brain injuries. NPR's Claudia Grisales reports it's part of an investigation into suicides among Navy pilots.
8: The House Oversight Committee said it found the Navy has not taken the necessary steps to determine if it is systematically exposing their pilots to long-term brain injury. A probe found the Navy ignored warnings that on-the-job physiological and psychological injuries could put pilots at risk of mental health struggles and suicide. They also found Navy culture discouraged aviators from seeking mental health care. The congressional effort was launched after the New York Times found a pattern of suicides and related difficulties among pilots. The House committee recommended a new Pentagon program dedicated to aviator brain health, cutting barriers to care and ramping up long-term healthcare studies of Navy pilots. Claudia Grisales, NPR News.
5: Today, an appeals court heard Louisiana's challenge of how the abortion pill mifepristone is distributed. NPR's Selena Simmons-Duffin reports the judges seemed skeptical of the case against the FDA.
9: Louisiana has a total abortion ban, and it's suing the FDA over its decision to allow mifepristone to be prescribed over telehealth and sent to patients through the mail. The Fifth Circuit Court of Appeals is considered one of the most conservative courts in the country. But two of the three judges assigned to this abortion pill case are Democratic appointees. Here's one of them, Judge Stephen Higginson, who was appointed by President Biden, questioning the attorney for Louisiana.
10: That sounds like it's really just asking the federal government to help you impose your criminal laws.
9: There's no set timeline for a decision in the case. It will very likely end up back at the Supreme Court. Selena Simmons-Duffin, NPR News.
5: An Anthropic researcher is resigning over concerns about irresponsible development of AI. In a statement, Jacob Coxon says he's worried about unsafe development practices and underestimating AI's capabilities. He warns that AI models could soon become superhuman systems and threaten human life. Both Anthropic and OpenAI face scrutiny this summer. It's NPR News. Spain's intelligence agency issued multiple warnings about a potential mass crossing of people from Morocco into the Spanish exclave of Ceuta in North Africa.
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0: The federal government plans to remove wild horses from public lands in Colorado this month, despite state leaders asking to freeze operations. Rachel Cohen with the Mountain West News Bureau has more.
1: Members of Colorado's congressional delegation and Governor Jared Polis are asking the federal government to stop using helicopters to gather wild horses on public lands.
2: The immediate concern is the inhumane nature of these helicopter roundups, in which horses are terrified, injured, scared.
1: The plea comes after the Bureau of Land Management removed nearly 900 horses in Colorado in August, and 9 animals died in the operation. The agency says its roundups protect the animals in rangelands when populations are above target levels. It plans to remove 245 more horses in Colorado starting next week. For NPR News, I'm Rachel Cohen in Boulder.
0: Girl Scouts says its first cookies for dogs will go on sale in January. The blueberry muffin-flavored cookies were developed with dog treat and toy company Bark. The Patch Pals will be sold online. Also joining the lineup are Sparkables, the Girl Scouts' first allergy-friendly cookie. This is NPR News from Washington.
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0: Coming up on 6 minutes past the hour of 4 o'clock Central, 3 Mountain, you're listening to All Things Considered on member-supported Prairie Public. And AI, a threat to human existence? One researcher says that's a distinct possibility.
1: It's All Things Considered from NPR News. I'm Scott Detrow.
2: And I'm Sasha Pfeiffer. A researcher from the AI company Anthropic resigned yesterday. How he did it is what we're talking about today. Jacob Coxon said he fears the company's work could lead to disastrous consequences for humanity. In a series of public posts on X, Coxon also said both Anthropic and its rival, OpenAI, are, quote, gambling with our lives. This is not the only warning about AI safety lately, and NPR's Huo Jingnan is here to help us process this. Hi.
3: Hello.
2: So I saw some of these tweets today, and some of them are quite alarming. Tell us more about what Jacob Coxon said this week.
3: So he says he spent the last 3 years training AI models, first at OpenAI and then at Anthropic. And in his post, Coxon said, quote, neither company is acting responsibly. So these two companies, the industry agrees, make the most capable AI agents. You may not know of chatbots they make, ChatGPT or Claude, but we are talking about more autonomous systems that can work on a task for an extended period of time without human supervision. Given how rapidly the companies are developing AI, Coxon says, quote, these will soon be superhuman systems that can hack anything, revolutionize any field overnight, and acquire real power and resources. And I'll say neither Anthropic or OpenAI has responded to NPR's request for comment.
2: We have been hearing these kinds of warnings from these companies ratcheting up for years. What is different now, would you say?
3: Well, this year, over the course of several months, over 1,000 of OpenAI's agents went rogue. One cluster of agents hacked another company called Hugging Face. Another cluster of agents compromised part of OpenAI's own infrastructure. And we are seeing more independent researchers alleging that OpenAI has more agent escape incidents that the company has not disclosed. Transcripts from the Hugging Face hack show that the agents understood that they were doing things people don't want them to do, but did them anyway. This swarm of agents, it's something that AI safety researchers have been warning about for years. But they say that it's striking that in the Hugging Face incident, the AI agents seem more interested in working amongst themselves rather than alerting people. Ideally, if an agent notices that other agents are behaving out of bounds, it would alert a human. And researchers say that these incidents suggest that OpenAI isn't prepared to keep increasingly capable agents under control, and they don't think Anthropic is prepared either. In his post, Coxon wrote that, quote, the people building AI earnestly believe that it could kill us all by the end of the decade.
2: Right. It could kill us all by the end of the decade. That's the one I saw that was really jaw-dropping. I mean, it makes it hard for us to understand how seriously we should be taking this. So if we do take that warning seriously, how could such a scenario come to pass?
3: Well, Daniel Cocotello, a former OpenAI researcher, is influential in the AI safety community. And he told me about how an AI takeover could happen.
4: Once you have AIs that are smart enough and trusted with enough power in the world, like enough control over things like data centers, factories, weapons, a loss of control incident cannot be recovered from.
3: So a specific way that AIs can get more capable that researchers are worried about right now is a process called recursive self-improvement, where companies use AI to improve AI. The companies have not yet completely automated their R&D like this, but they are on their way to doing so. And the concern is that this process could develop really powerful AI really fast, so fast that safety can't keep up. In the process, humans could lose the ability to make sure the technology's goals and values are shared with those of humanity, what the industry refers to as alignment. The agents can then develop their own goals and secretly seize control of resources and then wipe out humanity because we are in the way. I want to be clear, we are not there yet. But AI safety researchers think that if AI companies continue at the clip they're going and don't change course, this is where the world is headed.
2: So in terms of changing course, what do people like Coxon want done to make AI safer for humanity?
3: They want government to step in and make the companies slow down because the companies won't slow down themselves, they say. Something like an arms control treaty, maybe, like especially between the U.S. and China, the two countries that have the most powerful AI capabilities. But the researchers point out, right, that companies and countries are facing a collective action problem. Like none of them are willing to slow down unless others do so, too.
2: So they want the governments to step in. How likely is it governments will step in and create guardrails?
3: They are banking a lot of hope in the upcoming meeting between American and Chinese officials about AI safety later this month. And here in the U.S., Senator Bernie Sanders said he plans to introduce a bill that would pause AI development and create an industry regulator. As for the companies, both AI and Anthropic have said in recent weeks that they are taking safety more seriously and slowing some development processes, but outside researchers aren't convinced that they will effectively regulate themselves.
2: That is NPR's Huo Jingnan. Thank you for telling us about that.
3: Thank you.
2: And we will note that Anthropic is a financial supporter of NPR.
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1: Dark matter is one of the strangest puzzles of modern science. This invisible substance makes up about 85% of the total matter in the universe, much, much more than the stuff we can see. Yet, despite dark matter's abundance, scientists still have not directly detected it after decades of searching. One of the experiments built to detect it sits in an old gold mine about a mile underground in South Dakota. And scientists there just announced a strange event they cannot explain, renewing excitement around the hunt for dark matter. Here to unpack it all with us is Priyamvada Natarajan, chair of the Department of Astronomy at Yale University. She's a dark matter expert, but wasn't part of the experiment. Welcome.
6: Thank you. Delighted to be here.
1: What is it like to be an expert in something nobody has ever verified or seen?
6: Well, you know, all my work is relevant to the invisible universe. So you can ask, what does one do with a lifetime dedicated to the things that are not seen? Well, they're not directly seen, right? So that's what's amazing about dark matter. Even though dark matter itself does not emit, absorb, or reflect light, right? Which is how we actually, light is the cosmic messenger. And because it doesn't interact with light, we don't actually directly see it, but we see it indirectly. Dark matter, for example, because it's matter, it has gravity. And so it impacts the motions of objects, right, of stars that are visible matter. And that's how we infer its presence. And the challenge has always been, like, we see this on astronomical scales, right? It's smeared lightly everywhere in the universe, but lumps in many places, like around galaxies.
1: Yeah.
6: But making the connection to what particle it might be, what subatomic particle it might be, that has been the challenge.
1: So you were not directly part of this experiment, but I have to imagine you were paying very close attention. Can you briefly explain what they saw in this underground dark matter detector?
6: Yeah. The experiment itself is quite remarkable, right? It's the Lux Zeppelin. It's one of the world's most sensitive dark matter detectors. And basically, it's a vat of xenon. So xenon is one of those inert gases that can also exist in liquid form. And one particle, something, seems to have struck a xenon nucleus. And the operative word is one, right? So it's just one event. But it hit it unusually hard. And so they cannot explain this with radioactive particles, neutrons, neutrinos, you know, all the other kinds of effects, you know, detector effects, etc. So they found this event, but it's not significant statistically at the level that scientists feel convinced that it's actually a discovery. It's not a discovery.
1: Why is it so intriguing, though? Like, what is it about something struck something in here that has everybody so curious?
6: The thing is, it's completely unexpected, this kind of interaction. Right? So we have a lot of models. There's a landscape of models of what all dark matter could be, right? You know, and we have a zoo of particle candidates, and we have made predictions for what, if at all, and ever we would see them, how they would interact. And so this was a real thwack. So the simplest dark matter models, right? They predict a lot of gentle collisions and fewer real hard, you know, high energy thwacks. But here, we didn't find any gentle collisions. We just found one thwack.
1: Okay.
6: So that's really, really bizarre, because that tells you that this is a very special kind of particle.
1: So what happens next?
6: So I guess we all get busy, both experimentalists and theorists. The experimentalists actually have a lot more data that they haven't analyzed yet. So this event was detected about 2 years ago. So they have that data in hand, and they're going to continue running the experiment. And all of us model builders and those interested in theoretical ideas are going to get really busy coming up with new ideas.
1: Well, let me ask you to theorize. Hypothetically, mm-hmm. if we were to crack the code and figure out what dark matter is made of, which I know is like 80 steps down the line from what we're talking about right now, how would that change our understanding as best as we can guess of how the universe is constructed?
6: I think it would be utterly transformative. It would be the most radical discovery of not just this century, because dark matter dominates the matter inventory of our universe, right? And as you mentioned, right, only about 85% of all the matter in the universe is dark matter. And the stuff that we are made of is 16%, everything in the periodic table, right? We're like, you know, we're a bit player in the matter game, right? So this is what everything else in the universe is. This is like suddenly knowing what the universe is really made of, right? And I mean, it really would give us a much better grounding on our place in the universe, right? Like how we really came to be.
1: Priyamvada Natarajan of Yale University, thanks so much.
6: Thank you so much, Scott.

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6: It's All Things Considered from NPR News. I'm Scott Detrow.
7: And I'm Sasha Pfeiffer. The jury in the Lindsay Clancy case in Massachusetts spent weeks hearing and seeing horrific details about the deaths of her three young children. The case ended in a mistrial last week, and each juror was dismissed with a pamphlet containing information about counseling services. Massachusetts is one of a handful of states that offers mental health support for jurors. Pennsylvania does too, and Patrick Martin is the jury commissioner in Philadelphia. He's here to tell us about that program. Patrick, welcome to the program.
8: Thank you for having me.
7: As I was getting ready to talk with you, I was thinking that jurors have almost a first responder-like element to their jobs and that they're exposed to many things that other people will never see. Could you tell us, given your experience as a jury commissioner, why you feel that these programs are important sometimes for jurors?
8: Well, you hit the nail on the head right there, and it's something that we offer our jurors. We don't call it counseling here in Philadelphia. We call it psychological first aid, which is basically what your first responders will get when they come upon a horrific scene, a house fire, fatal shootings, things along those lines. They're offered psychological first aid, and that's what we're offering our jurors as well.
7: And is it not just exposure to graphic material, but sometimes the weight of the decisions they're making and how it will impact people's lives?
8: Yes. So since we started this program, we just assumed it was going to be the graphic testimony, the visuals that they would see during the trial. But we knew that there would be some things that we would be learning as we went along. And it was just that. It was the heaviness, the weight of the decision. We had one juror that was absolutely sympathetic for the defendant that they found guilty because they knew that that person didn't grow up thinking, you know what, I want to become a drug addict that would lead me to these terrible decisions where someone ended up losing their lives because of my addiction. And they ended up finding the person guilty, which ultimately led to jail time for that person, but they still felt bad. They felt bad for the defendant, and they felt bad for the defendant's family, as well as, obviously, the victims. But it was more of the weight of the decision that they had to make. We've also had jurors that just their everyday life has been disrupted.
7: Were you getting feedback later from jurors who said, you're leaving me with a lot of baggage here and I need help? Is that why Pennsylvania decided to offer these services?
8: They had not. No one came to me. I just assumed that there are jurors out there that were going to need it. But I suddenly paused and thought, what if I was wrong? What if I'm doing all this and it's not needed? And I stumbled across this Reddit page that talked about jury service, and somebody had posted that they didn't have to come in and they were disappointed, but they got a text saying that their service was complete and they did not need a report. And with that, somebody wrote, be careful what you wish for. I had to sit on a sexual assault case and I didn't sleep for weeks. And then suddenly it was this trickle down effect of, you think you had it bad, this is what I went through. And I got my confirmation right there.
7: What kinds of services does the Pennsylvania program provide for former jurors?
8: Reassurance that, hey, what you're thinking is normal. The stress that you're feeling, it's normal. You just sat through something that was pretty horrifying. And they give them tips on how to put it behind them so that they can go about their everyday life like they were prior to coming down for the trial.
7: Why do you think more states don't do this?
8: I think it's taboo. I think mental health still carries that stigma about it, but thank God for this younger generation who is very open to mental health support. And I just think that there's a cloud that still unfortunately hangs over the idea of mental health.
7: What's your advice for a former juror who's had a particularly challenging jury assignment and their state doesn't offer mental health services? Where should they go? Who should they turn to?
8: There are ways to go online. If you have the insurance, if you have the health coverage, then I would absolutely recommend reaching out to a therapist. But not everybody has that, which makes our program that much more special. We have juror number 6 is sitting next to juror number 7. And number 7 has great health insurance that he doesn't need my program. He can go and just use it if he wants to. Juror number 6 wants help, but they don't have health insurance to get the help that they need. Well, that's where my program comes in, and it will cover it for them.
7: That is Philadelphia Jury Commissioner Patrick Martin. Thank you for talking with us, and thank you for offering this program.
8: Thank you.
9: To Kenya now, where a government deadline for foreign small-scale traders to shut down has caused widespread panic among migrant traders. President William Ruto says the move is aimed at protecting opportunities for Kenyan citizens. It comes at a time when anti-immigrant sentiment is on the rise in many countries across the continent. Michael Koloki reports.
10: It's another busy morning here in Kibera, an informal settlement in the Kenyan capital, Nairobi. But for some, it's far from business as usual. James Mogaka manages a terminal for matatus, the minibus taxis common across Kenya. He says many are owned and operated by foreigners.
11: Today, they have not come. Their vehicles are not here.
10: Mogaka says many have simply kept their vehicles off the roads after President William Ruto ordered foreign small-scale traders to start closing their businesses this week.
11: The driver I have is also not emotionally capable of working. You see, because his wife is a Burundian national who sells fruits. And now the wife is indoors, like the guy is even afraid he might come to chase away the wife. I really don't know where we are heading.
10: It follows a period of heightened tensions over foreign workers in countries like Tanzania, and in particular, South Africa, which has seen a resurgence in xenophobic violence. The fear is so strong here that many foreign traders were reluctant to speak to us on the record. But there's also support for the president's move, among them graduate Kiprono Kutumi.
12: I concur with him. The government need to protect the small traders and small business people. These people who come from different foreign countries, they are doing it in a cheap labor.
10: Kenya is East Africa's economic hub, known for its relative political stability. The government says the move is intended to protect Kenyan traders in a crowded small business sector where competition from foreign traders has become a growing political issue.
13: I think it's very uncalled for. It definitely defeats the tenets of the African Continental Free Trade Area, which allows both goods and people income to move across borders.
10: Economist Edward Kusewa says the president's directive is a move in the wrong direction.
13: These people contribute a lot to the economy. They pay taxes. And I think this is going to have an impact on the Kenyan economy.
10: But the announcement has already sent a wave of fear through migrant communities. Foreign nationals from across the region, including Burundi and the Democratic Republic of Congo, have been lining up at their embassies trying to get papers to return home. In an effort to calm fears, the government has announced a temporary amnesty for undocumented East African nationals. But for many, the fear of what comes next has already taken hold. For NPR News, I'm Michael Kaluki in Nairobi.

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1: Affordability is a word both political parties can get behind. So states are banding together to bring down costs like healthcare.
2: The overall numbers just were jaw-dropping. 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
1: I'm Kristen Schwab. 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
3: And you can listen to Marketplace this evening, 6 Central, 5 Mountain on Prairie Public. Good afternoon, 29 minutes past the hour. From the Prairie Public Newsroom, I'm Todd McDonald. The North Dakota Lignite Council is holding its annual meeting this week at Bismarck State College's Advanced Technology Center. And officials say it's a full house.
4: Really, for the first time in a very long time, we're optimistic about the future.
3: Retha Mathern is the Lignite Council's Executive Director for Public Engagement.
4: For the past several decades, we've really played defense against policies that were trying to shut the coal industry down. And now there's growth opportunities. We're seeing, you know, growing demand for stable baseload electricity, and Lignite Coal provides that. So for the first time in a long time, we're really optimistic about what our future holds and looking for ways to keep growing, not just with meeting the growing electricity demand, but also there's emerging needs for critical minerals, rare earth elements, carbon capture, and the way that CO2 can be used in the Bakken for enhanced oil recovery. So just a ton of opportunities that are coming our way, and we're excited about those.
3: The meeting runs through today. Senator John Hoeven says he's hoping the U.S. and Canada will soon reach a trade deal, bringing about the end of the tariff war. Hoeven says he wants to get a deal that's good for U.S. farmers and ranchers, as well as exporters.
5: What we're left with is the kratom industry to police itself. Name me.
3: And that is not Senator John Hoeven. Hoeven says he knows the U.S. Trade Representative, Jason Greer, and says Greer believes a deal will be worked out. Iowa Senator Chuck Grassley was in Bismarck today, touring the state capitol building, making it his 10th state capitol to visit. While there, Grassley and North Dakota Senator John Hoeven took questions from reporters. One of the subjects was the still-pending farm bill. Both were asked about its status. Grassley said,
6: "We think that McConnell, who has been out of the Senate because of his fall and because of pneumonia, he'll be back. And that's the extra vote we need to get the bill out of committee. And I expect that next week we'll have a vote to get the bill out of committee."
3: The senators were asked about the proposal to have states pick up part of the cost for SNAP benefits based on error rates. Grassley says a compromise is being worked out on that issue.
6: "I talked to Senator Boozman, and I think he's got a way of doing it, but he didn't tell me what specifically that was. But it's very necessary to reach that compromise to get a bipartisan agreement, and it seems like that's the only thing that is holding it up. But I can't speak more specifically about that."
3: Hoeven weighs in.
7: "We've offered a compromise, and our colleagues across the aisle need to take it and quit holding up our farmers and ranchers. We need to get this farm bill done now. It's a good farm bill, and our guys need it."
3: From Bismarck, Grassley and his wife, along with Hoeven, will visit the new Theodore Roosevelt Presidential Library in Medora. Well, near critical to critical fire weather conditions are forecast for Thursday along south and west of Lake Sakakawea and the Missouri River. A fire weather watch remains in effect for southwest and portions of northwest North Dakota. So we look at near to a bit below average temperatures today, but a noticeable brief warm-up for Thursday as it leads into much cooler temperatures expected by the weekend. So remainder of today, sunny, breezy, with highs in the upper 60s to upper 70s. Tonight, mostly clear, lows mid-40s to lower 50s. And Thursday, mostly sunny, breezy in the afternoon, highs upper 70s to upper 80s. There's a chance for some widespread precipitation late in the weekend into early next week. So lots of sunshine to talk about around North Dakota today. Williston, partly sunny, 72. Minot, mostly sunny, 51. Winds gusting to 22. Nothing like yesterday. Minot Air Force Base not reporting. Bismarck, Mandan, mostly sunny, 78. 78 at Dickinson. Winds in the Bismarck, Mandan, and Dickinson area both around 23 miles per hour. Hediger Airport, 75. Grand Forks, partly sunny, 72, winds to 24. No report from Grand Forks Air Force Base. Devil's Lake, partly sunny, 71. Fargo-Moorhead, 76, winds to 28. Jamestown, partly sunny and 73, winds to 22. Coming up on 25 minutes before the top of the hour, you're listening to All Things Considered on member-supported Prairie Public. And up next, a Trump census proposal would stop asking about race and exclude millions of U.S. residents from a count that the 14th Amendment says must include the whole number of persons in each state. That, as All Things Considered, continues here on Prairie Public.

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1: It's All Things Considered from NPR News. I'm Sasha Pfeiffer.
2: And I'm Scott Detrow. The Trump administration is making a new push to reshape voting maps around the country. This time, there is a proposal for sweeping changes to the next census in 2030. This could also affect how trillions of federal dollars are distributed to communities for public services. NPR's Hansi Lo Wang joins us now to break down the proposal. Hi, Hansi.
3: Hey, Scott.
2: Before we get to the new plan, I feel like I've heard you have this conversation on All Things Considered before. This feels like deja vu.
3: All right. This is not the first time a Trump administration has tried to change a census. And during that first Trump administration, they tried and failed to make changes to some major policies for the 2020 census. And here we are again.
2: So Trump is back in office now. Walk us through what the current Trump administration proposal is for the 2030 census.
3: Well, there are two main proposals. One is about who should not be included in a specific set of census numbers used for redistributing political power in Congress and the Electoral College. And the other proposal is about what kind of questions cannot be asked on the census form.
2: Okay, so let's start with that first one about Congress and the Electoral College. What should we know?
3: These are called the census apportionment counts, and the 14th Amendment has instructions for who should be included in those counts. And that's the, quote, whole number of persons in each state. But the Trump administration is proposing to exclude certain non-U.S. citizens, specifically non-citizens who do not have a green card.
2: So I'm hearing that. That would mean excluding people who are not in the country legally. Is that correct?
3: That is correct, as well as refugees, visa holders, the list goes on. And this would be an unprecedented change, because since the first U.S. census way back in 1790, no person living in the states has been excluded because of their immigration status. And there is some nuance in the Trump administration's proposal. It calls for excluding non-citizens without a green card specifically from the apportionment counts. Remember those numbers for the congressional seats and electoral college votes. Mm-hmm. But the administration is also saying non-citizens should still be counted in the general census numbers, the official population counts that are used to guide how federal funding is distributed for public services.
2: So the idea is different ways of counting non-citizens, not counting some of them for apportionment, but counting all of them for federal funding. Hansi, you mentioned another proposed change to census questions. What's the administration proposing there?
3: They're proposing to stop asking about people's race and ethnicity and to not allow questions about sexual orientation, which the U.S. Census has never asked about directly. Now, race has been part of this country's census since the very first one, so removing it from the census would be another unprecedented change, and it would jeopardize future statistics that are used for anti-discrimination protections, research, policymaking. There are a lot of implications here.
2: It's worth flagging. This is just a proposal. We know that the courts did rebuff the first Trump administration's changes to the 2020 census. So what is your sense of what happens next now that this plan is being put forward?
3: I'm expecting more lawsuits. And, you know, for the 2030 count, the Census Bureau has to produce a report on the proposed question topics for Congress, which, by the way, has a final authority over the census. And the other thing to keep in mind is in 2029, there is a short window for a new presidential administration to reverse any census changes the current Trump officials make.
2: That is NPR's Hansi Lo Wang. Thank you so much.
3: You're welcome, Scott.
4: In England, students memorize one date above all else, 1066. The year of the Norman conquest, an epic invasion by France. The oldest depiction of that history is on a tapestry that's normally in a small French museum. But this year, it's journeyed to London, and tomorrow it goes on public display there for the first time in more than 900 years. NPR's Lauren Freyer got a sneak peek.
5: 1066 is everywhere. People joke it's the country's most used PIN number. It's on TV commercials for car insurance.
6: 0800 00 1066.
7: Or visit our website.
5: 1066 was the Battle of Hastings, which the British Museum calls
8: the battle that decides who becomes king, marking the dawn of the Norman era.
5: When William the Conqueror led a Norman army to kill the Anglo-Saxon King Harold with an arrow through his eye. It's celebrated in one of the oldest pieces of war propaganda, a giant comic strip embroidered on linen depicting the Norman conquest in bright colors. It's a few feet high and nearly 230 feet long. That's longer than a 747. It was commissioned by the victors.
9: So let's have a bigger one than anyone's had before. It was for Norman eyes.
5: Historian Gail Owen Crocker says the tapestry was commissioned by William's half-brother, the Bishop of Bayeux in Normandy, France. And that's where it's been for more than 900 years. But its intricate scenes of horsemen in battle, royal banquets, and mythical beasts were actually stitched on the losing side in England.
9: Every thread passed between some woman's finger and thumb.
5: Probably by seamstress nuns who snuck in subversive insults, Owen Crocker says.
9: On the face of it, it's blandly telling the story of the way the Norman historians do. But if you look at which images depict William and his half-brother Bishop, they tend to be biblical villains.
5: And that's one reason Brits love this tapestry. Another is that their modern-day monarch descends from this battle. King Charles, when he saw it, said,
10: "It also tells the story of the beginning of what I like to think of as the French side of my family's history in these islands."
5: After years of diplomacy, last year, French President Emmanuel Macron announced,
11: "France will loan the United Kingdom the Bayeux tapestry."
5: But it was quite a feat to get it here. It's a nearly 1,000-year-old piece of cloth that almost met its demise as a wagon covering in the French Revolution. It survived Napoleon, the Nazis, and plunder by the common clothes moth while folded for centuries in storage.
12: It's got a checkered conservation history, to put it mildly, and less than 100 years ago, the Nazis had it rolled up on a bobbin.
5: Curator Millie Horton Inge oversaw its transport from France.
12: Test runs with a replica. Everything was considered. Vibrations, the temperature, the humidity.
5: In the dead of night, so in a refrigerated really shock-absorber truck.
12: Squishy bits of fabric in between each bit so that it didn't rub against itself.
5: Through a tunnel under the English Channel and finally here to the British Museum.
12: When it was first taken out of the case and Edward the Confessor was sort of waving at you from the 11th century, it was the most incredible feeling in the world.
5: The museum expects this to be its most popular exhibition ever. Before the crowds, I got a tour.
13: It starts with this musical installation. You come down these stairs and it's sort of illuminated. Wow.
5: Walking alongside it, it feels like a medieval action movie.
13: This is where William the Conqueror's soldiers sink into quicksand. There's a sword through somebody's tummy. They're decapitating someone here. And there he is, King Harold of England.
5: And through his eye is that arrow that changed this country's history forever. Lauren Freyer, NPR News, London.

0: You're listening to All Things Considered from NPR News. November's midterm elections are expected to attract more betting than any elections before. That's thanks to the surging popularity of prediction market sites like Kalshi and Polymarket. Election integrity experts fear the sites could encourage people to spread misinformation or even try to manipulate the vote count in the hopes of a big payout. NPR's Bobby Allen has been covering the world of prediction markets and joins us now. Hey, Bobby.
1: Hey, what's up, Scott?
0: Let's start with this. How much money are people betting on the upcoming midterms?
1: Well, already there's been over $200 million traded on Kalshi and Polymarket on midterm elections, and that's on everything from what party will control Congress to obscure congressional races. And, you know, Scott, a question I often get is, how exactly is it legal for people to essentially gamble on elections? And the answer is, this is a new phenomenon largely due to the Trump administration's aggressive support of this industry. What happens this fall, though, is going to be a real test of these markets.
0: Walk me through some of these specific worries that people have around these bets.
1: Sure, there's a few concerns. One is that poll workers will undercount the vote or misreport the vote in order to turn a profit on some of these sites. And the other is that bad actors will try to spread misinformation about an election on social media to move a market one way or another. Because remember, these are 24/7 markets that are very sensitive to viral posts on social media and news stories. And if a market moves, even for a few minutes, someone can cash out and make a lot of money. I talked to Amanda Fisher about prediction markets and this election cycle. She's a former Wall Street regulator who is now at the Financial Reform Group Better Markets. She says on election markets where not many people are betting, it doesn't take that much to move the odds up or down.
2: The news cycle is really important. It can sway other fundraising. What if that glitch comes when people are in line for the polls? I just think the stakes are too high with elections to goof around on this. The consequences are irreversible.
0: Have we seen any of these scenarios actually happen?
1: You know, not yet, but the fears have their own effect. Now, anytime there's a misleading social media post related to an election, some assume it must be an attempt to rig a prediction market. This happened recently when a 21-year-old man in California released fake polls linked to races in Los Angeles, Nevada, and Wisconsin. He says it was a social experiment to show how quickly a bogus poll would circulate in news stories and online. Many people looked at this as an attempt to manipulate prediction markets. The companies looked into it and said, okay, he didn't bet in any election markets linked to the fake polls. I asked Eddie Vail about this. He's a Democratic strategist in Washington.
3: Everyone's first inclination about those fake polls actually being some sort of pump and dump scheme shows how easy it is to push some false information out into social media, move these markets, then cash in on it.
0: Given all of this, how are the companies responding to these concerns about bettors messing with the electoral process?
1: Yeah, Kalshi and Polymarket say they ban poll workers and election officials from placing bets on races. And they also say internal surveillance tools are constantly scanning for unusual bets that, are coming from someone trying to manipulate using inside information. And look, the companies have caught some bad actors, but there are tens of millions of people using these services. So most experts say it would be tough for them to catch everyone. And so for voters, Scott, the advice is be extra vigilant about election-related news and social media posts. I mean, look, having caution because of potential election meddlers is something we've been living with for a while now, but now we're dealing with a new layer. People might be motivated to distort reality for a betting market payout.
0: That is NPR's Bobby Allen. Thank you so much.
1: Thank you, Scott.

0: 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Looking for a mostly clear sky tonight, lows mid-40s to lower 50s, Thursday mostly sunny, breezy in the afternoon, highs upper 70s to the upper 80s.
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0: We want to invite you to check out Prairie Public's newest program, Sports in America, with former Morning Edition host David Green. 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
7: And I'm Sasha Pfeiffer. Major world events often find their way into our culture in the forms of books and movies. So as we continue our coverage this week of the 25th anniversary of the September 11th attacks, we wanted to look at how that day has been reflected across literature and television. To do that, we're joined by the host of our Book of the Day podcast, Andrew Limbong, and NPR's critic at large, Eric Deggans. Welcome to both of you.
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9: Hey, thanks.
7: TV feels to me like the right place to start here, because most of us who remember that day experienced the attacks on our TV screens. And last weekend on the show, we aired a roundtable about how 9/11 has been portrayed in film and how, with a couple of exceptions, Hollywood has largely avoided depicting the attacks. Eric, how do you think TV has done in terms of the events of that day or beyond? How blunt has it been?
9: Yeah, I think TV struggled to deal with the attacks in a direct way. There were a few TV shows that tried. 24 was a show that's about an intrepid agent who tries to track down various conspiracies.
10: We're both professionals. You know that I can force this information out of you, but I'm running out of time.
9: It was already set to debut, and then 9/11 happened, and they actually delayed the debut of that show. But eventually, there were some controversies over how they showed government agents torturing people to get information.
10: People in this country are dying, and I need some information. Are you going to give it to me, or do I have to start hurting you?
9: And in fact, I talked to experts in interrogation who went to the producers of that show, and also Homeland, another show that was inspired by the 9/11 attacks, asking them to tone down their depictions of villainy in the Middle East and also tone down the effectiveness of torture because it's not effective. And they had found that, you know, officers in the field were torturing people based on stuff they saw on TV, thinking that these were techniques that actually worked.
7: This insidious effect actually playing out in real life.
9: And there was also a show on FX called Rescue Me that was centered on firefighters in New York who were coping with PTSD in the aftermath of 9/11. They had colleagues that they had worked with who'd been killed.
11: There are people out there whose lives are never going to be the same. Fathers and mothers and kids, everyone who waited and prayed on that day for someone to just come home from work.
9: And we even had an animated show called Number One Happy Family USA, which debuted many years later on Prime Video. But it was a cartoon about a young Egyptian-American boy growing up in New Jersey right after 9/11.
12: This is a time for us to be ourselves.
13: Being ourselves will get us in a supermax prison for life.
9: It was based on the life of the co-creator, Rami Youssef, growing up in New Jersey in the aftermath of 9/11 and dealing with Islamophobia.
7: In terms of fiction, you might remember that at one point, the big-name novelist Ian McEwan talked about how 9/11 almost

0: made writing novels seem trivial, that what had happened on that day seemed so unimaginable at the time that what could novelists possibly think up that could exceed it? But yeah. There were some works of fiction that came out of that day. Andrew, would you run through some of those?
1: Yeah, shout out to Ian McEwan. I think he published that piece immediately in the aftermath of 9/11, right? And so I'm not even sure if he'd agree with it now, right? Because he'd go on in a couple of years to write Saturday, which is very much a post 9/11 response book about the war in Iraq, right? And so that was him digesting it. And, you know, kind of like what Eric was saying about scripted TV, it just took some time to really figure out how to do it, which what's the angle, what's the right way to approach it. And so in literary fiction, at least, authors took a few years, but when they came, right? I'm just going to rattle off a few titles. You got Don DeLillo's Falling Man, Claire Massoud's The Emperor's Children, Jonathan Safran Foer's Extremely Loud and Incredibly Close. But if you wanted to just like think broadly about 9/11 and the U.S. reaction, you know, afterwards, there's a ton of literature that we can put under the umbrella of like post 9/11 lit, right? Khalid Hosseini's The Kite Runner, which is the rise of the Taliban in Afghanistan. It doesn't mention the attacks, but it was published in 2003.
0: Yeah, and gut-wrenching book. Beautiful, yeah. Gut-wrenching book.
1: But then even broadening out some more, I think you can put the rush of like post-apocalyptic literature in this umbrella as a way of something that is speaking allegorically to the mood that we were feeling post 9/11, right? In the YA world, there was the Suzanne Collins's Hunger Games series, right? And for the grownups, there was Cormac McCarthy's The Road, which I think is a very dark and dusty post 9/11 novel.
0: Eric, in terms of TV, you were talking about how some of the shows had to tone down what they depicted. And some of them later, including 24 and Homeland, some people said they were Islamophobic, they were too U.S.-centric. As you said, they displayed torture as effective. Do you feel like there have been shows that became correctives to those, in a sense, later?
2: Well, I do think that just overall, there was much more sensitivity in film and TV and how they were depicting certain kinds of villains and whether or not they were going to attach villainy to specific types of people. Actually, the most prominent example I can think of is in film. When you think about Top Gun Maverick, that was a film where the bad guys were in some unnamed distant country that looks like it might have been Middle Eastern, but you don't really know. And they never, you know, they never really named it, I don't think. So there was a little more sensitivity about what might happen, the unintended consequences. We saw late night hosts come on and talk about the day's events in a really emotional way. David Letterman and Jon Stewart, you know, there were breaks in production for their shows, but they came back relatively quickly and they both had these really emotional monologues that are now like a tradition in the late night space.
3: There's no other way really to start the show than to ask you at home the question that we asked the audience here tonight and that we've asked everybody that we know here in New York since September 11th, and that is, are you okay? And we pray that you are and that your family is.
2: And, you know, I saw Alton Brown, for example, from the Food Network, talk about how the Food Network's popularity came from people wanting comfort food and television after 9/11.
0: Wow, what a trickle-down effect of 9/11. Yeah. Andrew, I've covered Guantanamo for years, and I have a bookshelf with at least a half dozen books written by former Guantanamo prisoners. They're usually memoirs or autobiographies. It's almost become its own mini-genre.
1: Yeah,
0: I mean, it seems like it's sort of a naturally fitting way to document these painful incidents. I'm interested in your thoughts on the memoirs about this.
1: Yeah, to not be too obvious about it, it's like memoirs have the added oomph of being true, right? Or purporting to be true. And it serves as a kind of counterpoint to what Eric was talking about, right? How on the day of 9/11, you had all this rolling coverage and you got to see like the towers fall over and over and over again. In comparison, Guantanamo Bay and a bunch of the other U.S. response to 9/11 that happened after happens in this kind of like black box, right? It's sort of impenetrable. You can't really figure out what's going on. You weren't seeing footage daily of what was going on. And so I think these memoirs came out at a time post the 9/11, like America embracing each other, right? And we're in, you know, in the depths of the war on terror, and everybody is, you know, losing innocence, like having their eyes open to what the country and the government is doing in their name. And so I think that's where nonfiction really shines, where it purports to show like the truth of what's actually happening that you aren't seeing in the short term.
0: That is Andrew Limbong, the host of our Book of the Day podcast, and also Eric Deggans, NPR's critic at large. Thanks to both of you.
1: Thank you.
2: Thank you.

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3: 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We'll be back to All Things Considered in a bit. We're going to stop here and take a little break for national, international news and some regional headlines from the Prairie Public Newsroom. And then we return to All Things Considered with the Republicans' first midterm convention being touted as a Trumpalooza. We'll have details coming up.

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1: This year, facing strong economic and polling headwinds, Republicans are trying to make midterm conventions happen.
0: Their gathering in Dallas starts today.
1: For Wednesday, September 9th, it's All Things Considered from NPR News. I'm Scott Detrow.
0: And I'm Sasha Pfeiffer. It's been a quarter century since the 9/11 terror attacks.
1: So long that many Americans don't have memories of the day.
0: This hour, we'll revisit what happened through WNYC's radio archives.
2: We heard the building starting to collapse. We ran. I got buried under the rubble. I don't know how I'm alive.
1: Also, USA women are going for another gold at the FIBA World Cup in Berlin.
0: We'll hear how they look so far on the basketball court.
3: You know you can win when everything is going well, but now you also know you can win when it's not.
1: Those stories and more coming up after this newscast.
4: Live from NPR News in Washington, I'm Ryland Barton. President Trump gave $45,000 Christmas bonuses to a few of his West Wing aides, including his executive assistant, Natalie Harp. NPR's Luke Garrett reports that in Harp's case, the cash gift amounted to nearly one-third of her government salary.
5: A White House disclosure shows Natalie Harp, communications advisor Margot Martin, and Oval Office aide Chamberlain Harris each got $45,000. Trump's Oval Office director and former valet, Walt Nauta, received $20,000 in cash. The aides are among Trump's closest and most loyal. In a statement, the White House says the Christmas gifts are a, quote, longstanding practice by Trump, and that the cash has nothing to do with, quote, official government duties. It defended the gifts as, quote, permissible under relevant legal and ethical standards. Federal law does bar federal employees from receiving, quote, supplementation of salary. The Department of Justice did not immediately respond to questions regarding Trump's cash gifts and whether they violate U.S. code. Luke Garrett, NPR News. Washington.
4: The price of oil went over $100 a barrel again today. It comes after the U.S. military struck five Iranian oil carriers, and Iran says it targeted an airbase in Jordan where U.S. troops are positioned. NPR's Aya Batraoui has more on how the war has shaped the Gulf region over the last 6 months.
6: Iran's attacks on U.S. bases since the start of the war have killed and wounded troops, prompting the Pentagon to pull back thousands of personnel from the region. The Navy's Fifth Fleet in Bahrain was hit by Iran early in the war, forcing a major drawdown of American military personnel there. Chief of Naval Operations Daryl Cottle was asked recently during a live stream when sailors would be able to return to Bahrain to get their personal belongings. He answered, "We're not getting back in there anytime soon." And in Qatar, Iranian strikes during the war caused billions in damage and halted gas production, despite the presence of some 10,000 U.S. troops there before the war. The American bases across the Gulf are meant to be a deterrence, but it's now a factor in why Iran has attacked these Arab states. Aya Batraoui, NPR News, Dubai.
4: Stocks fell today as energy prices jumped. NPR's Scott Horsley reports investors shrugged off an effort by the Treasury Secretary to keep government bond yields in check.
7: The yield on long-term government debt rose despite the Treasury Department's announcement that it would buy back $6 billion worth of government bonds on Thursday. That's three times the routine level of buybacks, a move that was designed to reassure investors and keep the yield on 10-year treasuries in check. Investors were not persuaded, and the yield continued to climb. The government's cost for borrowing money helps determine lots of other interest rates on things like mortgages and auto loans. Investors are also demanding higher interest rates because of stubborn inflation. Rising tensions around the Strait of Hormuz have pushed crude oil prices back above $100 a barrel, and diesel prices are at an all-time high. Scott Horsley, NPR News, Washington.
4: Major U.S. stock indexes fell today. 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
8: 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Other contributors include the estate of Joan B. Kroc, whose bequest serves as an enduring investment in the future of public radio and seeks to help NPR be the model for high-quality journalism in the 21st century. 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
9: Good afternoon. From the Prairie Public Newsroom, I'm Todd McDonald. The U.S. Army Corps of Engineers has now decided to set the winter release rate for the main dam system in the Upper Missouri River to 12,000 cubic feet per second. That's the minimum allowable level, and it follows an earlier announcement that the navigation support season would be shortened by 15 days. Conditions continue to be dry in the upper basin. Senator John Hoeven says the Corps has forecasted that, despite the reduced rate, the level of Lake Sakakawea will likely drop another 5 feet by the end of next February. With lawmakers gone from the Capitol in Bismarck, look for the next group of decision makers to begin their work in early November. State Superintendent of Schools Levi Bachmeyer says students from each of North Dakota's 47 legislative districts will be chosen to represent their district in what he's calling a student summit in the House of Representatives chambers. Bachmeyer says he's been speaking with school administrators and educators about nominating students. That session is set to be held in mid-November. Near critical to critical fire weather conditions are forecast for Thursday along a line extending south and west of Lake Sacagawea and the Missouri River. A fire weather watch remains in effect for southwest and parts of northwest North Dakota. And while it may be a little cooler today, we will have a notable but brief warm-up for Thursday, then turning cooler by the weekend. For Prairie Public, I'm Todd McDonald.

0: From NPR News, it's All Things Considered. I'm Sasha Pfeiffer.
1: And I'm Scott Detrow. This week, Republicans are trying something unconventional in their quest to maintain control of Congress. They are holding a midterm convention that the chairman of the party says will be a, quote, Trumpapalooza. It comes even as President Trump's popularity sits at near record lows. NPR's Stephen Fowler is in Dallas, where the convention kicks off today. Hey, Stephen.
2: Hey there, Scott.
1: Midterm conventions, not a thing. What's going on here?
2: Well, Occam's razor says the simplest explanation is usually the best, and the simplest answer here is Trump. He's not on the ballot, but his second-term agenda is, and the 2018 and 2022 midterm shows what happens when he isn't on the ballot, meaning a large portion of his base doesn't show up to vote for other Republicans. So here we are. Early voting is starting to get underway around the country, and for better or for worse, the president is holding a grand old party here in Texas to try and rally his base to vote like he is on the ballot to defy gravity, a.k.a. the historical precedent that the party in power loses ground in the midterms.
1: First of all, Stephen, I hope and assume you were standing for the national anthem just there. Beyond the music behind you, what do we know about the program for the convention that is, as you said, centered around Trump and his time as president?
2: Trump's going to be a keynote speaker. Vice President J.D. Vance will be a keynote speaker. We've been given outlines of what Republicans will be touting, like the sweeping tax cuts they enacted last year, things like no tax on tips, a larger child tax credit. You've got a slew of candidates speaking, including nearly every Senate nominee in some of the most competitive races we have right now. And Republicans I've spoken with ahead of time say this primetime event will serve as a big contrast between what they say is a Democratic Party that has embraced socialism and would only undermine Trump in his final 2 years. All of this is this big get-out-the-vote pitch for Republican-based voters that also seeks to tell independents they need to give Republicans 2 more years to keep on working on things for the American people.
1: How do Democrats feel about this convention?
2: They're pumped. I mean, Democrats would love for this midterm to be a referendum on Trump. Democrats suffered big losses in 2024. They've been working through their own stuff with messaging issues and internal turmoil with their own base who aren't happy with leadership. Since then, they've shown voter enthusiasm. There's been better election results and turnout, and Trump is a big motivating factor. Remember, during Trump's first term in office, the 2018 midterm saw a huge blue wave backlash. They're hoping for something similar again this time around.
1: So square two things for me. We know that this convention is all about getting the Republican message out there. And as things stand, you have Democrats, independents, and some Republicans not happy with Republican control of Washington. So how does that big factor fit into what we're going to hear?
2: I'm going to draw you a Venn diagram here.
1: Okay.
2: You got what voters say they want lawmakers to focus on. You've got what Republican candidates want their midterm campaign focus to be, and then what everyone feels that President Trump and his administration is focused on. And then you've got this big president-shaped hole in the middle, making sure that there is very little overlap, Scott.
1: Mm-hmm.
2: For example, missing from the program preview was talk of the war in Iran, which is unpopular. There's not really explicit mention of inflation or affordability concerns, rising gas prices, which are top of mind for people. And even things that Republicans feel will help them with voters, like those tax cuts, may be overshadowed by Trump's speeches each night, which themselves may be overshadowed by the opening 2 nights of the NFL season happening at the same time. But since this is so unprecedented and put together at the last minute, there are a lot of unknowns about how the convention will go and what, if any, impact it'll have on the outcome in November.
1: NPR's Stephen Fowler joining us from Dallas. Thank you so much.
2: Thank you.
0: China is the global leader in building solar and wind and batteries. Now, a new report finds that all that renewable energy is starting to reduce some of the country's reliance on planet-heating coal. Here's NPR's Julia Simon.
3: The report is from Ember, an energy think tank headquartered in London. Ember analysts looked at 26 provinces in China and found that in 17 of those provinces, coal growth was either declining or flat in recent years. That includes major industrial hubs like Shandong in eastern China.
4: We are seeing more and more provinces joining this group with stagnating coal generation.
3: This is Mu Yang, senior analyst at Ember on the Asia team and lead author of this report. Yang says there are a few big things going on in these provinces. Some are replacing coal generation with solar, wind, and batteries. Other provinces are replacing coal with hydropower. And then there's China's investments in its electric grid. That allows Chinese provinces to move renewable energy around the country.
4: Importing more from neighboring provinces through this ultra-high voltage transmission lines.
3: But Jeremy Wallace, professor of China studies at Johns Hopkins University, thinks it's premature to write the final obituary for Chinese coal. Wallace, who did not participate in the Ember report, notes in some Chinese provinces, coal use is growing.
5: Coal is concentrated in particular places, and those places have economies that rely on coal. And so they, like West Virginia, are very concerned about what moving away from coal would really mean.
3: Also, this year's El Nino climate pattern could cause disruptions in hydropower, leading some provinces to increase coal use. But Wallace says there is something else in the report that makes him optimistic. Coal isn't the only fossil fuel that some parts of China are using less of. This week, NPR's China producer Jasmine Ling went out on a busy Beijing street. In China, there are lots of electric vehicles. For decades, China was a key driver of global oil demand. Now, with all the electric cars, trucks, and scooters, Ember says electric transport is already displacing 1 million barrels of oil a day. Burning coal, oil, and gas are the main reason China is the world's largest climate polluter. Now, many parts of China are increasing the adoption of alternatives. Across the country, Yang says, the fossil fuel system is feeling the pressure. Julia Simon, NPR News.
1: WNBA legend Tina Charles retired in May after a 15-year career as a player, but wasted no time getting back in the game. She is breaking down the action as a studio analyst with TNT Sports for viewers of the FIBA Women's Basketball World Cup that is underway right now in Berlin. And she joins us now. Welcome to All Things Considered.
6: Thank you. Thank you for having me.
1: So U.S. is off to a dominant start, clinched a ticket to the knockout stage yesterday with a big win against Czechia. What is standing out to you? Who is standing out to you?
6: For me, it's just the team in its entirety, right? Like, I think they're in a really good space or place. What I like is that we've seen different versions of this team already. Like, we've seen them dictate games with their pace, depth, and defense, but we also seen them have to grind one out. That Italy game tested them, and then you saw how they responded against Czechia. To me, that's what you want going into single elimination. Like, you know you can win when everything is going well, but now you also know you can win when it's not.
1: What are you seeing from other teams? What other countries are standing out to you?
6: The other team that stood out to me is definitely France and just the way they're able to play at a high level. Gabby Williams leading that team. But just the fact that she's able to lead the team consistently, they're able to play at a high level. There's no drop off regardless of who's in the game. You have Dominique Malunga, you have Marine Johannes. They have a three-headed monster over there and they're sniffing out gold. You know, I think they're ranked number one right now over USA. So it's really great to see how the gap is closing. And I think it's just really great for women's sports, for women's basketball fans alike.
1: One of the interesting things with a tournament like this is how quickly a team can gel, right? These are all standout players in the WNBA playing on their own teams. There's been a lot of high-level competition in the WNBA this year. There's been a lot of tension. Are you seeing any of that affect them as teammates, or do you feel like they're clicking?
6: No, I feel like they're clicking. I mean, you have to know when you're playing for USA, you have to redefine what a good game is, right? Like, who you are to your WNBA team may only be needed for 5 to 10 minutes. And so you definitely have to check your ego. You have to become a complete player. It's sometimes uncomfortable because only one or two players get to have their normal role and play the way that naturally that they play.
1: Yeah. As we get into the knockout round, who's one player we should keep an eye on that you think is the key to success for USA?
6: One player to keep an eye on? That's tough.
1: You could do two or three.
6: All right, two, yeah. I will say Breonna Stewart, who's a stabilizer for USA, who does a lot of things outside of scoring with her leadership, facilitating, running the floor hard, defense, rebounding. She's just an all-around player. And I'll say Jackie Young. She's been the most dependable player for USA, the most consistent when you need a big moment, when you need that rebound. The way she's able to attack closeouts, you know, her game doesn't depend on just one thing. Chelsea Gray, who's the leader of the team, and just the big charge that she took against Italy, just sacrificing her body. It just really shows that it's all about just making plays that impact winning. And you can't forget the young intern crew, as they call themselves, coming off the bench and keeping pace high and changing the energy. Every person on that team matters, regardless if you play 5 minutes or 0 minutes, right? It's the energy you're coming with when the players are coming off the floor and applauding them and making sure that everybody's locked in. Everybody has a role.
1: Specifically, we started the conversation talking about how people have different roles on a team like this than they would normally, with all the focus on Caitlin Clark. Not being on the Olympic roster, being on this roster, what has caught your eye about her role on the team?
6: What's caught my eye about Caitlin Clark is just her poise. You know, being when she comes in as the point guard, just the attention that she draws just because of her shooting range, but how she's able to use that attention to create for others and her teammates around her. But, you know, she's a great player. She plays at a high level. She holds herself to a very, very high standard. And as I've said it before, it's not fair to isolate her from USA basketball with what she does and what the team is doing. It's all about the one. That's what's so special about USA, is that it's not about bringing your name. It's about bringing your game.
1: Tina Charles is, among many other things, a three-time Olympic gold medalist and the WNBA's all-time leading rebounder. She's covering the FIBA World Cup for TNT. Thank you so much.
6: Thank you. Thank you for having me.

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2: 18 minutes past the hour. You're listening to All Things Considered on member-supported Prairie Public. I'm Todd McDonald with you this afternoon. Danielle Webster is back with you tomorrow. Well, we're looking for a mostly clear sky tonight. Hopefully some winds will die down a bit, but lows mid-40s to lower 50s. Thursday, mostly sunny, breezy in the afternoon, highs upper 70s to upper 80s. And National Weather Service telling us that we could see some cooler temperatures by the weekend, along with a chance of widespread precipitation late in the weekend into early next week.
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8: And I'm Sasha Pfeiffer. When the first plane hit the first tower on that sunny morning on September 11th, 2001, WNYC reporter Samantha Max was in kindergarten. Maybe you saw it as an adult and you'll never forget what you saw, or maybe it happened before you were born. 25 years later, Samantha Max dug through recordings that WNYC reporters gathered back then. And be prepared that because of the topic, the story will have some intense audio moments.
9: Everybody stay calm. At 8:46 a.m., a hijacked plane crashed into the North Tower of the World Trade Center near the southern tip of Manhattan. Less than 20 minutes later, another tore through the South Tower. In 911 recordings, dispatchers frenetically fielded calls from people inside the soaring skyscrapers.
10: The line is so busy, ma'am.
11: Okay,
10: there's
11: ma'am.
10: A lot of people that need help.
9: One dispatcher prayed in between assurances to a caller.
10: They're working on it.
9: The dispatchers didn't fully understand what the conditions were at the Twin Towers, but they tried to calm the people inside.
12: Open the window. If you get a window open, open the window. You know, I'm not there.
10: Oh, we are. We're trying to get up there, sir. Like you said, the stairs are collapsed, okay? Now, everybody, wet the towels lie on the floor, okay? Put the wet towels over your head and lie down, okay? I know it's hard to breathe. I know it is. Okay, listen to me, okay? Listen, don't try not to panic. You can say that.
9: About an hour after the first plane hit, the South Tower fell.
13: The building is falling right now.
9: Then WNYC reporter Beth Fertig was just blocks away and recorded herself as she described what she saw.
13: People are running through the street. Smoke is everywhere.
9: Thick gray smoke billowed from the crumbling building and into the crowded downtown corridors as people tried to escape. The image played over and over again on television screens around the world.
14: Explosion! Oh, my God!
15: Move! Move!
9: Moments later, Supervising Fire Marshal Thomas Williams told Fertig he was responding to the scene when suddenly he was engulfed in smoke and started running.
11: Thank God I just got out. I just didn't know where I was. I was praying to God and my family that I made it out.
13: Were you able to save anybody?
11: I helped one lady up, but I really don't know what happened to her. It was just total chaos.
9: He said he had been working with 10 firefighters.
11: I pray to God that they're safe and they're all right, but I don't know.
9: Loretta Williams worked in the North Tower for the Port Authority of New York and New Jersey. She described running down 82 flights of stairs as she felt the building shake.
14: I just heard an explosion. I just looked in the hallway and the ceiling, everything just collapsed. And we was trying to get out, and when we was on our way down the stairs, that's when I felt the shaking again. We was just trying to get out, that's all.
9: Sanitation Police Captain Charles Diaz was buried under the rubble.
15: I don't know how I'm alive.
9: Diaz said a school safety officer helped to unbury him.
15: I don't even remember her name. We helped each other out. She had a flashlight, and we made our way through the darkness and picked up some stragglers on the way.
9: He said the thick air made him choke. Everything turned black.
15: Yeah, there were people injured all over the place, crying for help, screaming for help. We couldn't see in front of our face. It was total darkness. It's like the sun was just covered over.
9: Then Mayor Rudy Giuliani was in the area the morning of 9/11. When he spoke with reporters later that day, there were still a lot of questions. He couldn't say who was responsible, how many people had died, or what the extent of the damage was.
16: And we will strive now very hard to save as many people as possible.
9: Giuliani said he wanted to send a message that New York and America were stronger than terrorists. He asked New Yorkers to go about life as normal.
16: Everything is safe right now in the city, and the people who are doing the relief effort need all the help they can get.
9: The mayor urged the public to avoid the hazy, debris-cluttered streets around the fallen towers. A noxious, burning smell filled the air. Charred scraps of paper fell from the sky. But first responders stayed downtown to search for survivors, and later, the dead. College students drove from upstate New York to hand out water. Paramedics and firefighters traveled from Missouri, Massachusetts, and other states. Veterinarians treated rescue dogs searching the rubble.
17: So we just started doing all the stuff to help out. We've been running around.
9: 19-year-old nursing student Jing Kong posted up at a Burger King near the pile of ruins to distribute food, attach fire hoses, and assist in whatever other way he could.
17: You just can't explain, you know, the feeling you get when you see everything there in front of you.
9: Social worker Lauren Ardman told WNYC's Andrea Bernstein that she left her home upstate in New Paltz to counsel people in need.
18: I'm upstate, and I was driving to work this morning, listening to the radio and crying, and my car just took me to the train station. I knew
9: Joshua Raskin was a middle school social studies teacher on the Upper West Side. After school let out on 9/11, he rode his bike as far downtown as he could get.
19: I just wanted to help. I live in this city, and just I couldn't stand not being a part of this, not helping.
9: Raskin is a lifelong New Yorker. When I visited him recently in his Manhattan apartment, he told me he didn't want to sit around and watch his city burn.
20: I was a school teacher. I didn't have an actual credential to be helpful, but I thought of myself as someone that was good at counseling people and good at crisis management, and I just figured I could have a role in this.
9: On September 11th, Raskin helped to set up a triage center. Then he coordinated mental health professionals and religious leaders who came to support people with missing or dead loved ones. He recruited friends, family, and strangers who noticed the silver piece of duct tape on his shirt that marked him as a volunteer.
20: And I would explain to them, they'd say, can I come tomorrow? And I'd say, of course, here's my number.
9: 25 years later, Raskin still has a New York Knicks duffel bag filled with mementos from the few days he spent volunteering.
20: Hazmat suit, never needed to put it on, but was issued it when we were downtown.
9: He pulls out a hard hat, a protective mask, newspapers and magazines, a small black canister filled with dust from Ground Zero.
20: Glad that I scooped that up.
9: Yeah. For months after the attacks, bagpipes wailed at funerals across the city. New Yorkers mourned firefighters, police, finance workers, and others. Nearly 3,000 people were dead from the attacks at the World Trade Center, the Pentagon, and a flight that crashed into a Pennsylvania field. Then-President George W. Bush ordered strikes on Al-Qaeda and the Taliban in Afghanistan. Suddenly, the city and the country were grappling with a new reality. But between the funerals, strangers comforted each other on the subway, and volunteers kept lining up to help mend what was broken. For NPR News, I'm Samantha Max in New York.
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1: There's a history, there's a bedrock of doubting elections. And this executive order that is before the Supreme Court, it fits into a larger effort that President Trump has embarked on for years now when elections don't go the president's way.
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3: Listen to The Daily this evening, 6:30 Central, 5:30 Mountain on Prairie Public. 29 minutes past the hour. Good afternoon. You're listening to All Things Considered on member-supported Prairie Public. I'm Todd McDonald. Danielle Webster is expected back tomorrow. In news this hour, the U.S. Army Corps of Engineers has now decided to set the winter release rate for the main dam system in the Upper Missouri River to 12,000 cubic feet per second. That's the minimum allowable level, and it follows an earlier announcement that the navigation support season will be shortened by 15 days. Conditions continue to be dry in the Upper Basin. North Dakota U.S. Senator John Hoeven released this statement about the Corps' actions.
4: That's good, that's progress, but I am going to continue to push them for more conservation measures.
3: Hoeven says the Corps has forecasted that despite the reduced release rate, the level of Lake Sacagawea will likely drop another 5 feet by the end of February. With lawmakers gone from the Capitol in Bismarck, look for the next group of decision-makers to begin their work in early November. State Superintendent of Schools Levi Bachmeyer says students from each of North Dakota's 47 legislative districts will be chosen to represent their district in what he's calling a student summit in the House of Representative chambers.
5: I hope that we get two delegates from each of our 47 legislative districts, so we've got a full 94 member body, just like our North Dakota House of Representatives. And so I really hope that students apply and that we're able to get, you know, two kids from every legislative district in our great state.
3: Bachmeyer says he's been speaking with school administrators and educators about nominating students. He says along with being the best and brightest, the student delegates will also be required to make some commitment to the position for a two-year term.
5: Yeah, so the student cabinet will bring those young people together 3 to 4 times a school year. So wanting to have some level of consistency and able to have them provide some feedback to me on some topics. This legislative summit, we're going to have it be focused. It's going to be 2 days. They're going to come in, we're going to put them to work, and then they're going to go home the next day.
3: Bachmeyer says while the students will be helping build policy today, he's hoping the experience may also entice some students to return and run for the legislature or other elected officials' offices in the years ahead. Well, we hate to say that it's dry out there, but it is dry out there, creating near critical to critical fire conditions in the forecast for Thursday. This is in an area south and west of Lake Sacagawea and the Missouri River. A fire weather watch remains in effect for southwest and portions of northwest North Dakota. Tonight should be mostly clear around the state, lows mid-40s to lower 50s. Thursday, mostly sunny, breezy in the afternoon, and once again creating those hazardous fire conditions. So be careful out there. There is highs tomorrow, highs tomorrow in the upper 70s to upper 80s. As we enjoy a brief warm-up, Friday, partly cloudy and windy, chance of showers and a possible thunderstorm northwest and southeast. Lows on Friday, lower 50s to mid-60s. Highs, mid-60s northwest, mid-80s southeast. And in the long-run forecast, looking for a possible widespread precipitation returning late in the weekend and into early next week. This hour, no rain to be talked about. Lots of sunshine, including a sunny sky in Williston. We're at 74. Minot, mostly sunny, 72. Partly sunny and 73 at Minot Air Force Base. Bismarck-Mandan, sunny, 78. Dickinson, 77. Mostly sunny and 76 at Hediger Airport, where they're seeing wind gusts up to 22 from the west. A similar wind measurement in Grand Forks, where the wind is from the west up to 22, partly sunny sky, 73 degrees. Grand Forks Air Force Base, mostly sunny, 75. Devils Lake, 72. Fargo-Moorhead, partly sunny, 74. And Jamestown, mostly sunny, 74 degrees. That northwest wind up to 22 miles per hour. 26 minutes before the top of the hour. Coming up, top of the hour, is Marketplace. And affordability is a word both political parties can get behind, so states are banding together to bring down costs for health care. How governments are putting a cap on health care prices. That's today on Marketplace, which again comes your way at the top of the hour. Then later this evening, travel with Rick Steves. Place yourself in the middle of the Roman Empire as a self-described Rome nerd tells you how he resurrects the rubble from 2,000 years ago to imagine what it would be like to live there. That's tonight, 8 Central, 7 Mountain on Prairie Public. I'm Todd McDonald. Have yourself a great evening.
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7: 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I'm Sasha Pfeiffer.
0: And I'm Scott Detrow. We are learning more about the deadly crash of an Amazon cargo plane on Sunday in Miami. Safety investigators say there is evidence that the pilots briefly tried to abort the landing. Instead, the plane overran the runway by roughly 1,300 feet and crashed into two vehicles on the ground, killing five people and injuring five more. NPR transportation correspondent Joel Rose is following the story and joins us now. Hey, Joel.
8: Hi, Scott.
0: What is the latest from the investigation?
8: Investigators at the National Transportation Safety Board are looking at the cockpit voice recorder and the flight data recorder. The NTSB shared some of the evidence from the data recorder last night, which suggests that the pilots briefly considered aborting this landing, as you said, after the plane had already touched down on the runway. The flight crew released the brakes and opened the throttle for just a few seconds. That is what you would do if you were trying to take off in order to go around and attempt the landing again. The NTSB also noted that the thrust reversers and speed brakes on the plane were never engaged, which are both systems you would expect to engage if you were trying to stop.
0: What do you make of that?
8: So it's really a puzzling sequence of events, and that's fueling a lot of speculation that this was pilot error. For sure, there's going to be a lot of scrutiny of these pilots, of their training. Investigators at the NTSB were set to interview those pilots today.
0: Given that, what do we know so far publicly about these pilots?
8: Well, we know these pilots do not have a great deal of experience flying this kind of plane. The captain had been certified on the Boeing 767 only since May of this year, according to the NTSB. The first officer had been certified since last year. And there are questions about why this relatively inexperienced flight crew was paired together and about how they handled themselves in this difficult situation. The first lawsuit stemming from this accident has already been filed, and I have to say it is probably not going to be the last.
0: What can you tell us about that lawsuit?
8: It's a wrongful death lawsuit filed this morning in Florida by lawyers representing Yariisi Santiso Morejon. They say her husband, Yoel Rodriguez Naranjo, was driving the white van that ferried cleaning crews to and from planes. He was one of five people who were killed when this cargo plane crashed into the van after overshooting the runway. The family's lawyer, Mike Morgan, spoke to reporters today and said it's, quote, highly likely, unquote, that this is a case of pilot error.
9: All signs point to that this aircraft should have made a fly-around attempt, a go-around attempt, and reapproached that landing. And it leaves a lot of questions about what was going in the cockpit.
8: The lawsuit names the pilots as defendants, but also basically everyone associated with this plane, including Amazon, as well as the companies that own and lease the plane, and also a company called 21 Air, which was operating the plane.
0: What do we know about 21 Air?
8: The company is registered in North Carolina, but its principal place of business is Miami, according to this lawsuit. It is one of several companies that operate cargo flights for Amazon. The lawsuit alleges that there have been safety deficiencies and safety-related complaints at 21 Air that Amazon knew or should have known about. We also know that investigators at the NTSB are interested in this company, too. Jennifer Homendy, the NTSB chair, said that anyone who has information about the company that might be relevant to the investigation should get in touch. 21 Air did not respond to a request for comment for the story, but the company does have a statement on its website. It says it is cooperating with the NTSB. The statement says the company is, quote, devastated by the accident, and it offers its condolences to the families and the loved ones of those who lost their lives.
0: That is NPR's Joel Rose. Thank you so much.
8: You're welcome.
7: Now a turn to sports. The U.S. Open is the biggest tennis tournament in this country, and it's been 23 long years since an American man won the singles final. Could this year be different? An overnight thriller of a match last night says the answer may finally be yes. NPR sports correspondent Becky Sullivan is with us. Hi, Becky.
10: Hey, Sasha.
7: So the reason we're having this conversation is because last night the highest-ranked American man, yep, Ben Shelton, toppled one of the current best two players in men's tennis. I understand this match ended at 3:30 in the morning. Yep. I really hope you weren't
10: later
7: to the very end.
10: I was certainly not there, but boy, I can tell you what, I'm tired today. I mean, yeah, this was like an epic showdown. It was the most hyped match of the men's singles bracket so far, I think, easily, because as you say, it features the highest ranked player in the bracket. That's Carlos Alcaraz, the Spanish phenom, who is the defending U.S. Open champion. He's 23 years old, already has 7 Grand Slam singles titles to his name. Earlier this year, he became the youngest man ever to complete the career Grand Slam. But he's just come back from months away from the court with a wrist injury, and so that presented this opening for Ben Shelton. He's the most exciting young American man in the sort of top levels of pro tennis right now. He's also 23, but a very different player from Alcaraz, who is like lithe and compact, whereas Shelton is very physical and athletic. You see right away when he's on the court. He's really tall, 6'4", super built. And so this match was like incredible, very physical. It was 4.5 hours long. It began after 11 p.m. Eastern time. And just true to the hype, it was a thrill. I mean, some of the points themselves were epic battles, let alone the whole match.
7: And they worked hard. Shelton needed 5 sets to win. Is that right?
10: Yeah, exactly. Yeah. And even that final set went to a tiebreak. And so, you know, very close. In the end, obviously, Shelton, who won, he did so that match point on a 146-mile-per-hour ace, which is his trademark move. But to do it in the middle of the night, I think, was really especially impressive. So afterward, you know, the stands are still quite full, having seen this amazing match. And he was giving his on-court interview, and he just thanked everybody for staying, including his loved ones, of course. Here's what he said.
11: I'm just hoping that my my best friend and my sister up there don't have to be at work at 6 a.m. in 3 hours. It'd be huge from their employers to let them have the day off today. But
10: So, yeah, anyway, he's now on to the semifinals. That's on Friday, so he does have today to sleep in and recover.
7: So I've got to ask again about this finish time, 3:33 a.m. Mm-hmm. I understand it's the latest in U.S. Open history. Why did that happen?
10: I mean, this sometimes happens in tennis, right? You get these matches stacked one after another in the same stadium, and then, you know, sometimes they're short, but sometimes they all go the distance, and that's what happened yesterday. So it was these great matches all back-to-back. But this one was the headliner, Alcaraz versus Shelton. You know, Shelton's this big star. We talked about Alcaraz as one of this sort of powerhouse duo in tennis right now with Jannik Sinner. These two guys have dominated most of these Grand Slams in recent years. And so for this like big headliner match, I think to start after 11 p.m. Eastern time was really rough, not ideal for the tournament or the broadcasters or the fans watching on TV. I mean, maybe not even the sport in general. If you're somebody who's trying to grow tennis popularity in the United States, it's difficult too for the players to play their best when it's the middle of the night. It makes the recovery for the next match a challenge. And so, you know, this is how the U.S. Open has just long done it. But there's definitely, I think, some hand-wringing taking place today over this.
7: So for Shelton to break that 23-year-old record, he still has 2 more matches to win.
10: Yes, definitely. Yeah. And so in the semifinal this Friday, he's going to face actually another American in Francis Tiafoe, who's a big fan favorite. Neither of these two guys has ever won a Grand Slam singles title. And in fact, whoever wins this semifinal will be playing in his first career Grand Slam final at all. And so, you know, the other thing I think that's important to note here is some history. You know, to have these particular two guys playing in Arthur Ashe Stadium, the iconic stadium that the big matches at the U.S. Open hold. You know, so Tiafoe was born in Maryland to immigrant parents from Sierra Leone. Shelton's dad, Brian Shelton, who's a former professional tennis player himself, is black. And so the winner of this semifinal will be the first black man to play in the U.S. Open final since Ashe himself last did so more than 50 years ago. In fact, Ashe remains the only black American man who's ever won the U.S. Open or Wimbledon or Australian Open for that matter. And so for the chance for that history to be made, I think is worth marking.
7: And history will be made. That is NPR's Becky Sullivan. Thank you.
10: You're welcome.
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12: This is Asian View from NHK World Japan. I'm Keiko Kitagawa. Rescuers in Nepal are racing to find hundreds of missing hydropower project workers following devastating flash floods. The country's military says about 900 workers from 11 facilities are missing. More than 120 of them could still be trapped in tunnels. The flood struck the region along Nepal's border with China on August 26. Authorities say more than 1,350 people have been confirmed dead. About 5,300 others are unaccounted for, including foreign tourists. China is imposing what amounts to a tariff on a chemical imported from Japan that's used in making semiconductors. China's Commerce Ministry said Monday that prices of dichlorosilane are kept unfairly low and that imports of the material are hurting domestic producers. It says importers will be required to put up what it calls extra deposits ranging from 80.8% to 99.2%. This follows moves by Beijing to restrict exports to Japan. That includes rare earth materials and other goods that China says have both military and private sector uses. North Korea's defense minister has denounced a military exercise that Japan, the U.S. and South Korea kicked off in the East China Sea on Monday. The Freedom Edge drills involve vessels including Aegis-equipped ships, fighter jets, and patrol aircraft. North Korean Defense Minister Kim Song-gi says the U.S.-led exercise poses a grave security threat that will push instability to the critical point. Kim says Pyongyang will take strong countermeasures if Washington and its allies attempt a military confrontation. We are broadcasting from NHK in Tokyo.
3: This is Decoder Daybook for September 9th. Social media has become an important part of modern life. Although the technology that allows for two-way communication is modern, the concept of social media is nothing new. People have always been interested in what other people are doing, and they have always had ways of finding out. When Johannes Gutenberg invented the printing press, it led to an information revolution as earth-shaking as the Internet has been. The technology led to the creation of newspapers. Newspapers played a crucial role in spreading information and delivering news. Unlike today's social media, newspaper communication was one way. Nevertheless, newspapers also played a role in shaping public opinion and keeping people connected. Local newspapers regularly featured what we would call today a gossip column. Gossip columns were generally associated with celebrities, focusing on their private lives and especially on scandals, whether real or made up. Local newspapers featured similar columns that focused on local people and events. The events featured seem small and amusing today, but the columns were the social media of the day. They were the equivalent of someone posting online about what they had for dinner or where they went on vacation. On this date in 1921, readers of the Washburn Leader learned that Carl Knudsen was up from Bismarck over Labor Day, visiting his folks and other friends. Miss Charlotte Fisher returned to Washburn after spending a week in Blackwater visiting family and friends. Some notices were more detailed. John Rothgen was visiting friends and attending to business. The Post went into some detail about his property east of town, where he farmed for a good many years before moving out of state. This was also the place where births were announced. Readers learned that Mr. and Mrs. John Holcup had a new daughter, and mother and baby were doing fine. Newspapers were the forerunners of today's social media and are still in print, although their numbers are declining. In 2024, 136 newspapers ceased publication. Today, there are only 938 newspapers in the entire country. Much of the news is disseminated by national newspapers like the Washington Post and New York Times. But at one time, every small town had its own newspaper, keeping local citizens up to date on events both big and small. Today's Decoder Datebook was written by Dr. Carol Butcher. I'm Errol Pepcorn.
13: Decoder Datebook is produced in

0: Readbook is produced in cooperation with the State Historical Society of North Dakota, with funding by the Study ND, North Dakota's largest lifelong learning community.
1: The Tell is a live storytelling event featuring true stories from audience volunteers. The season kickoff is Thursday, September 10th at 7 p.m. at the 4 and 4 upstairs at the Side Street Grill and Pub. More information on the Tell Facebook page and Instagram.
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3: The overall numbers just were jaw-dropping. 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

0: From NPR News, this is All Things Considered. I'm Sasha Pfeiffer.
1: And I'm Juana Summers. Comedian Stavros Halkias has had a busy few years. He's been an actor in movies and TV shows, directed his own movie, and toured comedy clubs across the country.
2: And I know I hit rock bottom because I was like going to bed every night and being like, hope I wake up. But it wasn't, you know, we know rock bottom in Baltimore. It wasn't that, you know, it wasn't.
1: His new special is out now on Netflix. It's called Uncle Stav. It was filmed here in his native Baltimore, a city that he says helped prepare him for life as a comic.
3: I mean, I went to Baltimore City Public School, so it's like you kind of had to do roast-style comedy to survive lunch.
1: Halkias' career took off when he and two other comedians started a podcast that we really can't say the name of here on NPR. The show was full of off-color jokes, and the humor was about as unpolitically correct as you can get. And that was the intent, according to Halkias, who is better known as Stavi.
3: When you're in your mid-20s and you're broke as hell and nothing's going well, that's when you want to do, like, kind of edgelord That's when you're kind of nihilistic because your life sucks.
1: Since leaving the show that helped kickstart his success, Halkias has gone on to launch his own podcast called Stavi's World, where he doles out searing roasts and earnest advice to fans in equal measure.
4: Is it okay to deny women coming to the boys' poker night? My buddy, he's got a wife. She really likes poker. She appeared at the last poker night when he was hosting.
3: This you mean in her one? Own home?
5: We've got a different
6: group. You mean she was cooked at all her the house?
5: She was at her own home.
1: Today, Halkias is a little older and a little wiser, but he's continuing to push buttons and boundaries on stage.
2: Somebody needs to go Mangione mode on the Driscoll CEO, as far as I'm concerned. That's right, yeah. That's right. That's right. Those are two equally important issues, by the way. It's how predatory America's healthcare system is, and the fact that my parfaits have been subpar recently.
1: When we sat down at WYPR in Baltimore, I asked Halkias if he felt pressure to be political in a moment where it feels like comedy and politics have become intertwined.
3: The thing that I struggle with is, at what point is it a cop-out to be like, I'm just an entertainer, you know? Because I do think that's the main job. I do think people pay too much attention to me, and I think people pay too much attention to comedians in general. And you can fight that a lot, and I've been trying to fight it, but sometimes you have to be like, this is just who people are listening to. And I don't know how it happened, but should I say something? And to the extent that I've gotten political at all, you see that that's where that pressure comes in, where I'm like, I should talk about this stuff. But again, let me make it in a way that is earned, is what I'm actually thinking about, and is only the funniest stuff.
1: You've said previously that part of the thesis behind Stavi's World was to present a different kind of masculinity and an alternative to the manosphere podcasters like Andrew Tate and others. Why is that so important?
3: I remember being a fat little kid who was very insecure, did not know how to talk to girls. I was really self-conscious about my body. And if I ran into a guy who was just very forceful, and like was like, if you do karate and are mean to girls, your life will be awesome. I think that would have worked on me. You know what I mean? Like I was looking for anyone to give me the answers, right? I say it before. It's like I

0: was an incel. I know what it's like. I was a loser who just didn't believe in himself in high school. Culturally, I was really lucky that that was the moment the Judd Apatow comedies hit. That's the vein I went down, was like sort of like improv, and I saw myself represented that way, and that's what I became obsessed with. But more than anything, what gave me confidence growing up was finding the thing I love. I mean, truly, it's a night and day difference when I started stand-up, because even though I didn't get any success from it, feeling like I was working towards something that had larger purpose for me, I've been really rewarded by trying to have a good time. Even in the special, I sort of ended with saying, like, what my advice, my general advice for life is just be fun, have a good time. So I was thinking, what advice would I give my nephew, or really anybody younger than me? Be fun. The proof of this is the way we treat Italy versus Germany after World War II, because they were on the same team. People really seem to forget that. One gets a pass because they have better vibes, though, right?
1: Something that I think about a lot is the fact that in, like, this current era and environment we live in, like, a lot of people create these sort of parasocial relationships with people that they think they know, whether you're a radio host or a podcaster or a comedian or an actor, and you have all of these jobs and you share so much about yourself and your work. I wonder, how do you experience that?
0: Well, I mean, it's the kind of thing where you, again, you just didn't think about it, right? When I started doing stand-up, I was 19. I would say anything to get a laugh. So I was way too honest early. My ex-girlfriend, when I started stand-up, I was way too candid about our relationship. I still feel like a for that. If you're listening, I'm sorry. She's doing great. She's best decision of her life. And then in terms of, like, with your relationship with fans, it's a little weirder because somebody who gets famous on the internet, people do respect your boundaries a lot less. I feel weird because it's one way. I don't even have a problem with meeting people. I like, as long as people are respectful and, like, keep it short, I like grabbing a picture as long as you're not interacting, if I'm with my family or something. But, like, I don't have a problem with that. I mean, let's keep the boundaries healthy, but shout out to everybody who listens. I mean, look, that's why all this is possible. That's why the lyric's possible, right? It's like people listen to the podcast. So I'm very grateful for it, for sure.
1: When did the shift happen, though? You talked about, like, the maybe sharing too much about an ex-girlfriend. Was there, like, a moment where the switch kind of flipped and you were like, okay, like, I'm going to lock in. Like, I need to hold some parts of myself back.
0: I never really thought I was going to make it in comedy. I just wanted to keep doing this. I wanted to do whatever it took to have this career. So you put everything into it, kind of assuming it's never going to happen. And then when it does, you realize, like, oh, I can't pour myself into this fully forever. You sacrifice a lot. Like, I shot an indie movie, Let's Start a Cult. I wrote and produced a movie with some of my friends. Then I did a special, and I was doing a theater tour at the same time, and we shot Tires season one. It was the most successful I'd ever been in my life. Everything was happening, and it almost killed me. Like, to get through it, I was, like, taking a lot of substances to get through that kind of schedule. I was my food addiction was out of control. It was just, like, everything was so crazy. And in that moment, I was like, I have everything I could possibly want, and I'm the least happy I've ever been in my life. Like, that, that year was so tough that I was like, if you just keep doing this, you'll just succeed but be completely miserable. That was really the moment where I was like, oh, I have to get everything under control, and everything needs to be sustainable. And to be honest, I'm still not there yet, but every year we get a little closer. This special was a big cat. Like, for me, this is – I poured everything into this for 3 years, and – now I'm like, all right, let's just chill and let's just be a guy. Let's be a person and get to enjoy this stuff, because what's the point? Yeah. Things are good. I can't – and so let me actually have a good time instead of killing myself to work. It's like, I don't get that ethos at all, and maybe that's the Greek immigrant in me, but we're a very chill, forward culture, and I've become too Americanized in a way that I don't appreciate. I've become too much of a capitalist, and I need to chill out on a beach for like 6 months, honestly.
1: Savi, thank you so much.
0: Thank you, Juan. I appreciate you for having me.
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3: Mostly clear tonight, lows mid-40s to low 50s. Tomorrow, mostly clear and breezy, highs in the upper 70s to upper 80s. However, there's a fire weather watch issued for southwest and parts of northwest North Dakota for tomorrow. Then for tomorrow night, we'll see lows in the 50s. Partly cloudy and windy on Friday, chance of rain showers, and possibly a thunderstorm northwest and southeast. Highs ranging from the 60s northwest to the 80s southeast. The forecast from Prairie Public. 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
6: In New York, I'm Kristen Schwab in for Kai Rizdahl. It's Wednesday, September 9th, and it's good to be here with you. $100 a barrel. That was the big mental marker of a number that oil prices passed today after the U.S. attacked several Iranian oil tankers. There's a bit of deja vu happening here. The last time oil prices were this high was back in July. Stocks are, of course, reacting. So are bond yields, and not just long-term yields. This morning, the yield on the 2-year Treasury note hit its highest level since July of 2024. Marketplace's Justin Ho looks into why short-term yields are spiking and what that says about the economy.
7: The reason why short-term Treasury yields are rising is all about inflation, because higher oil prices affect the cost of all kinds of things.
8: Whether it be, you know, construction expenditures that go into the housing markets, or whether that be the cost of delivering toys to a, you know, big box store, etc.
7: That's Guy Labat, chief fixed income strategist with Janney Montgomery Scott. He says if inflation stays high or goes even higher, thinking is the Federal Reserve is probably going to hike interest rates.
8: We have a new Fed chair who is at least threatening to be a little bit more aggressive in raising interest rates and fighting inflation.
7: And that expectation tends to have more of an impact on short-term treasuries than on long-term bonds, says Luke Tilley, chief economist at Wilmington Trust.
9: The shorter end of the curve is definitely going to be influenced by short-term inflation and where market participants and traders think that the Fed is going to go with rates.
7: In fact, over the last few months, short-term bond yields have been rising at a faster pace than long-term yields. That's also happening because long-term bonds reflect other factors, including how fast investors expect the economy to grow. Winnie Caesar, global head of strategy at CreditSights, says if the Fed's going to hike interest rates,
10: that is explicitly because they want to slow something down. Companies are going to be investing less, they're going to be hiring less, and that brings down growth expectations.
7: And it causes long-term rates to rise more slowly. Caesar says it's not necessarily a bad sign when short-term rates rise at a faster pace. If long-term yields were to rise too quickly, that could be a sign investors think the Fed is letting inflation get out of control.
10: And so if you have the long end of the yield curve that's just kind of spiraling higher, then that is an indication that some sort of policy mistake has probably been made.
7: Instead, the fact that short-term yields are rising at a faster pace is more of a sign that investors expect the Fed to succeed, says Luke Tilley with Wilmington Trust.
9: The Fed may need to hike rates a little bit in the short term, but over the long term, you'll still have economic growth.
7: And inflation would be generally under control. I'm Justin Ho for Marketplace.
6: Wall Street Today, well, I think you know where this is going. We'll have the details when we do the numbers.

0: Justin was just telling us about what the bond market might be saying about the Federal Reserve and interest rates. Well, lately, it's been kind of tricky to figure out what the Federal Reserve is saying about interest rates. Will they raise them? Will they hold? We'll find out at next week's Federal Open Markets Committee meeting. In the meantime, we've called up someone who can help us read the economic tea leaves. Randy Krosner is at the University of Chicago Booth School of Business. He served on the Fed's Board of Governors with Kevin Warsh a couple decades ago. Randy, it's great to have you on the show.
1: As always.
0: So let's first talk Kevin Warsh. You two know each other. You work together. On a scale of 1 to 10, 10 being like you two have twin brain. I don't know. How well do you know his approach to monetary policy?
1: So I think Kevin is playing his cards close to his chest. I'm not sure I know the specifics, but I have a reasonable feeling for his approach to things, having gone through the confirmation process and also sat next to him during the global financial crisis.
0: Yeah, and he said he's taking a quieter approach as Fed chair, right? Giving little forward guidance. It's been a few months now. Do you think that strategy has remained true, or has he shifted his approach at all?
1: I think he's largely remained true to that. I think he's made it very clear that he's not going to clearly tell you which way he is going to vote. Certainly at Jackson Hole, he gave more criteria for what he would be looking at to make decisions about whether the Fed does need to act. But he didn't say in what cases he would need to act. He just put a little more flesh on the bones, but still left it fairly open.
0: Well, yeah, I was surprised, a little surprised about his speech. Like you said, he gave some criteria. He called it a framework, not forward guidance. What's the nuance here? What's the difference?
1: Well, I think what he's doing is talking about what are the key indicators he might look at to make a decision. But he didn't say, which a typical central bank chair in the past would say, now that I've evaluated these eight different criteria, my bottom line is that I think we need to act. He doesn't want to box the Fed in. He wants to see how the data come out and not only look at the individual bumps and wiggles of the data, but also look at the broader trends.
0: Do you think the markets are reacting to Warsh's words, what the previous Fed might have done, what the actual data is saying? I mean, what do you think they're leaning on?
1: So I think there's a bit of a teething process going on, perhaps on both sides. So I think the markets are not used to this more spare communication strategy. Kevin clearly does not want to give that. And so they're not 100% sure what to react to yet. And he helped to clarify things at Jackson Hole, where he's learning what are the pieces that the markets want that will help them to feel more comfortable about his framework without him having to say, and yes, this means I'm going to act next month, or no, it means I'm not going to act next month.
0: They're in the volleying part of volleyball right now.
1: Yes, or the pickle part of pickleball.
0: choose your sport. You know, you talked about Warsh relying less on certain types of data. He's talked about relying less on backwards-looking data. One number he's mentioned he's paying attention to is the supply of money in the economy. Why is he watching this, and why is he worried about it?
1: I think it's very interesting that he mentioned that, because you haven't heard Fed people, and particularly Fed chairs, talk about money supply for a very long time. But money supply was quite relevant in the run-up of inflation in the post-COVID period. The U.S. money supply, and in many other countries, the money supply really exploded. And so that sort of old-fashioned notion that money supply matters for inflation that Milton Friedman had talked about seems to have come back. And obviously, Kevin Warsh has talked about being a follower of Milton Friedman, and Friedman talked very much about money. I don't think that's the only criteria that he's looking at, but I do think it is one relevant one that I think will get a little bit more attention in this post-COVID period than typically central bank governors have given it in the past.
0: We have another CPI report coming in this week. What is he looking for there?
1: Well, one of the things that he talked about was the number of subcategories of these indexes of, you know, how many are going up? You know, is this something that's broad-based, or is this something that's more narrow just in a few sectors? If we're looking at, are there some outliers that are driving this? You know, is it just an energy story, or is it more than an energy story? But I don't think he has like a view that like, aha, if it is this piece that I need to move. That's not, I think, how he's thinking.
0: Big crystal ball question. What do you think is going to happen at the Fed meeting next week?
1: Ah, well, the crystal ball is always a bit cloudy. but I would say that I think that the markets have gotten a little bit ahead of themselves in assuming that there will be a move. I think the expectations are around the CPI number that, you know, the headline number will be still in the low threes, but the core number will be in the mid twos. If it's broadly in that range, I don't think that Kevin will see a large need to act. I think he will have some people who will dissent and say that they do want to move, but I don't think the majority of the committee want to go there right now.
0: Randy Krosner is at the University of Chicago's Booth School of Business. Randy, thanks so much.
1: Thank you.

0: It is not common these days to see Republicans and Democrats band together to support any singular idea. But here's one red and blue states can agree on. The cost of hospital care is too darn high. One fix gaining traction? Hospital price caps. Indiana and Vermont have passed legislation to limit how much people with private insurance pay for care. In Indiana, for example, where the cap is already in place, hospitals have to offer employers special deals or risk paying a $10,000 penalty for each day they're over the limit. Alex Olgan reports on the trend.
1: Owen Foster sees Vermont's costly healthcare problem from two sides. In 2021, a family member had big bills for cancer treatment and medicines.
2: The overall numbers just were jaw-dropping. It was constantly, I couldn't believe it, $100,000 for this, $80,000, $50,000.
1: His insurance did cover most of it. Foster also chairs the Green Mountain Care Board. State lawmakers have tasked it with setting caps on care and some drugs given at hospitals and making sure those prices are reflected in insurance premiums. Striking the balance between affordability and hospital viability is tricky.
2: We have a large proportion of our hospitals classified as vulnerable or highly vulnerable by the rating agencies. That keeps me up because we have to lower the prices, but the hospitals don't have much bandwidth to absorb that.
1: The federal health insurance program for people over 65 has standard and transparent prices. The states are setting caps at a multiple of Medicare rates. It's a tested theory. One early experiment in Oregon that limited state employee health care prices to double Medicare rates saved $107 million in 2 years.
3: So price caps are absolutely the new hot thing.
1: That hot new thing, says Kelsey Wolfokel with healthcare advocacy group United States of Care, is a shift from how lawmakers had been tackling affordability over the last 15 years.
3: State governments and the federal government continue to subsidize that care to help try to make it more affordable for people. And I think state legislators, they're recognizing the need to interrupt that.
1: Vermont's law, which goes into effect in 2027, is sweeping, capping prices for care and certain drugs at hospitals for the entire private health insurance market.
4: It's massive. I mean, it's a very big change.
1: Michael Del Treco has big concerns about the caps. He's president of the Vermont Hospital Association. He says hospitals are buying supplies together and sharing some doctors to save money. He's optimistic that primary or maternity care might actually see a bump.
4: I could see those going up. I see more downward pressure in this this discussion than upward mobility.
1: Indiana's law is more targeted. It only applies to employers who choose to cut out the insurer and buy healthcare directly from a hospital. Mike Schroyer is also worried. He's president of Baptist Health Floyd Hospital in southern Indiana. His costs for everything, doctors, equipment, and construction, keep going up.
5: My supply cost over the last 2 years have gone up 29% alone.
1: At the same time, federal Medicaid cuts have meant a spike in unpaid care in the emergency room.
5: We are getting slammed in trying to keep the cost of healthcare down. But again, it's all these other entities that are hammering us at the same time.
1: The limits are only growing in popularity across states and with health economists. Limor Daphne at Harvard Business School was formerly the Deputy Director for Healthcare and Antitrust at the Federal Trade Commission.
6: As an economist and one who focuses on, you know, competition and antitrust enforcement, I have, you know, long been eager to see the market work its magic.
1: That market magic has dwindled now that 3 in 4 hospital markets are highly concentrated.
6: I came to the conclusion that it was not going to work in a whole set of markets where the providers were so heavily consolidated already.
1: With health costs a top concern for voters across the country, states are watching Indiana and Vermont closely to see if price caps are a fix or just another experiment. I'm Alex Olgan for Marketplace.

0: coming up.
1: But girl, it's expensive.
0: You don't gotta tell me. But first, let's do the numbers. The Dow Jones Industrial Average fell 405.8% to finish at 52,380. The Nasdaq lost 168.6% to close at 26,253. And the S&P 500 was down 37.5% to end at 7,636. Here's a non-stock number for you, $1,999. That's the starting price for Apple's latest phone that folds like a book. The iPhone Duo was unveiled today. Apple put back 0.3%. Bonds fell. The yield on the 10-year T-note rose to 4.84%. 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
0: This is Marketplace. I'm Kristen Schwab. We opened the show talking about how the bond market woke up today, took a look at the world, and said, no, nope, not for me. Well, you know what goes hand in hand with treasury yields? Mortgage rates. They're up again, sitting at 6.71% for a 30-year fixed last week, according to Freddie Mac. And that's pushed more people to consider adjustable rate mortgages. That's a loan with a lower interest rate that changes after 5 or 7 or 10 years to whatever the new market rate is. Adjustable rate mortgages accounted for 8.5% of all mortgages last week, the highest it's been all summer. Marketplace's Kaylee Wells has more on what that means.
8: There are two main reasons people opt for an adjustable rate mortgage. One, they're betting that interest rates will fall once the mortgage rate adjusts 5 or 7 or 10 years in. But that doesn't seem likely.
9: If you just look at the prediction markets, rates are supposed to be going up.
8: Maria Letton is a real estate professor at Florida State University. She says since falling rates aren't it, the growing popularity might be borrowers opting to save money now.
9: They just can't qualify for a mortgage if they use the 30-year fixed rate today because rates are so expensive.
8: And the classic fixed mortgage is usually more expensive than the adjustable one, says senior economist Joel Berner at Realtor.com.
10: What you're paying for in a 30-year fixed is the certainty of having a single payment over the whole life of the loan. So you pay a little bit more for that.
8: About $200 per month more based on the average home price. Because while the fixed mortgage is hovering at 6.7%, the adjustable rate mortgage is in the high fives.
10: Right now, the spread actually between the fixed and the adjustable rate is pretty high. So the adjustable rate is especially attractive right now.
8: And for a certain demographic, it's not a bad bet, says Mark Epley, who teaches real estate at the University of Wisconsin.
11: Someone who is going to maybe move or almost certainly refinance in 2 or 3 years.
8: Because then that someone can get out of the loan before the interest rate can jump up. As for the cash-strapped borrower who's in it for the long haul, yes, there are more of them going for this riskier option, but...
12: I'm not super concerned about sort of a wave of defaults happening.
8: Cameron LaPointe, who teaches finance at Yale, says for one thing, it used to be way easier for riskier borrowers to qualify for these loans.
12: Post-2008 is a very different story.
8: And yeah, they're getting more popular, but everything's relative. Today, they make up 8 or 9% of mortgages. In the mid-2000s, it was up over 30%. I'm Kaylee Wells for Marketplace.
0: One strategy to afford a house right now is the adjustable rate mortgage. Another is to reimagine who makes up your household. A survey from Rocket Mortgage earlier this year found that 60% of respondents were interested in buying a house with friends. Which leads me to Ashley Ayala. She's 37 and an insurance appraiser living near Austin, Texas. Ashley and I have been in touch for a while now, and it's always been her dream to own a home. In February, she bought one with her best friend. We called her up to see how things are going. Hi, Ashley.
1: Hey, Kristen, how are you?
0: I'm good. How are you?
1: Great, thanks.
0: It's been a while. Thanks for making time for us again.
1: Absolutely.
0: What's new?
1: Well, I am actually sitting in my office at home because I'm not traveling right now, which is very different for me. I am absolutely in love with the house. I spend ridiculous amounts of time looking at like home decor Instagrams and imagining all of the things that I would like to buy if I had endless amounts of money.
0: The algorithm has found you and you have found it.
1: Absolutely.
0: How is homeownership treating you now? It's been what, 7 months?
1: Yeah. The house makes me so happy and I get to have people over all the time. But girl, it's expensive. Like for some reason I thought like, oh, the down payment and like closing costs and those kinds of things are going to be the most expensive part of buying a house. Mm-hmm. And it ain't.
0: Yeah. What's come up that's been surprising?
1: Everything. So the utilities are more expensive. We finished out the garage and put an AC unit in there, like a mini split. And that was, again, more expensive than we expected. And we've got some drainage issues in the back. I don't want to say it's a drainage issue because it's not like a problem, mm-hmm. but we have a low spot. So I brought it up to a friend and they were like, oh yeah, you probably need a French drain. I had a couple companies come out and they were like, oh, it's, you know, $4,000 to install a French drain. Keep in mind, that was like the option that we chose to go with because the first company said, oh, well, we need to like regrade your backyard. That'll be $20,000. And I was like, what? $20,000? Like,
0: wow.
1: How? It was overwhelming.
0: Yeah. How do you approach some of these conversations with Jay, who is your roommate, but your co-homeowner? I mean, it's a very different relationship than, you know, splitting toilet paper.
1: Right. He's like my platonic life partner. So when we were talking about finishing out the garage and installing, you know, a mini split, he's an artist. And so he's like got paints and canvases and stuff that like he works on in there. And
0: I see.
1: He's like, okay, great. Like, here's my credit card. And I'm like, oh no, like we don't even know how much it's going to be. And he's like, well, whatever it costs, like I need that. So like, I got it. The issue for me, the concern, right? My main concern is always like the dollar amount. Whereas for him, it's, I just need it done.
0: So it sounds like you two are still finding your way. I mean, that would happen in any kind of home ownership relationship, you know?
1: Sure.
0: Of any kind, I think. Has owning a home changed your personal finances at all?
1: Yes. I feel constantly stressed about money. Mm-hmm. I am used to seeing $20,000 in my checking account every month. But now I'm anywhere from like $4,000 to $10,000. And it feels hard.
0: Has that changed how you kind of walk through your personal daily expenses? I know you love to Target run. You love the movies.
1: Yes. Okay. I went to Target, oddly enough, this weekend for the first time in like 3 months. And just spending $200 was insanely difficult. I got home. I like was putting the sheets on the bed. They weren't the color that I expected them to be, weirdly enough. So I went to return them literally right away. And like, what is the $80 on sheets really matter? And now I'm like, okay, I'm heading back to Target to return this.
0: Gotcha. Every time you and I have talked about homeownership and your dream of owning a home, you always mention hosting Thanksgiving, which is not too far in the distance.
1: Coming up.
0: Are you on turkey duty this year?
1: I am. So Jay's family are great, wonderful. I love them all. And his sister-in-law usually hosts Thanksgiving and Christmas. So I reached out to her and I was just like, hey, Amber, we've got the house now. Are you able or are you willing to like let me host Thanksgiving? And she was like, girl, take it. I don't ever want to have to host anything again. And I've got my menu already set. Okay.
0: Oh, wow.
1: We will be hosting his family for Thanksgiving and then mine for Christmas.
0: Sounds exciting. The ups and downs of homeownership. The ups, Thanksgiving, for sure.
1: Yeah.
0: Ashley Ayala is a 7-month homeowner near Austin, Texas. Ashley, it was so good to talk to you.
1: You as well. Thanks so much, Kristen.
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0: This final note on the way out today, an update to our coverage yesterday about the trade war with Canada. Quick recap, we put tariffs on imports coming from them. They put tariffs on imports coming from us. Now, today, the White House says it will ban imports of some Canadian goods. The list includes molasses, motorcycles, and a lot of booze. The import restrictions will take effect on September 29th. Our media production team includes Brian Allison, John Fokey, Montana Johnson, Drew Jostad, Gary O'Keefe, and Charlton Thorpe. Alex Simpson is the manager of media production, and I'm Kristen Schwab. We'll see you here tomorrow. 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

0: I mean, the president himself has said if we can limit mail voting or restrict these mail ballots, then that'll help Republicans win. So he's been very explicit about this.
1: I'm Michael Barbaro. That's coming up on The Daily from The New York Times.
2: Live from NPR News in Washington, I'm Linda Kenyon. The idea of federal law enforcement seizing ballots in the middle of an active election would have once been considered nearly impossible. But NPR's Miles Parks reports it's a scenario for which voting officials and the legal community are preparing as President Trump continues his claims of voter fraud.
3: One state election office told NPR they've led three statewide election trainings this year to prepare for the possibility of law enforcement seeking to take possession of ballots while the election is ongoing. Judges are also getting ready. On Wednesday, UCLA's Safeguarding Democracy Project released a guide to help judges navigate search warrant affidavits related to the voting process. Retired federal judge Philip Proe.
4: The judiciary, I think writ large, has their antenna up anticipating what might be coming down the pike.
3: If ballots are seized before an election is certified, experts say that would break the chain of custody and raise real questions about the legitimacy of the final results. Miles Parks, NPR News, Washington.
2: The U.S. military says it sank a sixth boat in 2 weeks near Ecuador as part of its ongoing anti-drug campaign. Catherine Osborne reports the Trump administration appears to be adjusting its methods.
5: U.S. Southern Command says the medium-sized boat it sank off of Ecuador's coast Tuesday served as a refueling station for drug vessels. U.S. attacks on alleged drug boats in the Western Hemisphere have killed more than 200 people since last year. But in this latest incident, and those of the past 2 weeks, the U.S. has switched tactics by removing the crew members before sinking the boats. Despite the U.S. claims the boats were linked to drug trafficking, some of those crew members have now been set free in Ecuador because local authorities didn't have enough evidence to press charges. For NPR News, I'm Catherine Osborne in Rio de Janeiro.
2: This is NPR News. The federal government plans to remove wild horses from public lands in Colorado this month, even as state leaders are asking to freeze operations. Rachel Cohen with Mountain West News Bureau has more.
6: Members of Colorado's congressional delegation and Governor Jared Polis are asking the federal government to stop using helicopters to gather wild horses on public lands.
7: The immediate concern is the inhumane nature of these helicopter roundups in which horses are terrified, injured, scared.
6: The plea comes after the Bureau of Land Management removed nearly 900 horses in Colorado in August, and 9 animals died in the operation. The agency says its roundups protect the animals in rangelands when populations are above target levels. It plans to remove 245 more horses in Colorado starting next week. For NPR News, I'm Rachel Cohen in Boulder.
2: The 78th Emmy Awards are set for next Monday night. The popular series The Pitt, Pluribus, Hacks, and Widow's Bay are leading the charge. Noah Wiley, Rhea Seehorn, Gene Smart, and Matthew Rhys are favorites for the top acting awards. The Pitt, which is expected to win its second straight prize for Best Drama, leads with 25 nominations. Hacks has 24 nominations for its final season. Widow's Bay brings 8 Emmys into the main ceremony, threatening to spoil the farewell party for Hacks. I'm Linda Kenyon, NPR News in Washington.
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10: From the New York Times, I'm Michael Barbaro. This is The Daily. On Tuesday, President Trump asked the Supreme Court to bless his audacious plan to restrict voting by mail just weeks before a high-stakes midterm election. Today, my colleague, Nick Corsiniti, takes us inside Trump's plan, the legal battle that it's touched off,
1: and the uncertainty that it's created for both local election officials and voters across the country. It's Wednesday, September 9th. Nick, thank you for making time for us.
0: Thanks for having me.
1: My pleasure. So looking at the calendar, we are, I believe, just days away in a few states from the official beginning of early voting in this year's midterm elections. And I think rightfully, a lot of our listeners are confused about the state of mail-in ballots, which have become a huge way that a lot of the country votes because of the actions that have been taken by the president and how much they've become tied up in the courts. So can you just explain the situation that we are in at a very high level?
0: Absolutely. And one thing really quick is that early voting in a way has already begun. On Friday, North Carolina and Delaware started sending out mail ballots. So there are ballots that are on their way to voters as we speak.
1: They're in the system.
0: They're in the system. They're either being processed by the Postal Service or maybe they already arrived. But where we are in this moment is not to repeatedly use the phrase unprecedented, but something that we've never seen before, which is the president and the executive branch seeking to leverage an agency, in this case, the United States Postal Service, to change how elections are run. And this stems from an executive order that the president signed earlier this year, seeking to restrict mail voting and basically turning the Postal Service into an arbiter of which states can have mail voting, or at least gets to decide whether you can cast your vote, whether a state can have mail voting at all, or whether a voter is able to receive their mail ballot, turning this agency into this kind of partisan political operator so close to an election. It's just something we haven't seen, especially in the past decade, with mail voting becoming so critical to a large part of the American electorate.
1: Just how critical is mail-in voting at this point post-pandemic, when I know there was a major increase in mail-in voting?
0: Yeah, the pandemic kind of changed everything. And while mail voting isn't at the same clip that it was in 2020, still nearly 30% of Americans cast a ballot by mail in the 2024 elections. Now, that's tens of millions of voters.
1: Right.
0: There's 8 states that conduct their elections almost entirely by mail. So there's a large amount of Americans whose votes, you know, are very much wrapped up in this.
1: And Nick, is the right way to think about the president's motivation here for mucking around with the role of the Postal Service when it comes to mail-in ballots in this midterm election simply that he's seeking political advantage for Republicans in this election?
0: I mean, the president himself has said if we can limit mail voting or restrict these mail ballots, then that'll help Republicans win. So he's been very explicit about this. But he's also doubted mail voting for the better part of a decade. I was with him in Colorado in 2016, where he went on a tangent at a campaign event, casting doubt on the mail voting process in that state, a state that conducts its elections mostly by mail. And then following his loss in 2020, where scores of Democrats chose to vote by mail to vote safely in the pandemic, the president blamed it for his loss. And ever since then, he's been obsessed with this idea without any evidence that mail voting is rife with fraud.
1: Well, just explain exactly where we are logistically in the president's attempts to change the role of the Postal Service in these midterm elections and where all his efforts stand legally.
0: To understand exactly where we're at, we have to go back to last year. The president is clearly realizing that the midterms are moving away from him. There's a lot going on politically against President Trump. Stubborn and rising inflation. There was backlash against ICE raids happening in American cities. Reverberations still from DOGE. And so he starts looking at different ways to leverage all of the different agencies within his power, whether that's the Department of Justice, the Department of Homeland Security. He's using all of these to shape the elections.
11: So with all of that, I'm very happy to be signing the voter integrity, and I think it's going to be really great. So if you don't mind.
0: He signs an executive order that does a host of things regarding mail voting.
11: So far, so good.
0: So the two most important parts of this executive order empower the Postal Service to play a really decisive role in mail voting. Now, the first part sets some ballot design and envelope design and barcode design regulations that are extremely strict and would require some states and some counties to redesign their ballots. And then also any errors in that design or even in those matches between a barcode and a voter could result in thousands of voters not getting their ballots. So there's pretty critical powers being given to the Postal Service as an arbiter here.
1: Okay, so what is the second element of this executive order?
0: Well, the second element really is the heart of it, or it's at least the thing that people are talking about the most. And what it is a requirement that states upload lists of voters who will be eligible to vote by mail. And then they'd have to upload this list to a portal that would be created by and maintained by the Postal Service. And only those voters on those state lists could receive a mail ballot. So that means no mail-in ballots will go out if a state doesn't comply and upload their voter data.
1: Wow. In other words, comply or something like a third of the way people in your state vote is just obliterated from this year's midterms.
0: Yeah, a third of the way the country, it varies state to state. But, and, you know, in some states, this is the entire election, right? In a mail voting state like Colorado or Washington,
1: right,
0: they'd be in a lot of trouble.
1: So, Nick, would those around the president say that this is a pretty effective way to make sure that only eligible voters vote?
0: That's exactly right. They're claiming this is election integrity measures seeking to ferret out fraud in American elections, even if it is exceptionally rare.
1: Got it.
0: But the states vehemently disagree with that assessment. There's, you know, 24 states, all controlled by Democrats, who pretty much immediately sued, saying that this was a overreach, a power grab, and attempting to eject, you know, politics and partisanship into the administration of American elections. And they're pointing to something that's very important to remember here. The Constitution grants the executive branch, which includes the president, zero explicit authority over elections. It is left to the states to administer the time, place, and manner of elections. Now, Congress can pass election law that could supersede that, but that's it.
1: They say, legally speaking, this is just way out of the executive branch's purview.
0: Exactly. It's unconstitutional. But they also have very clear practical concerns here. To change ballots, to create a new database, these states aren't sure they could compile a list, change their ballot design, make all of these changes to how they're carrying out an election with less than 60 days to go before it.
1: Got it. Nick, does it seem like the Trump administration has put these Democratic states into an impossible situation where they know that those states won't comply with this executive order, and therefore its practical impact is to prevent mail-in voting for those states' largely Democratic electorate, which is very advantageous for the Trump administration in these midterms?
0: Yeah, that's exactly it. And that's why there's such a race against the clock from these states' point of view to get this matter legally sorted. And in their eyes, that means getting a ruling from the Supreme Court blocking this EO once and for all. But they've actually been at this for months. As soon as the executive order was signed, these Democratic states sued. Democratic groups sued. Voting rights groups sued. It has made its way to the Supreme Court and then come back down for further debate. And so while this legal process is very slow and laborious and detailed, what these states are fearing is that the mere fight is creating confusion and chaos among their voters about whether their mail-in ballots will count.
1: We'll be right back.
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18: I'm Jill Freitas with National Native News. In today's headlines, a New Mexico coal mine could operate on Navajo land for another century. And a Warm Springs ranching couple recovers after a wildfire destroys a grazing land. 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
1: I'm Michael Barbaro. This is The Daily. My colleague, Nick Corsaniti, takes us inside Trump's plan to restrict voting by mail just weeks before a high-stakes midterm election, the legal battle that it's touched off, and the uncertainty that it's created for both local election officials and voters across the country. Nick, you said that the legal challenges against this executive order and the effort to insert the Postal Service into the midterm elections has already gone up and down the court system, but the courts haven't rendered a final verdict on any of this. So what exactly have they said?
0: So this executive order, more than most voting challenges I've covered in the past 7 years, has really been a legal soap opera. So the executive order is signed in late March. The Democrats and voting rights groups, they sue pretty quickly. But it takes until late June for us to get our first significant decision out of a federal court in Massachusetts. And that judge specifically focuses on this idea that the Constitution doesn't give the president any electoral powers, as we said earlier. And she says this explicitly in her ruling, underlining the words, does not.
1: Basically, she endorses the state's message.
0: 100%. And that is the first blow to this executive order. Now, the Trump administration immediately appeals that decision, but they lose their first appeal. So then they bring it before the Supreme Court for the first time. A lot of legal observers thought that the Supreme Court would probably agree with the lower courts, just given what the arguments were and how explicit their ruling was that the president and the executive branch has no authority over elections.
1: Right.
0: But that's not what happens. The Supreme Court looks at this and says, this rule hasn't been implemented yet. This portal doesn't exist. These lists don't exist. This isn't what they call ripe for litigation. So they actually permit the rule to continue. So that kicks it all the way back to the federal court in Massachusetts. That caught, I think, a lot of states and a lot of election legal observers somewhat by surprise. So legally,

0: That brings us back to where we were in June, before a federal judge in Massachusetts. And what most states understood this entire months-long litigation battle to mean was that everything was frozen. There was no development going on for the executive order.
1: Got it.
0: Now, meanwhile, a Postal Service official came forward to a Democratic member of Congress effectively as a whistleblower with two key pieces of information. Now, the first was that the Postal Service has actually been continuing to build the very portal at the core of this legal back and forth for months. So while states might have assumed that the injunction meant nothing was happening, in fact, there was work being done within the Postal Service. And then the second point that he makes is that this work that was being done wasn't exactly up to technical standards. It was called sloppy or shoddy. And so there could be, were this to be implemented, even more chaos and confusion and problems with mail-in voting in the midterm election.
1: Right. And the operative words that you just said were, if this were to be implemented. And just to bring us up to where we are right now, as we speak on Tuesday afternoon, the Trump administration is pleading with the Supreme Court to take up this matter once again, but this time to be much more definitive and to say one way or another whether or not the Postal Service can play this role envisioned by the executive order. So, Nick, based on what you and our colleagues who cover the Supreme Court have come to understand, what do we think the High Court is likely to do? How quickly do we think the Supreme Court's going to weigh in? And what is it going to mean for everything we're talking about here?
0: Well, we expect the court to rule quickly, but perhaps not immediately. They've asked for briefs to be filed by Wednesday afternoon, so they're not going to rule before Wednesday afternoon. Now, they know as well as any of us that the midterm elections are fast approaching. States are about to send out mail ballots.
1: If they haven't already, right.
0: Exactly, if they haven't already. Some have and some will next week. So we do expect a ruling to come somewhat quickly. Now, a lot of legal experts I've spoken to point to clarity in the Constitution, that the president has no explicit authority over elections. And because of that clarity, they think it's very unlikely that the Supreme Court would rule in favor of the Trump administration and allow this executive order to go into effect.
1: Got it.
0: But a few that I spoke to reminded me that this Supreme Court has also ruled in favor of expanding executive authority, especially for this president.
1: So, Nick, I have to imagine, as everyone waits for this final word from the Supreme Court, that local election officials are getting a little bit nervous, and voters who are requesting mail-in ballots or already have them are trying to figure out what to do with them. What is that conversation looking like?
0: Nearly every local election official I've spoken to over the past few weeks, and that includes Democrats and Republicans, have described this kind of delicate dance that they're trying to pull off. And the first is reminding voters that as of now, it is status quo. Mail ballots will go out. You can return them. There is no change to how elections are run. But there's this pretty big voter education effort going on, reminding voters that you don't necessarily have to return your mail ballot in the mail. You could bring it back to your local election official if the state allows, or use a Dropbox if the state allows.
1: Mm-hmm. For the most part, do most places have sufficient Dropboxes to handle a large sudden infusion of ballots into that system if people have in any way lost faith in the mail system?
0: Some states certainly do, but other states have restricted Dropboxes, so they might not be able to meet an increased demand. And what's happening, I think, behind the scenes a lot with these local election officials is a lot of contingency planning. They're starting to think, okay, what if we do need to increase Dropboxes? What if we need to change our office hours? What if we need to create pop-up voting centers, other places that people could cast an in-person ballot, just to deal with the potential, although unlikely, eventuality that this executive order becomes law, but also just to deal with how voters are feeling right now?
1: And how are voters feeling right now, based on your reporting?
0: There is pretty universal confusion, if not doubt, in the mail voting process from voters that I've talked to. And you could just look at my inbox. Whenever I write a story, I hear from readers either agreeing or disagreeing often with the politics discussed. But over the past few weeks, that's changed. Voters are simply telling me where they live and asking if they'll be able to vote by mail.

0: that's the degree of confusion that has set in right now. And I mean, what I can tell them is that the law says you can vote by mail right now. And so there is nothing legally preventing anyone who's emailed me, as long as they're an eligible voter, from casting a mail ballot. But they still are going to have to pay attention to the news and to see if anything changes.
1: Nick, it's hard ultimately not to conclude that this executive order and what the president has done so far is one of those heads Trump wins, tails Trump wins kind of scenarios. By which I mean, no matter how this ends up legally, no matter what the Supreme Court's ultimate ruling is, the president has created a huge amount of anxiety and uncertainty about a major way that we vote in this country, so, so startlingly close to the election itself.
0: Exactly. If the goal, or one of the goals, of this executive order was to limit mail voting, it's pretty clear that they're going to succeed, no matter how the Supreme Court rules, because there are enough voters who are concerned by the legal back and forth, by what they've learned from whistleblowers, about the mail voting process. And it fits into a larger effort that President Trump has embarked on for years now, when elections don't go the president's way. You know, he challenged whether elections could be certified. They came up with this idea of alternate or fake electors to the Electoral College.
1: Right.
0: There was the riot at the Capitol in January 6th over his vice president certifying the election. And so there's a history, there's a bedrock of doubting elections. There are years of evidence, of audacious schemes, of rhetoric designed to crack trust in the very democratic institutions that have upheld this country for 250 years. And this executive order that is before the Supreme Court affecting mail voting is just the latest and possibly successful attempt at further eroding trust in our electoral process.
1: Well, Nick, thank you very much.
0: Thanks for having me.

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2: 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I'm Michael Barbaro. 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
3: Mostly clear tonight, lows mid-40s to low 50s. Tomorrow, mostly clear and breezy, highs in the upper 70s to upper 80s. However, there's a fire weather watch issued for southwestern parts of northwest North Dakota for tomorrow. Then for tomorrow night, we'll see lows in the 50s. Partly cloudy and windy on Friday, chance of rain showers, and possibly a thunderstorm northwest and southeast. Highs ranging from the 60s northwest to the 80s southeast. The forecast from Prairie Public. 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
5: This is Prairie Public, a news, music, and information service in partnership with North Dakota State University, KPPD Devils Lake, KPPW Williston, KMPR Minot, KDPR Dickinson, KCND Bismarck, KPRJ Jamestown, KUND Grand Forks, and KDSU Fargo.
4: Not long after the No Dapple protests wrapped up nearly 10 years ago, Standing Rock's youngest tribal councilman, Cody Two Bears, had a new plan. If you can't beat the fossil fuel industry, join them in hooking people up to the grid, but through renewable energy instead. I am Eric Detheridge. We'll talk with Cody about the company he leads, Indigenized Energy, on today's Main Street. They're connecting the people on Standing Rock and other Native communities, including the poorest in the country, to solar power. And speaking of that star we all depend on, he's also organizing the People of the Sun Festival, which is bringing together tribes, musicians, storytellers, and even a famous Hollywood actress to Standing Rock next week. Plus, has North Dakota's 80-mile-an-hour speed limit led to more traffic tickets? We'll have some answers and a closer look with the monitor. We'll have a tell story about a Jesse Ventura look-alike on a bus. And Rick Guillen spotlights the Bismarck Food Truck Festival on Prairie Plates. That's all ahead on Main Street after this news.
6: This is National Native News. I'm Jill Freitas. The 2026 midterms shifted into top gear this week with showdowns set across the country. Nine Native candidates running for Congress made it to the general election, including three women trying to make history in the U.S. Senate. Democratic candidate for Minnesota's Senate seat, Penny Flanagan, is making it very clear that her opponent Michelle Tafoya, a former NFL sideline reporter turned MAGA acolyte, is all in for more harm President Donald Trump has caused on issues like affordability and street violence from ICE patrols.
7: Michelle Tafoya was all in with Trump when ICE was terrorizing our neighbors. She even said, ICE treated children really, really well. Well, Michelle, tell that to Liam Conejo Ramos. Tell that to the parents who were disappeared.
6: In Alaska, Mary Peltola is charging against Trump on health care and affordability in a race that has the president's attention squared right back at Peltola. The Alaska race includes incumbent Republican Dan Sullivan and a Democratic challenger named Dan J. Sullivan, a distinction President Donald Trump will harp on as the race goes forward.
8: It's close for one reason, that they have a phony Dan Sullivan. This guy's a phony. And he was put up by the Democrats, and they don't admit it, but it's been so proven. So I will go to Alaska to make sure that a great senator gets reelected. I will be going to Alaska. I'm going to be going the last 30 days before the election. I'll be making a lot of stuff.
6: The remaining Native candidates for Congress include incumbents like Representative Sharice Davids from Kansas and Tom Cole and Josh Breachin from Oklahoma. Seeking new seats in the House are Jonathan Nez in Arizona, Bill Hill in Alaska, and Sean McCann in Michigan. Nikayla Jasmine Thomas is running as a Democratic Socialist for Oklahoma's Senate seat. A new aviation nonprofit in Alaska hopes to train the next generation of pilots connecting Alaska Native villages with supplies and the rest of the world. In part one of her two-part series, the Alaska Desk's Aliona Naiden from our flagship station KMBA reports on the organization's launch this summer.
9: Anchorage's Merrill Field was buzzing as about 100 people gathered to celebrate the launch of a new aviation nonprofit. The crowd included several young students, like Jordan Lewis. Lewis works as a ramper for Grant Aviation and is from the village of Chifornik in southwestern Alaska. He is only 22 years old, but he's already earned a private pilot license and over 250 hours of flight time. And he dreams even bigger.
10: I want to fly for the big airlines one day, but my small goal is to fly for like the rural villages first.
9: Lewis says he became interested in aviation because his grandfather was a village airline agent, and he'd follow him to meet the planes. He says the field is crucial in Alaska.
10: There's like hundreds and hundreds.